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0: Yes, indeed. You are listening to the one and only Green Cheese on KAXE KBXE, the legendary live call-in radio trivia show where you can test your knowledge of the arcane and your phone dialing skills with scores of people across northern Minnesota, across the world, and maybe even across the universe. We are so glad that you're listening, and we welcome you to some of the most unique and interactive fun that a person can have on a Saturday night. My name is Justine Jacobson, and I'm your volunteer host for tonight's edition of Green Cheese. Want to give a special shout out and thank you to Heather Kidd for awesome On the River this afternoon. Nice to walk into the station and have Bonnie Raitt's Angel from Montgomery playing my little theme song as I sauntered in. Also, keep it right here after Green Cheese at 9 o'clock for KAXE After Dark with DJ Ben Franklinstein. He's going to be playing some down-tempo and dark beat music. Exciting. Well, we're coming off of the big high that was the picnic. We had a record crowd at the picnic this year last Saturday, and oh my goodness, it was a rowdy crowd. So much fun. And before we get into the questions, I just want to say thank you and give a special shout out to everyone who attended the Green Cheese annual picnic last Saturday, both in person and on the air, calling in, listening, lurking, whatever. It was electric. I thought about trying to remember who all was there and make a list, but there were so many cheesers and I would hate to forget anyone. But I will give Larry the Liar and Mrs. Larry a special shout out. Everyone was so touched that you made the supreme effort to attend. So if you were there, and Larry and Mrs. Larry, this shout out is for you. You really brought the party. We love the contingents and the costumes and the custom made shirts. And to our youngest cheesers, I want to say well done. And this is for you. Also, a special shout out goes to our new royalty, the Turtle Lake Turnpikers. They were first-time picnic attendees, and they live in Iowa. They were thrilled and very surprised to be crowned king and queen, and they issued their first royal edict at the picnic, which states that a caller should only answer one question per call. However, if the caller gets that answer incorrect, they can try to answer another question if they want to. Thanks to our previous king and queen, the Garage Sale Ninjas, for a benevolent reign. Julie Crabb reminded me to shout out Bob and Nancy from Twig. They were king and queen some years ago and are frequent callers here on Green Cheese and the morning show on KAXE-KBXE. I also promised Tony from Coleraine a shout out. I bought a Ninja pizza oven off of her from Marketplace and invited her to listen tonight. So Tony, if you're listening, hi. Mark your calendars and start making plans for next year's picnic on August 14th, 2027. If you're in need of lodging accommodations for the weekend, I would suggest making those arrangements sooner rather than later, because when 60,000 people descend on Grand Rapids on the second Saturday in August, hotels and campgrounds book out quickly. I think someone said that the closest available hotel rooms last Saturday were in St. Cloud. Finally, I'm sending a special happy birthday shout out to my friend Josh on his big 5-0. If I was a drinker, I'd be drinking at the Double Wide. Now on to the questions. You may already know the drill, but we always have new listeners to the show, so here are some unofficial guidelines that we like to abide by. When you finally get through and put in queue, step away from your source or turn your radio down. Listen for the click and for the host to tell you that you're on Green Cheese. Please limit yourself to one correct answer per call, but if your answer is incorrect, you can attempt to answer another question if you want. You're on the honor system when it comes to Google, but brain power, encyclopedias, maps, atlases, dictionaries, crowdsourcing, and the like are strongly encouraged. If you don't know the answer to a question, don't worry. I'll ask more. Please keep it family friendly. Tell me your name or your chosen radio moniker and where you're calling from. And the number to call in is 218-326-1234. All right, on this date, August 8th, in what year did Richard Nixon announce his resignation from the presidency of the United States over his involvement in the Watergate affair? What year was that? Danish recycling sculpture artist Thomas Danbo and his team created a fresh fairy tale treasure hunt for supersized trolls in and around what Minnesota town? What Minnesota town has a treasure hunt of supersized trolls? The Thomas Rukavina Memorial Bridge in Virginia spans what mine? What notable Iron Ranger appeared as himself twice on the TV show Cheers? Harry Wayne Casey is the lead singer for what pioneering disco band? And what is the largest lake completely contained within the Boundary Waters Canoe Area Wilderness and is accessed from the north arm of what large lake? 218-326-1234. Hello, you're on Green Cheese.
1: Hello. Hi. Jigs from the Cod.
0: Hi, Jigs. Did you have fun at the picnic?
1: I did. I had a blast.
0: Yeah, wasn't that fun?
1: I had to put faces to people.
0: Yep.
1: But the deal was, my phone updated on me today, and I just had to see if it worked.
0: Well, here you are.
1: To call in, and I'll have to listen to some questions now and see what happens.
0: All right.
1: Me and technology aren't too good. So
0: evidently.
1: I'll go from there.
0: Love you still.
1: Right.
0: Yeah.
1: You. All right. You bet.
0: Thanks, Jigs. Bye. Good to have you on board tonight. 218-326-1234. Hello, you're on Green Cheese.
2: Hi, Justine. It's
0: Hi.
2: Julie Crabb here.
0: Hi,
2: and
0: Julie.
2: That was a exemplary Green Cheese picnic. And
0: yes.
2: I just want to just say straight up, Heather Kidd tonight, great show.
0: Yep.
2: And also Richard Nixon resigned on August 8th, 1974.
0: Got it.
2: And thanks for all the call outs for everybody. You guys, the Green Cheese Picnic is the place you want to be in August. And thanks so much, Justine. Great show tonight.
0: Thanks, Julie. Nice to have you on board.
2: Bye.
0: Bye. 218-326-1234. Hello. You're on Green Cheese.
3: Hi. I just wanted to say this is Parker with Danger Camp on Nevis.
0: Hi, Parker.
3: And,
0: hey.
3: We had a great time at the picnic.
0: You survived
3: it was
0: that.
3: A getting out of there. I mean, we tried to take the train. It was full. We ended up having to hitch a ride on the helicopter to get out. But we got out.
0: Well, good. Yeah.
3: I wanted to answer the one about the giant trolls.
0: Yeah.
3: Did that get answered yet?
0: Yeah. No.
3: Was that Detroit Lakes?
0: It is. Yep.
3: All right. I got one.
0: Very nicely played, yeah. So Parker from the Nevis Danger Camp,
3: Danger
0: right?
3: Group. Yep.
0: All right, got to write that down.
3: Thank you, Justin.
0: Yeah, God, we had a blast. It's such a blast. It's so different, isn't it different?
3: Yeah, quite a show.
0: Cool, thanks, Parker. 218-326. 1234. Hang on. Let me write that down. Parker from Danger Camp Nevis. Back to the phone lines we go. Hello, you're on Green Cheese.
4: I just heard somebody got both.
0: What's that?
4: I heard somebody already got the one Detroit Lakes.
0: Yep, somebody got the troll question. Do you want the bonus question?
4: Yeah.
0: I do have another question about it, if you're familiar with it. I don't want to put you on the spot if you don't want to be surprised and...
4: I only know one troll, and that was the Ronnie troll. That's the only
0: okay.
4: one I know.
0: Okay. All right.
4: Thank you.
0: Yeah. Well, who's calling?
4: This is the Williams Gang up on Hartley Lake.
0: Williams Gang on Hartley Lake.
4: Hartley Lake in Balsam.
0: On Hartley Lake.
4: And I'd like to give a shout-out to Jigs. I hope he's up fishing. He said he was taking the camper out, so we'll see.
0: Jigs?
4: Yeah.
0: Yeah, he was just checking to see if his phone was working, but he's listening. He's got his ears on.
4: Well, he had the races. He said he was going fishing, so we'll see what happens.
0: I think you can listen to Green Cheese and fish at the same time.
4: Maybe Jigs can. I
0: bet he can. You can't?
4: No. That's two things too many.
0: Too much.
4: Right.
0: Okay.
4: Have a great night.
0: Thanks.
4: Bye.
0: Thanks, Williams Gang. 218-326-1234. Hello, you're on Green Cheese.
5: Hi, I want to give a shout-out out to the Mueller family.
0: Yeah, who's calling? And where are you calling from?
5: I'm calling from Nevis, Minnesota.
0: Okay.
5: Yeah.
0: And that's all? You just wanted to give a shout-out to your people?
5: Yeah, I want to give out the shout-out to the Mueller family. Yeah.
0: Okay, there you go.
5: Thank
0: Mueller
5: you.
0: Family, you're getting a shout-out from Nevis. Thanks for listening. 218-326-1234. I'll take one more question, then I'll recap and add some more questions. Hello, you're on Green Cheese.
6: Hi, it's Linda from Doan Lake.
0: Hi, Linda.
6: Hi, I can't believe my question is still open. That never happens. So Kevin McHale was the Iron Ranger that was on Cheers. Yay.
0: Yep, that was funny, wasn't it?
6: Yeah, and I had a backup answer on the Boundary Waters, but we don't think we knew the right lake. So
0: okay.
6: It's been a while since I got a question right, so can I get like a bell or a gong or
0: something? I did give you the bell. Did you not hear your
6: bell? Okay, good. Yeah. I'll listen to the playback.
0: Yes.
6: I'm going to give a shout-out to the Hopkins Master Swim Club that's at Camp Walker on Trout Lake.
0: Awesome.
6: All right. Hopefully all the boats are functioning tomorrow and they get some good swimming weather.
0: Sounds great. Yep, I hope so, too.
6: All right. Good night. Bye-bye.
0: Bye. All right. Yeah, that's a good reminder. You know, you can access archives of broadcasts of KAXE. They're archived for 2 weeks online. Excuse me. Just Google KAXE archives and it'll take you to the page and you find the date and the hour that you're looking for. So if you are a caller on Green Cheese and you want to hear how you sound on the radio, Google KAXE archives and check it out. Take a sip of water there. All right, let's recap our questions and then get back to the phone lines. Goodness, I'm getting one of those dry tickles again. I was doing so good. Hadn't had one all day. Okay. Harry Wayne Casey is the lead singer for what pioneering disco band? What is the largest lake completely contained within the Boundary Waters Canoe Area Wilderness and is accessed from the north arm of what large lake? Add out there. The Thomas Rukavina Memorial Bridge in Virginia spans what mine? And here's a second question about the trolls of Detroit Lakes. What creature is the villain of the troll treasure hunt? What creature is the villain of the troll treasure hunt? Here's a follow-up Kevin McHale question. Kevin McHale and some of his average height friends dressed as Snow White and the Seven Dwarfs for the Side Lake 4th of July parade in what year? That's like a legendary thing that happened in Side Lake. People still talk about it today. Kevin McHale and his friends dressing up as, and Kevin was in the long dress and the wig and all of that. It's hilarious. In 1911, American academic, explorer, and politician Hiram Bingham published The Rediscovery of the Existence of What Incan Citadel? American academic, explorer, and politician Hiram Bingham published The Rediscovery of the Existence of What Incan Citadel? We had some of this today. What is the name for the pleasant, earthy smell that comes when rain falls on dry soil or rock? What is the name for that smell? And then put out there, you've heard of Pavlov's dog. What was Pavlov's first name? 218-326-1234. Hello, you're on Green Cheese.
7: Oh, hey, am I on?
0: Yeah, you're on.
7: Hi. This is Simon the Lake, yes. If you didn't know.
0: Oh, I do recognize you.
7: Yes, indeed. I imagine that, huh?
0: Thank you for all of the work that you did at the picnic, you know, crowd control and...
7: Yeah, I know. It was a heavy lift. Lift for sure. But anyway, great fun, and it was all worth it in the service of green cheese.
0: Oh, thank you, Simon. Yeah.
7: Anyway, I think Hiram Bingham, he published stuff about Manchu Picchu, I think.
0: That's correct. Very good.
7: I believe it. All right. Well, you're the best, Justine. Nice Thanks. To hear your voice as always. It's always fun to listen to you, and you're doing a fine job, and shout out to everybody.
0: Thanks, Simon.
7: Okay. Yeah, good night.
0: Yep, good night. We'll hear from you again. 218-326-1234. Hello, you're on Green Cheese.
8: Did you get an answer to the bridge in Virginia?
0: We have not gotten the answer for that one.
8: Would it be United Taconite?
0: It is not the United Taconite mine, no.
8: Okay.
0: Who's calling?
8: Okay, this is Winnisippi calling.
0: Hey, you guys had fun. I know that's a fact.
8: Yes, yeah, it was so nice to see everyone.
0: Yep.
8: So shout out to all the cheetahs that can make it to the picnic, and special shout out to our new king and queen, the Turtle Lake Turnpikers.
0: Yes, very fun.
8: All right, thank you.
0: Thank you. Thanks for listening. Thanks for calling. 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Making friends one plate at a time. Back to the phone lines. Hello, you're on Green Cheese.
9: Yeah, have you got the answer for the smell of rain?
0: No, that has not been answered.
9: Excuse me, is that petrichor?
0: It certainly is petrichor.
9: Thanks for the ding.
0: Yeah.
9: This is Andy in Burgess.
0: Hi, Andy.
9: Thanks for the program. And we'll have a good night with it.
0: Cool, Bye thanks. Now. Good to have you with me. Bye. 218-326-1234. Hello, you're on Green Cheese.
10: Justine Jacobson.
0: Hey, Mojo.
10: My favorite Green Cheese diva.
0: Oh, thank you. I have to give you a thank you and a shout out for that pork. Ooh.
10: Oh, I'm yeah. glad you enjoyed it.
0: We raved over that. Oh, we yep. enjoyed that, yep. Cool.
10: Okay, the question I called on, that Casey guy, is that Casey in the Sunshine Band?
0: It sure nice. Is, yep. Harry 100%. Wayne Casey.
10: Okay, well, that's good. I got some shout-outs I got to do. Janet Baderman's husband, Jerry, played me a song today at 10 o'clock this morning.
0: Sweet.
10: Yes, he said, and he dedicated it to me, so I thank him for playing Wool Mule. And the entire Baderman, the whole family, they sat by me. Man, they were fantastic people. What a great bunch.
0: Wasn't that just, it's like a fun family reunion. All your fun relatives showed up and everybody goes home happy.
10: Yep. And I got a shout out to Larry the Liar for what a great speech he gave.
0: Yep. That was pretty touching.
10: Yes, I had a great time. I know Jigs did. I heard him. He called in a little bit ago. So, yeah, what a great weekend last weekend, and a good show tonight, and I'll try to get back in again. Thanks
0: yeah,
10: for all you got,
0: yeah.
10: all it, you do.
0: It's not hyperbole. When we say how much fun it is, it's not hyperbole.
10: Nope, it's a fact. It was a good time.
0: Thanks, Mojo.
10: You bet. Thank you, and yep. We'll keep listening.
0: Sounds good. Thank you. Bye.
10: All right. Bye-bye.
0: 218-326-1234. I'll take one more call, and then I'll recap my questions. Hello, you're on Green Cheese.
11: Hello.
0: Hi.
11: Can I answer the question about the underground mine?
0: I don't have a question about the underground mine. Are you thinking about the question about the bridge that spans a mine?
11: Yeah.
0: So the Thomas Brukovina Memorial Bridge in Virginia spans what mine?
11: Sudan Underground Mine?
0: Nope, that's not the correct answer. Good try, though. What's your name and where are you calling from?
11: My name is Kip.
0: Kip?
11: Can I give a shout-out to the Blue Flame Club on Turtle Lake?
0: You bet. You just did. Look at you go.
11: All right, thanks.
0: Yeah, thanks, Kip. Stay tuned. I'll ask more questions. 218-326-1234. All right, let's recap our questions. What creature is the villain of the Detroit Lakes Troll Treasure Hunt? What creature is the villain of that? The Thomas Rukavina Memorial Bridge in Virginia spans what mine? Kevin McHale and some of his average height friends dressed as Snow White and the Seven Dwarfs for the Side Lake 4th of July parade in what year? What is the largest lake completely contained within the Boundary Waters Canoe Area Wilderness and is accessed from the north arm of what large lake? You've heard of Pavlov's dog. What was Pavlov's first name? Which Netflix series debuted in 2017, ran for two seasons, and introduced the formation of the Behavioral Science Unit of the FBI and featured interviews with multiple incarcerated murderers laying the groundwork for profiling techniques? What Netflix series was that? And it was based on a book. And let's put out there, what is the name for the body's automatic process of keeping its inner environment stable and balanced? What is the name for that? 218-326-1234. Hello, you're on Green Cheese.
12: Hello, Justine Jacobson.
0: Hi, Keach. How you doing?
12: Good. Could you repeat the question about Tyrone Bigum?
0: Hiram Bigum? That did get answered. Yeah. Do you want me to repeat it again?
12: Yeah. Tyrone Bigum.
0: Tyrone Bigum. In 1911, American academic explorer and politician Hiram Bigum published the rediscovery of the existence of what Incan citadel?
12: Oh, we're mixing up our names. You're saying Hiram Bigum, and I'm talking about Tyrone Bigum, who was a character on the Dave Chappelle show.
0: Oh.
12: He was a crackhead. I mixed that one up. My bad. Anyways, the picnic was awesome. I'm predicting next year you're going to have double the attendance this year. So we're talking 100,000 people.
0: Jeez, I hope so.
12: Yep. I just want to share one little experience I had. Betsy Crabb slipped me a pill about halfway through the picnic. And next thing I know, I'm reliving the scene in Less Than Zero with Robert Downey Jr. She was not a good ride home, let me tell you that. Keith from Parts Unknown, shout out to Jigs from the Garage for telling me dirty jokes the picnic. It was nice to meet everybody, and we'll see you next year, and you're going to hear from me some more. Adios.
0: Thanks, Keith. Bye. 218-326-1234. Hello, you're on Green Cheese.
13: Hi, Justine. This is Brandy Jo Bachman. How are
0: Hi,
13: you?
0: Brandy Jo Bachman. How are you? I'm good.
13: I'm great. I'm still coming off the high of being at the picnic.
0: Me
13: it
0: too.
13: Was so much fun.
0: Yep, it was awesome.
13: So much fun. Oh, so my questions were answered, and I don't have any answers to the other ones that haven't been yet. So
0: that's okay.
13: I had Casey in the Sunshine Band. I was very excited, but
0: yeah, he was so cute.
13: Oh, good job, Mojo, on that
0: yep.
13: one.
0: Yep.
13: Well, I just like to give a shout out to, of course, you, Julie, Mike, Granty Pooh, and Keith from Parts Unknown, and Godfather.
0: Fantastic.
13: And Annie Jo.
0: Yep.
13: Have a good night.
0: Thanks, Brandy. Bye.
13: Thanks.
0: 218-326-1234. Hello, you're on Green Cheese.
14: Good evening, Green Cheese.
0: Hi.
14: I'd like to answer the question about where Kevin McHale and his friends dressed up as Snow White and the Seven Dwarfs.
0: Okay.
14: I think it was in Side Lake.
0: Yeah, that was part of the question. I wasn't looking for where it was. I was looking for what year it was.
14: Oh, geez. It had to be, I'm going to guess, 1978.
0: Nope, not 1978.
14: Oh, darn it. And, you know, I thought the city where the large trolls were good was. I thought the answer to that was Parts Unknown.
0: Aha, well played. Well played. Who's calling? Where are you
14: Hope
0: calling
14: everyone
0: from?
14: Had an awesome. This is Bob from South St. Paul.
0: Oh, hey, Bob.
14: Hopefully everyone had a great time at the picnic and no one got arrested or hurt.
0: Not that I've heard of.
14: So far.
0: Yep.
14: All right. Have a great night. Love
0: Thanks,
14: the show.
0: Thanks, Bob. Bye.
14: All right. Bye.
0: 218-326-1234. Hello. Hello, you're on Green Cheese.
15: Hi. This is Keewatin Country Club. How
0: hey,
15: are you?
0: Keewatin Country Club. Did you have fun at the picnic?
15: We certainly did. Yep. We'll be back next year.
0: Yep. Yeah. That's what everybody says. Once they go, they're back year after year.
15: That's right. You had a question about the body being regulated?
0: Yes.
15: Homeostasis?
0: That is correct.
15: Perfect.
0: Very good. That is
15: shout out to Winnisippi and what's the other one? Okay. Anyway, shout out to Winnisippi.
0: Okay. Stay tuned. We've got more questions.
15: Thanks.
0: Yep.
15: All right, bye.
0: Bye. Yeah, that one, the name for the body's automatic process of keeping its inner environment stable and balanced is homeostasis. Good job. 218-326-1234. Hello, you're on Green Cheese.
16: Hello.
0: Hi.
16: How's it going?
0: Good. How are you?
16: Good.
0: Good.
16: This is Matt. I'm calling in about the Pavlov. Has that been answered yet?
0: It has not.
16: Oh, great. I'm calling from the Campo Paso compound on Camp Lake near Brainerd, and I got an answer for that Pavlov question.
0: Yeah, go ahead.
16: Okay, I think it's Ivan.
0: You think correctly.
16: Oh, great, because, you know, I went to some education in psychology, and my advisor, he named his dog Ike after that wonderful, intelligent man. The other thing I just want to say is a shout-out to the Millers in South Minneapolis.
0: Cool.
16: And first-time listener, long-time caller.
0: How does that work?
16: Thanks for listening. Yep.
0: Thanks, Matt.
16: It was, yep, you bet.
0: Bye. 218-326-1234. Hello, you're on Green Cheese.
17: Hi, it's Linda from Doan Lake again.
0: Hi, Linda, yep.
17: Man, a lot of answers got taken, so we are in desperation mode.
0: Okay.
17: We are going to say the largest lake in Boundary Waters, and we only know it's a lake, and it's a big lake, is Snowbank.
0: No, it's not Snowbank Lake.
17: All right, well, yeah, we were going to call in with the body and balance question, and one other question got answered, and so I've got nothing other than a shout-out.
0: But yeah, here
17: so
0: you are.
17: Shout-out. Yes, and we'll make next year's picnic if our dog isn't, like, puking his guts out, because that prevented us from going this year.
0: That was unfortunate.
17: So, yeah, it really was, and we're still not sure what he got into in the woods, but he got into something pretty bad. He's fine now, yes.
0: Okay, good.
17: But you never know with a lab, because they'll eat anything, so they don't care.
0: Yeah.
17: I'll give a shout out to my grandson while I wait and Mojo in the sauna.
0: Very good. Thanks, Linda.
17: You're welcome. Bye-bye.
0: Bye. 218-326-1234. Hello, you're on Green Cheese.
18: Hello.
0: Hi.
18: Hi. First time caller. Yeah. First time caller, first time listener, actually.
0: Well, welcome to Green Cheese. How did you hear about it?
18: My aunts are big fans.
0: Very nice.
18: Yeah, my Aunt Ruth.
0: Beaver Islanders. Oh, the Beaver Islanders, of course. Yes.
18: That's right.
0: Yep. Welcome.
18: And I'm shouting out the Mantrap Mamas, too.
0: And the Mantrap Mamas. Well, who are you? What's your name or radio handle or whatever?
18: I don't have one. My name's Dave.
0: Dave.
18: Yep.
0: Where are you calling from, Dave?
18: Rochester.
0: Rochester. Nice.
18: That's right. Yep. And I have an answer for the Netflix series.
0: Yeah.
18: I think it's Mindhunter.
0: You got it. Yeah. Very good.
18: Terrific.
0: That's an excellent series, isn't it?
18: It is.
0: Yeah.
18: Wonderful. I watched it. Yep.
0: Yep.
18: It's sad when it got canceled.
0: I know. It was only 2 seasons long. They said it wasn't economically viable.
18: Well, got to make the money.
0: I know.
18: Mm-hmm.
0: But it was quality.
18: Indeed.
0: Well, thanks for listening, Dave, and stay tuned. We got more questions.
18: Call as many times as you want. All right. Bye.
0: Bye. 218-326-1234. One more call, and then I'll refresh the questions. Hello, you're on Green Cheese.
19: Hello.
0: Hi.
19: Do you have an answer for the Netflix show?
0: We did just get it, but you go ahead and give your answer since you've been waiting.
19: Mind Hunter.
0: Yep, that was the right answer. Mindhunter. Yep. Who's calling and where are you calling from?
19: It's Kip again.
0: Oh, hey, Kip. Is it Kip or is it Chip?
19: It's C-H-I-P.
0: Chip. Thank you for clarifying that.
20: We'll keep trying.
19: We'll keep trying.
0: All right. Yep. I'll reload the questions. We got another hour and a half to go. We got lots more questions. So thanks, young cheeser.
19: Okay. Bye.
0: All right. Recapping our questions. Still out there. I'm looking for Kevin McHale and some of his average height friends dressed as Snow White and the Seven Dwarfs for the Side Lake 4th of July parade in what year? What is the largest lake completely contained within the Boundary Waters Canoe Area Wilderness and is accessed from the north arm of what large lake? Let's see. That was all the ones that were still out there that we haven't gotten answered. Here's we got the Mindhunter fans here. Who wrote the book Mindhunter, Inside the FBI's Elite Serial Crime Unit? Who wrote the book that the TV series Mindhunter was based on? On this day in 1986, actor, writer, and director Spike Lee's first feature-length movie was released. What was the title of that movie, Spike Lee's first movie? What is the name for the near simultaneous ignition of all directly exposed materials in an enclosed space marked by extreme heat, heavy rolling flames, and sudden total room involvement? What is the name for that simultaneous ignition and total room involvement in fire? What are the names of the muskrats in the song Muskrat Love, and who sang that song? Who were the co-stars of Lawrence of Arabia? And let's put out there, the Lake County Airport in Leadville, Colorado is notable for what? 218-326-1234. Hello, you're on Green Cheese.
21: Hi, I'm calling to answer the question about the book Mindhunters.
0: Yeah.
21: The author would be John Douglas.
0: You got it.
21: Yes. Yay! Oh, my gosh. I had the book in my basement, and I ran down to find it and look at it.
0: Perfect. Yeah. Who's calling? Where are you calling from?
21: My name is Teresa Dewey. I'm calling from Grand Rapids.
0: Teresa in Grand Rapids.
21: Yes.
0: All right. Thanks, Teresa.
21: My name is Teresa.
0: Teresa?
21: Yes.
0: Teresa.
21: K-R-E-I-S-A.
0: All right. Thank you for the spelling.
21: You bet.
0: So that I get it right on my my end of the show shout outs. Back to you.
21: Oh.
0: Yeah.
21: Thank you. Yeah.
0: Go ahead.
21: I wanted to give a shout out to my upcoming first grade class and all my past students, and a shout out to my lovely husband who has joined me in this tradition.
0: Excellent.
21: I'm actually wearing my green cheese picnic t-shirt.
0: Sweet. Sweet. Did you go to the picnic?
21: I did.
0: Nice. Did you have fun?
21: Yes. Yes, it was a blast.
0: Did we meet? I met so many people. I don't remember if I actually spoke to you. I don't think I did.
21: I don't know.
0: Okay. Well, next year we'll be sure to talk.
21: Sounds good. Thank you.
0: Yeah. Thanks, Teresa. Okay.
21: Bye.
0: Bye. 218-326-1234. Hello, you're on Green Cheese.
22: Oh. Hi there. Hi. I'm wondering if you had an answer to the Kevin McHale at the Side Lake Parade question.
0: That has not been answered correctly yet.
22: Okay, well, I'm this is going to be a stab in the dark, but I will say this. I'm frankly just mostly calling it because I was there.
0: You were there.
22: I was there.
0: I've only seen pictures. It was before my time. It was before I met my husband, who's an Iron Ranger, in 1991. It was before that. But, I mean, that was a legendary story because,
22: Yeah. Well, my aunt we used to spend every 4th of July. It was the best 4th of July parade in the world.
0: Yep.
22: So here's my guess. I'm going to guess 89.
0: You got it.
22: I did.
0: Yep. 1989. Yes.
22: Oh.
0: Yes.
22: All right. Well, that was just pretty lucky. With broad deductive reasoning.
0: I saw pictures.
22: It was great.
0: Yep.
22: It was great. I think I've got pictures somewhere. There was the greatest parade. There's the happiest happers. And oh man.
0: Yeah. Well, who's calling you? Where are you calling from?
22: Anyway, this is Heather Kidd calling from on my way home from Grand Rapids. We just waved goodbye to you in the studio.
0: Yep. This is our On the River host, Heather Kidd, playing Green Cheese.
22: Yeah. So, thanks.
0: Nice. Thanks, Heather.
22: All right.
0: Bye.
22: Bye.
0: All right. 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I had a lot of people ask me about how do you become a volunteer on-air personality at KAXC. 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All right, back to the phone lines we go. Hello, you're on Green Cheese.
1: Volunteer.
2: Hi.
0: Hi.
2: This is Len.
0: Hi, Len.
2: Hi. I would like to answer the question about the lake. Has that one been answered yet?
0: It has not been answered.
2: Wow, this is going to be big if true.
0: Okay.
2: We think it's Lake Vermilion.
0: Oh, okay. That is one part of the answer.
2: Oh, and then it's Lake Trout into Lake Trout or Trout Lake.
0: There you go. Yep.
2: Wow.
0: Yep.
2: This is crazy. We just did that this week.
0: Nice. Nice. We've done it a couple of times.
2: It was
0: it's beautiful.
2: Incredible.
0: Mm-hmm.
2: It is so beautiful. Did you take the tow? Like, did you get like on a motorboat?
0: No, we were canoeing.
2: That's brave.
0: Yep.
2: Yeah, yeah, we did the canoe too, and I regretted it.
0: Oh, well, I was much younger then. I was much younger.
2: Yeah,
0: then.
2: I'm pretty young. I shouldn't have regretted it, but it was super fun. It was beautiful. Super glad we got up there.
0: Yeah,
2: ended up on Five Sisters Island. Have you been there?
0: We did not make it to Five Sisters Island.
2: Oh, Five Sisters, they're great sisters. Love them all. But yeah, it's a beautiful campsite. We're so glad to be up there.
0: Nice.
2: Shout out to aid station number 4 from the Essentia Health Iron Range Half Marathon. They saved my life today.
0: Oh, very nice.
2: Not really, but I mean, they gave us water and pickles. So.
0: Well, that's good enough for me.
2: It was good enough for me too. It was a great day.
0: All right, so, Len, thanks.
2: Thank you so much. Love Green Cheese.
0: Thank you. Thank you for listening. Thanks for calling. Stay tuned. Yeah, I'll just recap that question so that you can learn something. What is the largest lake completely contained within the Boundary Waters Canoe Area Wilderness and is accessed from the north arm of what large lake? The largest lake is Trout Lake, and the north arm of Lake Vermilion is how it is accessed. So thank you, Len, for that answer. 218-326-1234. Hello, you're on Green Cheese.
1: Largest lake is Trout Lake.
20: Hi, it's Keewatin again.
0: Hi, Keewatin.
20: Was Rukavina Bridge?
0: Yeah.
20: Is that the Rushlo mine pit?
0: It sure is.
20: Awesome.
0: It. Yep.
20: See? Iron Range question, we got it. So
0: yes.
20: We're good.
0: You are a wealth of knowledge of Iron Range trivia. I love it.
20: We're good. Okay. Thank you. Shout out to Manitou Islanders.
0: Okay,
20: I
0: thanks.
20: I forgot them last time. Sorry. Okay, bye.
0: Don't apologize to me.
20: Bye.
0: Thanks.
20: Bye.
0: Thanks, Keewatin. 218-326-1234. Hello, you're on Green Cheese.
23: Oh, hi.
0: Hi, Simon.
23: I just was going to answer the rush a little bit.
0: Oh, stole your thunder.
23: Anyway.
0: Oh,
23: You know, just about the co-stars of Lawrence of Arabia, right?
1: Yes.
23: Yeah, and I'm not sure who qualifies as co-stars. I mean, some of the, obviously, the big name, the biggest name in there, the biggest star teacher of school, but then he had Omar Sharif, Anthony Quinn, Alex, Anthony Quayle. I don't know how many people you need looking for.
1: Oh, well, I was looking for Omar Sharif was one, and yeah, I totally forgot about Anthony Quinn was in there.
23: Anthony Quinn, those are huge names.
1: Yeah.
23: Did I get what you were asking?
1: You got Omar Sharif. Yep. Did I hear you say Peter O'Toole? Did you say that?
23: Well, Peter O'Toole, the biggest, he was the co-star, and I'm not quite sure who you meant by co-star, but
1: you fulfilled everything I wanted and more, Simon.
23: All right. Shut up and get out the way. Put a sock in it.
1: Thanks, Simon. Bye. 218-326-1234. Hello, you're on Green
3: Tea.
4: Yeah, say, I'm outside right now. I got my tater tot casserole. I'm just wondering what's going on with the picnic.
1: Where's everybody at? You missed it, but I'll open up the door and you can bring the hot dish in here.
4: Oh, your kid, what time did it end? I got here as early as I could.
1: Last Saturday.
4: Oh, I'll be dipped in dog do. I missed it by a week.
1: Yeah, you sure did.
4: Was Keats there?
1: He was.
4: Oh, can I describe what I think he looks like, and you can tell me if I'm right or wrong?
1: You can go for it. Yep.
4: I got a feeling with a booming voice like that, and a personality, I'd say probably like 6'5", 200 pounds, just a scrapping young man. You know, just with Christmas in his eyes. It's just a joy. I'm sorry. Yeah. Well, so is there going to be another picnic soon, or?
1: Go ahead.
4: When's the next one?
1: August 14th, 2027.
4: Oh, geez. Well, I'm going to go get this tater tot hot dish in the freezer. And then I'll bring it next year. Is that all right?
1: Okay, can't wait. Who's this?
4: All right. What's that?
1: Who is this and where are you calling from?
4: Oh, my name is Angry Bill, and I'm calling from Prior Lake, Minnesota.
1: Hey, Prior Lake.
4: Yeah, can I give a shout-out?
1: You bet.
4: I know I didn't answer your question, but...
1: That's okay. No, yeah, you can give a shout-out.
4: All right, I'll give a shout-out to my tater tot hot dish. And then I'll give a shout out to my tater tots, Indian Presley, and the big tot, Annie Joe. All right, thank you. Have a great day.
1: Thank you, Bill. Bye. 218-326-1234. Hello, you're on Green Cheese.
5: Hey, this is Ian. I'd like to take a shot at the Leadville, Colorado airport question. Is it the highest elevation airport in the United States?
1: You got it.
5: Wonderful, wonderful. Yeah. Well, thanks so much. Calling in from just about 20 miles west of Leadville, actually.
1: Really? You're listening out in Colorado?
5: Yes, ma'am.
1: Very nice.
5: I'd like to shout out the Coral Bell crew and the Gilbert gang, if possible.
1: Cool. Thanks for listening, right.
5: thanks so much
1: for calling, Ian.
5: You bet. Bye-bye.
1: 218-326-1234. Hello, you're on Green Cheese.
24: Hi, Justine. This is Janet from Don and Janet. Here we are in Grand Rapids. And I think I have an answer to your muskrat love question.
1: Yes.
24: The name of the muskrats was Susie and Sam.
1: Yeah.
24: And it was a Captain and Tennille song, and Tony Tennille sang it.
1: You got it. Yep. Good job.
24: Yep. Yay.
1: Muskrat Susie, muskrat Sam.
24: Yep. I was going to try to sing it, but you really don't want to hear me try to sing on the radio. A shout out to Jeff from Woodridge and to Mojo from In the Sauna and Jigs from the Garage and all the other Green Cheesers we got to meet at the picnic. It was such a blast.
1: I know.
24: Had a good time.
1: Yep, it was really fun.
24: And we couldn't have asked for better weather.
1: We couldn't have, could we?
24: No, it was ideal. So already looking forward to the next one.
1: Me
24: Thanks,
1: too.
24: Thanks, Justine.
1: Thanks, Janet. Bye. Good to hear from you. Bye. All right. I take a sip of water. Recap my questions, and we'll get back to the phone lines. Still looking for the answer. On this day in 1986, actor, writer, and director Spike Lee's first feature-length movie was released. What was the title of that movie? Still looking for the answer to what creature is the villain of the Detroit Lakes Troll Treasure Hunt? What is the name for the near simultaneous ignition of all directly exposed materials in an enclosed space marked by extreme heat, heavy rolling flames, and sudden total room involvement? What is the name for that? Okay, then let's add some questions. Another this day in history. On this date in 1844, who was selected to succeed the murdered Joseph Smith as the leader of the Church of Jesus Christ of Latter-day Saints? Who was Joseph Smith's successor? This is a question that I had on a couple shows ago. In 1993, the song and dance craze Macarena became a smash world hit for what Spanish duo? Then let's put out there. Hungarian physician Ignaz Semmelweis is called the savior of mothers because he mandated something in the maternity ward of the Vienna General Hospital in the 1840s that virtually eliminated fatal childbed fever. What did he mandate? Ignaz Semmelweis. Then let's put out there the deadliest wildfire in recorded history, with the actual number of deaths unknown but estimated from 1,500 to 2,500, occurred in 1871 in northeastern Wisconsin in the Upper Peninsula of Michigan. It is named for the largest community at the time in the fire area. What is the name of that fire? And one more question. Who was the scholar, writer, environmentalist, and wilderness advocate who lived on Burntside Lake near Ely and was the author of The Singing Wilderness, among other works? 218-326-1234. Hello, you're on Green Cheese.
3: Yeah. Hi. This is Parker with Danger Camp again.
1: Hi, Parker.
3: Say, the question you had about simultaneous ignition in a confined space.
1: Yes.
3: Is that combustion?
1: It is not combustion. I mean, it is combustion, okay. But that's not
3: what you're looking for.
1: That's not what I'm looking for. Nope. Good guess, though.
3: Okay. Well, then based on the edict, I'm going to try one more.
1: Yep. Go for it.
3: And this is a total wild guess. The Spanish, preventing fetal mortality. The guy, he mandated hand washing.
1: You got it.
3: Oh, I was right. What, nice. Yep. That's not bad for a wild guess.
1: Yes, he mandated washing hands and instruments before examining any patient in a chlorinated lime solution.
3: Well, I didn't get that specific.
1: Well, that's just a little bit more information, yeah.
3: There we go.
1: But you got it right.
3: Well, thank you for letting me take another crack.
1: Hey, that wasn't me. Thank your new king and queen. The Turtle Lake Turtle.
3: Oh, there we go.
1: Yep, that was their there edict. Yep. I like
3: Have
1: it.
3: Have a good night.
1: Thanks, Parker. Yep. 218-326-1234. Hello, you're on Green Cheese.
6: Hello, this is Kellen calling from Osage, Minnesota.
1: Hi, Kellen.
6: I'd like to answer the question about the fire.
1: Yeah.
6: My answer is backdraft.
1: Okay, so what fire question are you answering with that? Are you answering the question about the ignition of exposed materials in an enclosed space, or are you answering the question about the deadliest wildfire?
6: The first one.
1: Okay, it is not backdraft.
6: Oh, okay, sounds good.
1: It's not backdraft for either one, but yeah. But okay. Good guess.
7: Can I still make a shout out?
1: Absolutely.
7: I like to make a shout out to
22: the Great Cornholio
7: and everybody at our cabin on Bog Lake Trail.
1: Very nice. Thank you for listening tonight, you guys. Thanks for calling.
7: All right.
1: Bye.
7: Yeah, thank you.
1: Yeah, stay tuned. We got more questions. 218-326-1234. Hello, you're on Green Cheese.
8: Yeah, I was Jake from Madras.
1: Hi, Jake.
8: I'd like to take a shot at that when everything lights up at the same time in the room.
1: Yeah.
8: I believe that's a flashover.
1: That's what I was looking for. Yep, flashover. Very good.
8: Perfect. So I got to give a shout out back to Mr. Mojo and the Sona and the Wawina Land Baron and Peg from Blackberry and Mike from the Sack and everybody else. That's and Pete for his math ratios. So go from there.
1: Yeah, he's kind of a smarty guy.
8: Oh, he is.
1: Yeah.
8: All right.
1: He's the real deal. Thanks, Jigs.
8: Yep. Bye.
1: 218-326-1234. I'll take a couple more questions to clear the lines and then get back to reloading the questions. Hello, you're on Green Cheese.
9: Oh, hey, Simon the Lakes, one more time, yeah. Then I'll give it a rest. leader of the Jesus Christ Church of Latter-day Saints after Joseph Smith in 1844, Brigham Young.
1: You got it. Yep, very good.
9: All right. Yeah, you're the best, ma'am. Shout out to everyone, and I'll say one more time how fun it was and always is to see people at the picnic. I put a plug in for a year from now.
1: Yep, it was great. It was really great.
9: Yeah, you're the best, Justine.
1: Thanks,
9: good night.
1: Simon. No, you. 218-326-1234. Hello, you're on Green Cheese.
10: Yeah, did you get an answer to the question about the most notable airport in Colorado, was it? I forget.
1: We did get that answer, but what did you have?
10: That's an airport I've never been to. That's very notable.
1: All right. I guess I got to give you that because I can't
10: give
1: prove
10: me the
1: you
10: bell,
1: wrong.
10: Girl. Give me the bell.
1: You gotta half-hearted tinkle.
10: The bad guy that chases the trolls up in Detroit Lake. He's a real creep. His name is Granty Pooh. He's from Northeast Minneapolis.
1: Granty Pooh. No, I'm not. It's not. That's not the answer that I'm looking for. I'm not saying that.
10: That's not the answer you're looking for, but that's the answer you want.
1: All right.
10: Granty Pooh. Keach from Parts Unknown. Shout out to everybody. 80.
1: Thanks, Keach. 218-326-1234. All right. Let's recap our questions. Still out there. Still looking for on this day in 1986. Actor, writer, and director Spike Lee's first feature-length movie was released. What was the title of that movie? In 1993, the song and dance craze Macarena became a smash world hit for what Spanish duo? The deadliest wildfire in recorded history with the actual number of deaths unknown, but estimated from 1,500 to 2,500. Occurred in 1871 in northeastern Wisconsin and the Upper Peninsula.

0: What is the highest freestanding mountain in the world, and in what country is it located? We've all heard of the HIPAA law, which was enacted 30 years ago in 1996. What does HIPAA stand for? 218-326-1234. Hello, you're on Green Cheese.
1: Hi, this is Becca calling from McGregor.
0: Hi, Becca.
1: Hi. I'd like to answer the question about the author Finn Ely.
0: Yeah.
1: Sigurd Olsen.
0: You got it.
1: Yay!
0: Yep. Sigurd Olsen.
1: All right. Awesome. I'd love to give a shout out to the Klondike crew in McGregor, Minnesota on Glacier Lake. We got three generations of new cheesers here tonight.
0: Oh, that just warms my heart. Thank you, guys.
1: Gathered around the fire after the rain has cleared out, and it's just a beautiful evening. The lake is still. And
0: oh, I love it.
1: Yep.
0: I'm honored to be there.
1: Thank you for being a part of our evening.
0: Thank you for being a part of mine and everybody else's.
1: Bye.
0: 218-326-1234. Hello, you're on Green Cheese.
2: Hello.
0: Yeah.
2: This is Biff from Macon.
0: Biff?
2: Yep.
0: Okay. Go ahead.
2: Oh, sorry. I didn't know it was on.
0: No, yeah. Is this thing
2: okay.
0: on? Is this thing on?
2: For the Bozo the Clown one.
0: Yeah.
2: Was John Wayne Gacy?
0: Yes. His alter ego was Pogo the Clown, not Bozo the Clown, Pogo the Clown.
2: Oh, okay.
0: But yes, it was John Wayne Gacy. Very good.
2: Yep.
0: Thanks, Biff. Thanks for listening. Thanks for calling. All right. Time is 8:00 straight up. 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You are listening to Green Cheese. We're getting into hour two of the show. Thank you for taking me with you. I am Justine Jacobson, your volunteer host for tonight. Coming down from the high of the Green Cheese Picnic last week, hearing lots of fun voices that I have faces to go with them because they were at the picnic and we really had a great time. We hope you can join us next year on August 14th, 2027 for that picnic. All right, if you are on hold, stay on hold because we're going to do a fun polka-ish song. I guess I've become kind of known for that. We're not going to do the Happy Schnapps combo tonight because I have this other one that I played before and it was well received. This one is from Those Darn Accordions off of the album No Strings Attached. And let's see if you can recognize this song.
3: 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I feel so nervous avoiding all the questions. My lips are dry, my heart is softly pounding. Don't

0: Well, there you have it. That was Those Darn Accordions out of San Francisco, California, with a fun cover of Do Ya Think I'm Sexy? Rod Stewart classic here on KAXE. 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All right, we'll get back to the questions. Thanks, everyone, for holding on the phone lines during that song. We'll recap the questions that are out there, and maybe I'll put a couple new ones out there. On this day in 1986, still looking for the actor, writer, and director Spike Lee's first feature-length movie was released. What was the title of Spike Lee's first feature-length movie? Those are all answered. I can get rid of that piece of paper. What is the name for the clear, water-based liquid that fills the microscopic spaces between cells and is a crucial medium for delivering nutrients and oxygen to cells while carrying away metabolic waste? What is the name? The deadliest wildfire in recorded history, with the number of deaths unknown, actual number of deaths unknown, but estimated from 1,500 to 2,500, occurred in 1871 in northeastern Wisconsin in the Upper Peninsula of Michigan. It is named for the largest community at the time in the fire area. What is the name of that fire? The fictional town of Cabot Cove, Maine, is the setting of what popular and long-running television series? What is the highest freestanding mountain in the world, and in what country is it located? We've all heard of the HIPAA law, which was enacted 30 years ago in 1996. What does HIPAA stand for? And then I've got a listener-submitted question from Rhinestone from the Biffy. He kind of thought that John in Sudbury, Ontario, would know this one, but he wants to know, what are the call letters and what is the frequency of the Brampton, Ontario-based radio station that inspired Rush's 1980 release, The Spirit of Radio? What are the call letters and frequency of the radio station that inspired the Rush song, The Spirit of Radio? Submitted by Keach, or not by Keach, Rhinestone from the Biffy. 218-326-1234. Back to the phone lines we go. Hello, you are on Green Cheese. Thank you for holding.
1: Yeah, you bet. I'll tell you, after that song, my mind is a little scrambled. I can just imagine that Rod Stewart is just tingling a little bit right now.
0: he's got a good sense of humor. I bet he gets a kick out of it.
1: Oh my gosh, that was yep. That was something.
0: It was something else. Yep.
1: this is Migrating Warblers in Bemidji, and my husband and I, for the first time, attended the picnic, and it was really fun.
0: We talked
1: about it for years and years and years and years. Never thought we'd actually do it, and we were so happy we went, and it was just a great time. So yep. Thanks to everybody. And I have to say, based on what we saw, we really had no idea how incredibly dangerous it is to be a member of the danger camp.
0: I know.
1: Oh my gosh.
0: Yeah.
1: I mean, all I can say is I'm really glad that Simon of the Lakes was there to offer some EMT assistance to those people.
0: Exactly.
1: It was a little scary. Yeah. So, yeah. Anyway, I did call to answer a question. The fire, was that the Peshtigo fire?
0: You got it.
1: Yeah. Yep. Yeah. I'm from Wisconsin. And it was sort of close to, or I don't know how far apart that happened from the Chicago fire, but the Chicago fire got all the attention.
0: Yep.
1: And the Peshtigo fire was actually much more devastating. So, yeah.
0: I'm going to give you a
1: bonus
0: preemptive ding for that, because my follow-up question was, the Peshtigo fire is largely overshadowed in memory because it happened at the same, exactly the same time as what?
1: Oh, well, I was reading your mind, Justine.
0: Yep.
1: Okay.
0: Have you read the book Ghosts of the Fireground?
1: I have not.
0: Yep,
1: I have not, but I do remember seeing paintings or... I think etchings or paintings of that fire, reproduction, and just people in the river and trying to escape. And it was just horrific.
0: Yep.
1: Horrific.
0: Yep. Exactly. Yeah.
1: Well, I'd like to give a shout out to the new listener, Dave from Rochester.
0: I know, right?
1: Oh, I'll be first in line.
0: Yeah, we always have new listeners. That's what's cool. People hear about it and they start listening, and yeah.
1: Well, thanks for a great show, Justine.
0: Thanks, Migrating Warblers in Bemidji.
1: Yep. Bye-bye.
0: Bye. All right. Make sure I write down that they're in Bemidji. Back to the phone lines. Hello, you're on Green Cheese.
2: Hi, I'd like to call about give the answer to the deadliest wildfire in Wisconsin.
0: Yeah, that just got answered, but what's your answer?
2: Oh, the Peshtigo fire?
0: Peshtigo fire, yep.
2: Oh, bummer.
0: Yeah, well, good job. Just can't give you the bell, but you still got it right.
2: Oh, thank you. Yep. I'd like to give a shout out to my beautiful wife, Chris, who called about the Mindhunters author earlier.
0: Nice. Who's this calling?
2: This is Greg from Grand Rapids.
0: Greg in Grand Rapids. All right. And you're Creese's husband.
2: You.
0: Very cool. Thank you.
2: I'm Creese's. Yep, that's right. Thank you.
0: Thank you. 218-326-1234. Hello, you're on Green Cheese.
3: Hi, it's Linda from Dome Lake again.
0: Hi, Linda.
3: Hi, I want to give an answer to the HIPAA question, HIPAA.
0: Yes.
3: In my former life, I was a HR executive, Health Insurance Portability and Accountability Act.
0: You got it.
3: Yeah.
0: Very good.
3: I have to give a shout out to you, Justine, because you have the best music at 8 p.m. So I was thinking I would hear a song by the Happy Schnapps Combo because, you know, your former songs were things like Minnesota Polka. And wasn't there a Menard song?
0: Fleet Farm.
3: Yeah, Fleet Farm. I sit corrected with the long, big chain home improvement store.
4: Yeah.
3: And was there a yeah, like in the hot tub with Cindy Crawford?
0: That was I Don't Want to Do That.
3: Yeah, I Don't Want to Do That.
0: Yep.
3: Okay. So anyways, we will be looking for those darn accordions and adding those songs to our playlist. So we really enjoy the music that you bring when you host Green Cheese. So.
0: Thanks. It's all the weird stuff that I would get in trouble playing on K-Check.
3: Well, we know you almost lost your job. And you know what? I would say this. If you're not in a position where you almost lost your job for standing on your principles, you just haven't lived.
0: Yeah, well, I shouldn't say that. I guess I maybe said that wrong because that sounds like it's coming from the top. My boss was totally in my corner. It was listeners who were calling in and saying she needs to be fired.
3: Well, what do the listeners know? Was it New Prague?
0: Yes.
3: Yeah. What do they know?
0: That's enough said.
3: They're just not as sophisticated as the KX crowd.
0: They warmed up to it. You guys got it right away. They had to warm up to it a little bit, but yeah.
3: Exactly. Yep. Exactly. Okay. Good to talk to you again. Bye-bye.
0: Thanks, Linda. Bye. 218-326-1234. Take a couple more calls to clear the phone lines, then we'll refresh the questions. Hello, you're on Green Cheese.
5: Did you get an answer for what fills the inside of a cell?
0: No, that question has not been answered.
5: That'd be cytoplasm.
0: That's not the answer that I have.
5: Hmm.
0: The clear water-based liquid.
5: Go ahead. Sorry.
0: No, you go ahead.
5: The other cell question, would that be a red blood cell?
0: No, and I don't think, did I have another? I think that was the only, do you want me to repeat the question for you? Because I only have one cell question.
5: I think there was one where it was something was getting, like the metabolic waste was being carried away.
0: Yeah, that's the same question.
5: Okay, I guess I'm not sure then.
0: Okay, yeah, what is the name for the clear water-based liquid that fills the microscopic spaces between cells and is a crucial medium for delivering nutrients and oxygens to cells while carrying away metabolic waste?
5: I see. I thought it was two separate questions. I'm sorry.
0: No, that's okay. Who's calling?
5: This is Winnipesaukee calling again. Yep. Shout out to all the Green Cheesers.
0: Good. Thank you. Thanks for listening. Thanks for calling. Good tries.
5: Yeah,
0: keep thinking.
5: Thanks.
0: Yep, bye. 218-326-1234. Hello, you're on Green Cheese.
6: Yeah, hi. You got an answer on the highest freestanding mountain?
0: No, that has not been answered. What do you got?
6: It's Kilimanjaro in Tanzania.
0: You got it. Yep. Very good.
6: All right.
0: Who's calling? All right. Where are you calling from?
6: This is the Beach calling from Ojibwe Lake, and I'd like to have a shout out for the Turtle Man in Bismarck.
0: All right. What would you say your name was? The Beige?
6: The Beige.
0: The Beige.
6: That's me.
0: All right. The Beige on Ojibwe Lake. Very good. Thank you. Yes.
6: All right. Thanks. Bye.
0: Thanks. Yeah, the highest freestanding mountain in the world is Mount Kilimanjaro, and it is in Tanzania. Very good. All right. Let's see. We'll take one more phone call and then recap the questions. Hello, you're on Green Cheese.
4: Hello.
0: Hi.
4: Can you hear me?
0: I can. Can you hear me?
4: Yep.
0: We're in business.
4: Okay. I think we wanted to answer the question about the Spike Lee movie.
0: Yeah.
4: Is it, She's Gotta Have...
0: You got
4: Yay!
0: It.
4: Yay. All right.
0: Very
4: We're
0: good.
4: From, this is Lake Bacon from Placid Lake. We went to the picnic last weekend. First time. We've listened for 16 years. It's been fun.
0: Lake Bacon. I like it. And you had fun, right? We're not exaggerating when we say how fun it is. We are not exaggerating.
4: Oh, it was amazing. Mm-hmm. It was amazing. It was a lot of fun to put names to faces.
0: Yep. Very good. Thanks, you
4: Thank
0: guys.
4: Thank you.
0: Bye. All right. 218-326-1234. Let's reload our questions. Still looking for, what is the name for the clear water-based liquid that fills the microscopic spaces between cells and is a crucial medium for delivering nutrients and oxygen to cells while carrying away metabolic waste? What is the name for that fluid? The fictional town of Cabot Cove, Maine is the setting of what popular and long-running television series? What were the names of the host and his assistant on the television series Fantasy Island and the names of the actors who portrayed them? Sodium pentothal, scientific name sodium thiopental, is a fast-acting barbiturate traditionally used for inducing general anesthesia, managing convulsive states, and acting as an historic what in interrogation and psychiatry. Sodium pentothal is also known as what when used in interrogation and psychiatry. What do the following names have in common? What do these names have in common? Listen carefully. Valentin Arregui, Aristotle Onassis, Oscar Romero, Macbeth, Sandy Stern, and Gomez Adams. What do those names have in common? And what do the Gambia and the Bahamas have in common? What do the Gambia and the Bahamas have in common? 218-326-1234. Hello, you're on Green Cheese.
7: Oh, sorry. I got to get away from my source. Sorry.
0: Good job. Nope.
7: Sodium pentothal is a truth serum.
0: You got it.
7: Nice.
0: Very good.
7: I'll leave it at one. That's how we do it.
0: Yeah. Who's this?
7: This is Andy and Burgess.
0: Hey, Andy and Burgess. I thought it was you, but I didn't want to. I was 99% sure. So.
7: Well, you don't want to be presumptuous.
0: I don't want to be presumptuous. I still am sometimes, but thanks for listening. Good job.
7: Thanks for the program. Mm-hmm. Bye now.
0: Bye. 218-326-1234. Hello, you're on Green Cheese.
8: Hi, Kiwan again.
0: Hey, Kiwan.
8: The Macarena?
0: Yeah. Oh, gosh, yeah.
8: Is it Los Del Rio?
0: You got it, yeah. Good job.
8: Perfect.
0: I'm going to shout
8: out to Balkan because I think you're from there and my lovely wife is too.
0: Oh, that's right. Yep. We are from Balkan.
8: We learned that at the picnic. So,
0: Yep. Very good.
8: Cool.
0: Very
8: Have
0: cool.
8: Have a great rest of your night. Thank you.
0: Thank you. You too. All right. 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Edward Jones, member SIPC. All right, the time is 8:20. We'll get back to the phone lines. Hello, you're on Green Cheese.
9: Hello, this is Kellen again, calling from Osage, Minnesota.
0: Yeah, hi, Kellen.
9: Hi, I'd like to answer the question about Cabot Cove, Maine.
0: Yes.
9: Is the answer Murder, She Wrote?
0: You got it, yes. Very good.
9: Oh, no.
0: Nice.
9: And I'd like to give a shout-out to the Good Life Cafe in Park Rapids, Minnesota.
0: Awesome. Thanks, Kellen.
9: Yeah, thank you.
0: Bye.
9: Bye.
0: 218-326-1234. Hello, you're on Green Cheese.
10: Justine.
0: Hi, Mojo.
10: Hey, hard to get in tonight.
0: Good.
10: What? Yep, you're doing a good show when it's hard to get in. So
0: gotta want it. You gotta want it.
10: Yep, yep, yep. My finger looks like a quarter pounder raw hamburger.
0: Kind of like the Band-Aid that was in Keach's pulled pork.
10: Yep, exactly. Then that poor guy's eating that pulled pork and finds the Band-Aid. My Lord.
0: Was that well played?
10: It was. It was fantastic.
0: Oh, my God.
10: Yeah. Can you imagine what a family reunion is like with the Danger Camp bunch?
0: Well, I think we can now. And I like it. I'm here for it.
10: Yep. All great people, all
0: uh-huh.
10: of them.
0: Uh-huh.
10: No, good time.
0: Yep.
10: Oh, I finally got to meet Zoot. What a incredible individual she is. Yep. I didn't get to meet Galahad yet, but there's always next year.
0: Yep. She's a lovely person.
10: But anyway, that clear fluid.
0: Yeah.
10: Are you looking for agar?
0: I'm not looking for agar. Nope.
10: Okay. Okay, so it's not, because they use that when they're doing slides and stuff for a microscope.
0: Yeah, like petri dishes and stuff. No, that's not it. This is something that's in the body between the cells.
10: Okay.
0: A certain kind of fluid.
10: Okay. Yep. Well, I'll hurry up, give a couple shout-outs and get out of the way. But great show.
0: Thanks.
10: I got a shout-out to Crystal Castle.
0: Yeah.
10: It was great to see her there.
0: Yeah.
10: I haven't heard her. She said the same thing. She said, it's so hard to get on anymore. But Keach, thanks for the pulled pork you left. I had it the next day. Great hangover food.
0: Yeah. He does it right.
10: All right. Thank you very much, Justine, and we'll talk to you next week. Well, next month, probably.
0: Yeah, next month is the next time I'm on, but we'll be listening to the other shows. Yep.
10: Yep. Thanks for all you do. Bye-bye.
0: Thank you. Bye. 218-326-1234. Hello, you're on Green Cheese.
11: Oh, hi, Christine. I'm going to try the clear liquid between the cells.
0: Yeah.
11: Is it interstitial fluid?
0: That is what I was looking for. Thank you. Yes, very good.
11: I got the bell. Yay.
0: Yep.
11: Wait, that goes back to nursing school days.
0: Yeah.
11: Great. Thanks.
0: What's your name and where are you calling from?
11: This is Danger Camp Oahu.
0: Oh, hey.
11: Hey, hi. Calling from the safety of Nevis Danger Camp for two more weeks before we go home. Then the hurricane will have passed. And I just want to say we had such a good time and just loved meeting everyone. And so I can't even shout out to anybody because I give a shout out to everyone.
0: I know. Well, everyone loved having you there, especially me. That you guys really brought the fun. Yep.
11: Oh, and I have to tell you, all the way home, well, not all the way home, because it's a long drive back to Nevis, we played I Don't Want to Do That.
0: No, I Don't Want to Do That. It gets funnier and funnier.
11: It's so good.
0: Do you want to fall down?
11: I don't want to do that.
0: No.
11: Oh, well, thanks so much, Christine. It's a great show.
0: Thanks, Lori.
11: Justin, and Christine, I meant Justin.
0: Yep, that's fine.
11: Show. Thank you.
0: Bye.
11: Bye-bye.
0: 218-326-1234. One more caller, then I'll recap the questions. Hello, you're on Green Cheese.
12: Hi, Justine. It's Lindsay from the Turtle Lake Term.
0: Our new queen, yes. Everyone. Yay.
12: Goodness. Yeah, so we just got home from Iowa. The traffic was so bad after the Green Cheese picnic. It took us a week to get home.
0: You've been stuck in traffic since the picnic.
12: Yeah.
0: Oh my gosh.
12: Since the picnic, it was such a huge crowd. It was crazy.
0: Crazy. Yep.
12: So I don't have a question to answer, but I do unfortunately have to make a retraction on my edict. I was overwhelmed and overstimulated, and I misheard Julie when she asked if someone calls in and their question had already been answered, can they try another one? That is perfectly fine.
0: Okay.
12: But if they answer the question and it's wrong, they don't get a second guess.
0: Oh.
12: I know. I'm the meanest. I'm sorry.
0: Okay.
12: And I'm like, my first week as queen. It's fine. Try tonight. Go okay. for it. Free for all at everybody.
0: Okay.
12: But I think if we just want to be sure that everyone has a chance to answer a question,
0: okay.
12: we can't let them answer multiple times.
0: Okay. All right. Well.
12: Fine. Sorry, teasers. Sorry. And I feel really embarrassed.
0: We'll try and keep that straight. We'll try and keep that straight. And so, you know.
12: Listen.
0: Yeah. We're just the enforcers, and it's just guidelines. It's just guidelines. So, and it's all in fun.
12: Absolutely.
0: Yep.
12: I just want to be sure that everyone has fun. Yes.
0: That's what it all boils down to.
12: So, no, thank you. Thank you guys all so much. Art and I were just tickled. Shout out to everyone. You were all so kind and welcoming for our first picnic to be chosen. So shout out, Mojo and Keith, Kilgore Scouts, all the hosts. Everyone was just a delight, and we can't wait to see you all again next year.
0: Yeah. Don't forget to shout out the people who chose you to the Garage Sale Ninjas.
12: Garage Sale Ninjas. Yep. I will never forget you guys. Thank you both. That was amazing.
0: Cool.
12: Thank you. And John and Steph as well.
0: Yep. All right. Sounds good. Thanks, Lindsay.
12: Thanks, Christine.
0: Bye. All right. 218-326-1234. Let's see. We are still looking for the answers to what were the names of the host and his assistant on the television series Fantasy Island and the names of the actors who portrayed them? Well, what do the following names have in common? Valentin Arregui, Aristotle Onassis, Oscar Romero, Macbeth, Sandy Stern, and Gomez Adams. What do those names have in common? Essential minerals such as sodium, potassium, and magnesium that carry an electrical charge when dissolved in bodily fluids and are crucial for regulating fluid balance, directing nerve signals, controlling blood pressure, and enabling muscles, including the heart, to contract and relax are called what? What is the name for those essential minerals? I like my anatomy questions. This is a question, or let's see, what do the Gambia and the Bahamas have in common? We're still looking for that one. Then let's put out there one that I had asked a few shows ago. In 1980, an Australian-American singer, songwriter, poet, and essayist had an international multi-million-selling novelty single that lovingly poked fun at his Italian-American family's way of speaking. What is the name of that song? And bonus if you know the artist who sang it. Which ex-professional football player was serving as a bodyguard for his friend Senator Robert F. Kennedy when he was shot? And then I forgot to recap the question from Rhinestone. What are the call letters and what is the frequency of the Brampton, Ontario-based radio station that inspired Rush's 1980 release, The Spirit of Radio? I know we've got some Rush heads out there. 218-326-1234. Hello, you're on Green Cheese.
13: The Queen has spoken. Long live the Queen.
0: Long live the Queen.
13: Yeah, for the first time in my life, I think I have two answers, but now I got to pick which one I want to do.
0: Yeah.
13: And let's go with, repeat the one about the seven people. What do they have in common?
0: Yes. Valentin Arregui, Aristotle Onassis, Oscar Romero, Macbeth, Sandy Stern, and Gomez Adams.
13: All right. This one's for Mike Berry. Those are all people who have never been in my kitchen.
0: Okay. I figured that was coming. I figured that was coming. You are not wrong.
13: Shout out to my sister from another mister, Beanie. Adios.
0: Cool. Thanks, Keach. Bye. 218-326. All people who have not been in Keach's kitchen. 218-326-1234. Hello, you're on Green Cheese.
14: Okay. Hi, Justine. Nancy Dimbrillo from downtown Almond.
0: Yes.
14: Hi. Yeah, it was a great picnic. My family and I all had a great time. Fun meeting people, et cetera. Yeah. So anyway, I had seven answers. All sat down in flames. This is the first time I got through.
0: Wow.
14: And the answer I was going to give, someone gave, and I was wrong.
0: Oh.
14: So I'm glad I didn't.
0: Waste a guess on that, huh?
14: Yeah. So I guess I'll just shout out to everybody, and that'll be it.
0: Good to have you on board. Well, we got another half hour, so.
14: Yes, I'll keep trying.
0: Okay, thanks, Nance.
14: Okay, thanks.
0: Bye.
14: Bye-bye.
0: 218-326-1234. Hello, you're on Green Cheese.
15: Shout out to everybody.
0: Hello, you're on Green Cheese. Hello, you're on Green Cheese.
16: Hello. This is Migrating Warblers in Bemidji, and I'd like to take a stab at the Fantasy Island question.
0: Yeah.
16: I think I know two out of the four answers, so I'll give you the two I know.
0: Yeah.
16: The actor that played the head guy was Ricardo Montalban.
0: Yep.
16: And the character name of his assistant was Tattoo.
0: Good, yep.
16: Okay, and I'm just, all I know is he called him Boss, but I don't think that's the name you're looking for.
0: Nope.
16: So I'll leave you with those two and let somebody else figure out the rest.
0: Sounds good.
16: And a shout out to the White Pine Transplants in Bemidji.
0: Very good.
16: Thank you.
0: Yep.
16: Bye-bye.
0: Bye. So we're still looking for the Fantasy Island. What was the name of the character portrayed by Ricardo Montalban? And what actor portrayed Tattoo? 218-326-1234. Hello, you're on Green Cheese.
17: Yeah, it's Jigs from the garage.
0: Hi, Jigs.
17: Yeah, I just got spanked by the Migrating Warblers with Ricardo Montalban. But Tattoo, that was Hervey of Villechaize or whatever his name was there.
0: Yep, Hervey Villechaize.
17: Yeah. I didn't know if that was part of the other question or
0: that
17: not.
0: That was part of the answer, yep. And do you remember what character was portrayed by Ricardo Montalban? What was the boss's name?
17: Mr. Rourke.
0: Yeah, there we go. Yep.
17: Okay. All right.
0: Thank you.
17: I got one anyway.
0: Yep.
17: Okay, thank you.
0: Good job, Jigs. Bye.
17: Yep, bye.
0: 218-326-1234. Hello, you're on Green Cheese.
18: Hey.
0: Hi.
18: Hey, I'd like to answer a question.
0: Yeah, go for it.
18: Oh, great. Hey, we were wondering, you asked a question early on in the show that we think might have gone unanswered about the smell of the earth after a rain. Do you remember that one?
0: Yep, I do, and it did get answered.
18: Oh, it did. Okay, we got a different one then.
0: Okay.
18: We have one for the answer about the two places, the Gambia and the Bahamas.
0: Yes.
18: Are those the only two countries whose official name starts with the word the?
0: You got it. Yep.
18: Oh,
0: very
18: great.
0: Good. Yeah, so official, the official name of the United States is actually United States. And a lot of times people will say the Mauritius, but it's not the Mauritius. It's just Mauritius. There's only two countries the in their official name, and it's the Gambia and the Bahamas.
18: Wow, that's a great one.
0: Thank you. That's a great answer. Good job.
18: Thank you. Mm-hmm. Hey, can I give a shout out here to Jody's brilliant young professionals?
0: You bet. Who's calling and where are you calling from?
18: Great. Oh, this is the astronaut from Water Station Number 4.
0: Can you say that name again?
18: This is the astronaut from Water Station Number 4.
0: Astronaut from Water Station Number 4.
18: You got it.
0: Yep, because I write down the names of all the callers who get through, and then I give you a shout-out at the end of the show. So.
18: Oh, cool. Awesome. Mm-hmm. Thanks a lot.
0: Yeah, thank you. Thanks for listening, and thanks for calling.
18: Thanks.
0: Bye. 218-326-1234. Hello, you're on Green Cheese.
19: Well, hi, Justine. It's Jeff from Woodridge.
0: Hi, Jeff. How are you?
19: Doing okay. Recovering from the picnic.
0: I know. I'm still kind of hungover. And I didn't even drink.
19: let me see. You asked a question about essential vitamins, whatever.
0: Are yeah, do you want me to reread it?
19: Is it electrolytes?
0: It is electrolytes.
19: All right. I got to thank Mrs. Jeff from Woodridge for that one. So
0: nicely done. Yeah.
19: Shout out to Don and Janet and all the other cheesers. And doing a great job.
0: Good deal. Thanks, Jeff.
19: All right. Talk to you later.
0: Bye. Yeah. So essential minerals such as sodium, potassium, and magnesium that carry electrical charge when dissolved in bodily fluids, crucial for regulating fluid balance, directing nerve signals, controlling blood pressure, and enabling muscles, including the heart, to contract and relax are electrolytes. Good job. 218-326-1234. Hello, you're on Green Cheese. Hello, you're on Green Cheese.
15: Yeah, I have potentially a couple answers. Aristotle and Onassis question with all those other guys.
0: Yep.
15: Were they married to wives whose husbands had been murdered?
0: No, that is not what those names have in common.
15: Oh. The other one would be for RFK's bodyguard.
0: Okay.
15: Would that be Rosie Greer?
0: Yes. Yes. And I'm going to give you a bell, but I might get in trouble from the other listeners because there's kind of an unwritten guideline that one question can be answered. So.
15: Oh, sorry.
0: No. That's okay. See, I don't want to be the bad guy enforcer on it because I'm just happy that you're listening and calling and we're all having fun. But it's really competitive. And if you
15: I agree. Okay.
0: Yeah. At the picnic, we got to see it in action because people were standing in line at the picnic to answer questions and their question would get answered. And you could literally watch them get their question answered.
15: Oh,
0: it's competitive. So yep. But that's all good.
15: Okay. So this is Duluth Lookers from Superior Lookers from Duluth up at our lake on Van Lake.
0: Superior Lookers from Duluth.
15: Superior Lookers from Duluth.
0: Superior Lookers.
15: And give a shout out to the best DJ in the world, DJ the DJ.
0: DJ the DJ. I hope he's listening.
15: Yep.
0: Thanks.
15: Thank you.
0: Yep, bye. 218-326-1234. Hello, you're on Green Cheese.
15: Hello, DJ the DJ.
20: Hey, Chelsea, it's Betsy.
0: Hi, Betsy.
20: Downtown Meadowland.
0: Yeah.
20: Oh, my gosh, I moved from 3 to 1 in, like, no time.
0: Woohoo!
20: So, first of all, I've got, like, 6 answers that I want to give, and I'm going to give them all. No, I'm kidding. I don't.
0: You take it into your own hands when you do that. I'm just facilitating.
20: Yeah, well, trust me, I've got the boss on my... You know, anyway.
0: Yeah.
20: This is a shot in the dark. So the question about the singer that sang a song that made fun.
0: Yeah.
20: You want to repeat that question for me?
0: Do you want me to read it?
20: Yes, please.
0: In 1980, an Australian-American singer, songwriter, poet, and essayist had an international multi-million selling novelty signal. Single.
20: That's all right. You know what? You can stop right now, Justine.
0: Yep.
20: Because the Australian American is not what I had. I had Dean Martin and Beth Amore. So.
0: Oh yeah. Nope.
20: Yeah.
0: Different one.
20: Okay. And so I didn't get home until about 40 minutes ago with a message from Julie. Wait till you hear what Keith said. So I've heard what Keith has said and we need to talk.
0: Oh,
20: although it's a brilliant statement, I gotta tell you, but we'll talk.
0: Okay.
20: But I just want to throw that out there as well. Okay. All right, Justine, thank you.
0: Thanks, Betsy. Bye.
20: Bye.
0: 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The time is 8:40. We're going to get back into the callers here. I'm just going to recap the questions. I see if there's any on that page that haven't been answered. Nope. None on that page that haven't been answered. Still looking for, in 1980, an Australian-American singer, songwriter, poet, and essayist, had an international multi-million-selling novelty single that lovingly poked fun at his Italian-American family's way of speaking. Who is he, and what was the name of the song? And then questions submitted by Rhinestone. What are the call letters and what is the frequency of the Brampton, Ontario-based radio station that inspired Rush's 1980 release, The Spirit of Radio? What is the name of that radio station? And I think that that's all the questions that are waiting for answers, so we'll add some more into the queue. Another Ricardo Montalban question. Ricardo Montalban promoted a Chrysler vehicle with what kind of leather upholstery, and what was the model of the car? Another anatomy question, since I've got a lot of medical knowledge, information, people listening. What is the name for the tiny balloon-like sacs at the very ends of the bronchioles in the lungs that are the primary functional units of the respiratory system and are the exact site where oxygen and carbon dioxide are exchanged between your breath and the bloodstream? What is the name for those tiny sacs in your lungs? Robert F. Kennedy question before. Who shot Robert F. Kennedy Sr.? To whom is the proverb, if you stand by the river long enough, the bodies of your enemies will float by, attributed? The Norse goddess Frigg is the wife of whom? In what ocean is 0 degrees longitude and 0 degrees latitude? And what was the name of the theme song of Roy Rogers and Dale Evans? 218-326-1234. Hello, you're on Green Cheese.
1: Hi again, Totally Turnpiker calling. Hi. Did you get an answer for what the relation was between those six? Was it six names or five names?
0: Oh, yeah. Thank you. Yep, I forgot to read that one. Yeah, we have not gotten that answer. Yeah. Do you know?
1: Okay. Were they all played by that actor, Raul Julia?
0: You got it.
1: Yay.
0: Yep.
1: Yay.
0: Valentin Aragui, Aristotle Onassis, Oscar Romero, Macbeth, Sandy Stern, and Gomez Adams are all roles played by Raul Julia.
1: Yeah, I didn't know all. I just knew the Onassis movie and the Adams family.
0: Yep.
1: So that was a tip off for me.
0: Yep.
1: So,
0: yep.
1: Great show, as always.
0: Thank you. We really did
1: just get home about 40 minutes ago from Bemidji, so we're listening to the last bit. So shout out, we did hear that there was a couple of new callers today.
0: Yep.
1: That's awesome.
0: Yep.
1: Yeah, and just everyone enjoy. Have a great night.
0: Cool. Thanks, Lindsay. Thanks, Queen.
1: Bye.
0: Bye. 218-326-1234. Hello, you're on Green Cheese.
21: Hi, IQ Islanders here.
0: Hi, guys.
21: 153 times to get in.
0: Wow. That's persistent.
21: Well, we were kind of sidetracked with everything else, and we were kind of quit paying attention and everything else. But I got a guess on one of them, but I know one of them, so I don't know how you want me to do it.
0: You take the reins.
21: Happy Trails.
0: Yes.
21: That was the one for Roy Rogers.
0: You got it. Yep. Very good.
21: Whoa! Awesome.
0: Good job.
21: All right. If I can give a shout out to the Currys from Worry.
0: Good.
21: And then also the Langs out of Northfield.
0: Sweet.
21: All right. And that's about all I got.
0: Cool. Thanks, IKEA Islanders.
21: All right. And then we promise next year we'll try to make a picnic really hard. We tried this year, but we couldn't quite do it.
0: We cannot convey, express, emote how much fun it is.
21: I know. I really want to, and I need to make sure my wife is with, because she is the one that does all the visiting and talking, and I usually stand back. So,
0: yeah.
21: Stephanie is the brains behind it all.
0: Cool. Thank you.
21: All right. Bye.
0: 218-326-1234. Hello, you're on Green Cheese. Hello.
22: Hello?
0: Yeah. Go ahead.
2: Hi, Justine. This is Bill Afton, home for Wayward Youth.
0: Hey, Bill.
2: Right? 153. That guy's an amateur. I had close to 280.
0: Wow.
2: What a wonderful problem to have.
0: Yeah.
2: First of all, it was lovely to meet you at the picnic, and now I can attach your lovely face to your lovely voice.
0: Oh, thank you. But we've met before. We met before last year.
2: Ah, okay.
0: Yeah.
2: I don't remember that.
0: I wasn't a host at that time.
2: And my son is laughing at me.
0: That's okay.
2: Also, I wanted to note, among all of the traditional cheesers that I got a chance to re-meet once again, you guys are kind of making me cry. That, you know, the cheese picnic is more like a religion than an environment. That's the way it goes.
0: It's a religious experience.
2: Yes. And I particularly need to point out to migrating warblers that I kind of introduced it. They asked me about my USS NCC 1701 Yugo from back in the day, and I didn't give them a chance to tell the story, but next year for sure.
0: Okay.
2: Sounds good. Okay, to the correct answer.
0: Yeah.
2: With Richard Marlebaum is Rich Corinthian Leather.
0: Rich Corinthian Leather. Yes, very good.
2: And I'm embarrassed to say that I remember that stuff.
0: Some things stick in
2: thanks,
0: the brain.
2: You bet. Yes. Thanks, Justine.
0: Thanks,
2: wonderful
0: Bill.
2: Night. All Thank right. you very much.
0: Bye. 218-326-1234. Hello, you're on Green Cheese.
3: Hi, I'm Natalie Mueller calling from Loon Point Resort at Wasson Lake.
0: Hi, Natalie.
3: Hi, I'm the answer to the Australian-born American singer who had a hit in 1980.
0: Yeah.
3: It was Rick Springfield. Song was Jessie's Girl.
0: Nope, that's not what I'm looking for. Good guess, though.
3: Okay, well, thank you. Quickly, I just want to shout out to my dad who worked with John Douglas on The Killer Next Door. It's a true crime TV docu-series.
0: Cool. What's your dad's name?
3: David.
0: David what? Does he want
3: David
0: to
3: say? Mueller.
0: Oh, David Mueller. Yeah, because you're Natalie Mueller. Very cool.
3: Yeah.
0: Yeah.
3: I also want to shout out to my little brother, Benjamin. We call him Ben.
0: Yeah.
22: It's me.
0: Hi, Ben.
22: And
0: my son's name is Ben.
22: He's just sad that he didn't, like, get to call in tonight. And so I just want to give him a shout out.
0: Nice. You're a good sister.
22: Thank you.
0: Thanks, Natalie. Thanks for listening and thanks for calling in.
22: Thank you.
0: Yep. Bye.
22: Good night.
0: 218-326-1234. Hello, you're on Green Cheese.
23: Hi.
0: Hi.
23: I'd like to answer the question about the assassin of Robert F. Kennedy Sr.
0: Yes.
23: I think it's Sirhan.
0: You got it. Very good. Who's calling and where are you calling from?
23: The Blue Water Board of Education.
0: Board of Education. And CC?
23: Yep.
0: All right. Thanks, CC. Good job.
23: Thank you.
0: Bye. 218-326-1234. Hello, you're on Green Cheese.
23: Yep. Hi. You know, there's nothing like the sinking feeling when the caller ahead of you takes your answer.
0: The one directly ahead of you.
23: So let me cross off Sirhan Sirhan and go to my next backup answer, which I'm not as confident. Happy Trails, the theme song.
0: Yeah, that did get answered, though.
23: Okay, well, that's great. The former king let me know that one.
0: Well, good job, Linda.
23: Thank you. I'll give a shout out to the High Banks Hicks if they're listening.
0: Very good. Thanks. Good to have you on board tonight.
23: All right. Bye-bye.
0: Bye. 218-326-1234. Hello, you're on Green Cheese.
17: Yeah, it was Jigs from the garage.
0: Hi, Jigs.
17: Again.
0: Yeah,
17: the guy from Wayward Youth there, he took the Corinthian leather deal, but I think you had a second part to that question, didn't you?
0: Yeah, what kind of car was it?
17: It was a LeBaron.
0: No, it was not the LeBaron.
17: 1974. Oh, so you're waiting for 75 when it came out in the Cordoba.
0: There you go.
17: Because it came out in 74, actually, but it was really gung-ho and the whole shebang in 75.
0: The rich Corinthian leather.
17: Went. Yep. All right.
0: Thanks, Jigs. Cool. Good job.
17: All right. You bet.
0: Bye. 218-326-1234. Hello, you're on Green Cheese.
4: Hi, Justine. It's Janet.
0: Hi.
4: Don and Janet.
0: Yeah.
4: Here we are again.
0: Good to hear from you again.
4: And I think I have the answer to those sacs in the lungs.
0: Yes.
4: Are those called alveoli? I'm not sure if I'm saying it right.
0: Yep, that is what I have.
4: Okay, great.
0: Yep.
4: And I'd like to give a shout out to our friend David in California, who we've turned on to this show.
0: Nice.
4: And he is apparently listening tonight because he was blown away by your polka song. So thank you for that. You might have hooked him into the show with that. So thank you.
0: Excellent. My ways are mysterious.
4: Yes.
0: Polka.
4: Thank you so much, Justine.
0: Thanks, Janet. Bye.
4: Good night.
0: 218-326-1234. Hello, you're on Green Cheese.
5: Okay. Thank you so much, Justine.
6: I got to take a shot at the 1980 song.
0: Okay.
6: Is it Shut Up Your Face?
0: Yes, it is.
6: Joe, yes. Okay. I think you've asked that before, but
0: yep.
6: I finally got in to get it.
0: Very good. I knew somebody out there knew it. Denmois, who's the singer?
6: Joel Dolce.
0: Yep, Joel Dolce. Shut up, you face.
6: Yeah. Perfect. All right, Keewatin again. Have
0: right.
6: a great night. Thank
0: Thanks,
6: you.
0: Thanks, Keewatin. Bye.
6: Bye.
0: 218-326-1234. Hello, you're on Green Cheese.
7: Hey, Justine, did anyone get the answer to the JFK bodyguard question?
0: They did, yeah.
7: It was Rosie Grier,
0: it
7: right?
0: It was, yep.
7: Awesome, and I rather like the polka homage to Rod Stewart. So
0: I know.
7: Just wanted to say that.
0: It's weird, but I like it.
7: All right, Bob from South St. Paul, shout out to all the Green Cheesers.
0: Thanks, Bob.
7: And have a great night.
0: You too. Bye. 218-326-1234. I'm just going to recap the questions that are out there because we're kind of winding down towards the end of the show. We're still looking for the questions. To whom is the proverb, if you stand by the river long enough, the bodies of your enemies will float by, attributed? The Norse goddess Frigg is the wife of whom? In what ocean is 0 degrees longitude and 0 degrees latitude? Question from Keech, or not Keech, I'm sorry, I keep getting you and Rhinestone mixed up. This is from Rhinestone. What are the call letters and what is the frequency of the Brampton, Ontario-based radio station that inspired Rush's 1980 release, The Spirit of Radio? And let's put out one more question. What New Mexico resort town was named for a radio game show? And bonus, what was its name before the change? 218-326-1234. Hello, you're on Green Cheese.
24: Yeah, has the question on the ocean been answered yet?
0: It has not.
24: I believe that'd be the Atlantic, just off the coast of Africa.
0: Yep, 0 degrees longitude and 0 degrees latitude is the Atlantic Ocean. Very good. Who's calling and where are you from?
24: This is the Langs of Northfield,
0: hey.
24: And we'll give a shout-out back to the IQ Islanders.
0: Good. Nice to have you guys on board tonight.
24: Yeah, great show. Thanks for having us.
0: Thank you. Bye.
24: Bye.
0: 218-326-1234. Hello, you're on Green Cheese.
5: The husband of Frigg is Odin.
0: Very good. Yep.
5: Any good Norwegian knows that one.
0: Oh, yeah.
5: Oh, yeah. Okay, Justine, I'll get out of the way, but cool. A couple shout-outs. Shout-out to Bill from the Afton home from Wayward Youth. And to his son, your dad has forgot more stuff than you'll ever know.
0: Right.
5: So cut him a little slack.
0: That's for sure.
5: Yeah. And then I got a shout out to Linda from Doan Lake and Jigs from the Garage and all the rest of the Green Cheesers. Have a great Saturday night.
0: Awesome. Thank you very much, Mojo.
5: You bet, Justine. Good
0: Bye.
5: Night.
0: 218-326-1234. Hello, you're on Green Cheese.
8: Hi.
0: Hi. Hello.
8: Hello.
0: Yeah, you're on.
8: Hi. We've got, we were going to answer the question about the zero and zero latitude longitude.
0: Yeah, that got
8: but that most recent question about the Mexico City.
0: Yeah.
8: Is that truth and consequences?
0: I'm going to give it to you. If we were at the picnic, it would not be correct. It is truth or consequences.
8: Truth or consequences.
0: Yep. Very good.
8: Oh, thanks for giving it to me. You're so kind.
0: Oh, you're welcome. I'm feeling magnanimous.
8: We spent all night trying to get in. This is incredible.
0: Well, who's calling and where are you calling from?
8: I'm the wizard from water station number 4.
0: All right.
8: And we're calling from Virginia. Can I give a shout out to Jody's Brilliant Young Professionals?
0: You just did.
8: Heck yeah.
0: Thank you.
8: All right. Good night.
0: Thanks
8: Bye.
0: For listening and thanks for calling. All right. That's where I'm going to have to close the phone lines down because we are winding up on the show. Wow. Whew, we had a lot of callers, a lot of questions. Lot of topics, picnic recap. Be sure to keep it here for KAXE After Dark with host DJ Ben Franklin Stein. He's going to be playing some downbeat music. And what was the other one? I don't remember. My paper is so far gone where that information is. But here, let's cue this up. All right.
9: This is a special request. Hope you enjoy it.
0: All right, I want to give a shout out to my callers from tonight and all the listeners who didn't get through. We heard from Jigs from the Garage, Julie Crabb in beautiful downtown Meadowlands, Parker from Danger Can't Leave Us, the Williams Gang by Hartley Lake, or on Hartley Lake. Nevis called in.

0: Greg in Grand Rapids. Beach on Ojibwe Lake. 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Danger Camp Oahu. Nancy from beautiful downtown Omelins. The astronaut from... I can't even read my writing anymore. Oh, Water Station Number 4. Jeff from Woodridge. Superior Lookers from Duluth. Betsy from beautiful downtown Meadowlands. Ikeo Islanders. Bill from the Afton Home from Wayward Youth. 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The Langs of Northfield. And, oh, the water, I'm just going to say Water Station Number 4. I couldn't read my writing on that one either. Oh, my gosh, you guys kept me on my toes tonight. Coming up on 9 o'clock, this is 91.7 KAXC Grand Rapids, 90.5 KBXC Bagley and Bemidji, 89.9 in Brainerd, and on your smart speaker. 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
1: 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It's alive. 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
2: It is time for After Dark, our volunteer-hosted music show where we reach out to genres not normally part of the mix here at KAXC KBXC. I'm your volunteer host for tonight, DJ Ben Franklinstein, and we are doing a down-tempo breakbeat show. So down-tempo is an electronic music genre that doesn't often sound electronic, with producers favoring real instruments like Rhodes pianos and acoustic guitars, strings and horns, and it's a lot of organic sounding stuff. The beats are typically slow, rarely faster than 100 BPM, and you'll hear vocal clips and jazz samples and hip-hop percussion. On the flip side of that coin, I'm also throwing in breakbeat in the mix tonight, so downtempo breakbeat, just to keep the slow flow of the downtempo stuff from putting you to sleep. The genre of music known as breakbeat is faster than downtempo, but not as fast as like drum and bass. It's usually below like 140 BPM and driven by deep bass lines and heavily sampled drum beats, often taken from old 70s funk songs and soul songs. And they call it breakbeat because those sampled drum beats are usually called breaks when the rest of the band stops playing unless the drummer like groove for a little while. You may have heard of like the Amen break or the Think break. Those are like the heavily sampled breaks across the genre. My personal favorite subgenre is big beat, where they have like psychedelic loops and big distorted synths. You'll definitely be hearing like some 90s big beat in there tonight. So let's jump into it. First song on my list of handpicked tunes tonight is from John Kennedy. This is called Sand People, and it's from his 2005 album Useless Wooden Toys, which actually sort of showcases both downtempo and elements of breakbeat with the slower jazzy groove and instrumentation, but still has a drum break sample looped through the song. So here we go.
3: Hello, everybody, and thanks for coming. Now, just in case you'd like an even shorter song, you might try it this way.

That was the Chemical Brothers, of course. That was the Setting Sun from 1997. Chemical Brothers, Manchester electronic music duo, pioneers of big beat, breakbeat, featuring vocals by Noel Gallagher from Oasis on that particular song. Before that, we heard from Bonobo, a down-tempo artist from originally from Brighton, England, but is currently residing in L.A., I believe, featuring German poet and spoken word artist Baika. That was Days to Come. And we started that set off with UK electronic music artist John Kennedy with Sand People. We're doing a down-tempo breakbeat show here on After Dark on KEXE-KBXE. 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Quick glance at the weather for the evening tonight. Increasing clouds with lows in the upper 50s, the lows in the upper 50s to low 60s. Southeast wind to 10 to 20, slight chance of showers. Saturday, tomorrow, chance of showers and possible thunderstorms. Mostly cloudy with highs in the mid-70s to 80s. Southeast wind 10 to 20. Good chance of showers and thunderstorms in the evening with lows in the upper 50s. And on Sunday, nice, mostly sunny, highs in the upper to mid-70s, or mid to upper 70s. Northwest wind gusting to 20 miles an hour. I've got lots of music to get through this evening. I'm your host this evening, DJ Ben Frankenstein. And this next set's going to feature some big beat, break beat from Fatboy Slim and some trip hop from Tricky. We're going to start this off with a band that was formed in Bristol, England back in 1991. This is one of the best examples of trip-hop down-tempo music using slowed hip-hop beats and dark jazz textures. It's a pretty well-known song by this group. They're called Portishead from 1994. First heard this song on Tank Girl, the movie, in 1995. This is Rhodes.

create my own, by my own. It means we'll manage, I'll master your language. And in the meantime, I'll create my own. You and me, what does that mean? Always, what does that mean? Forever, what does that mean? Always, what does that mean? Forever, what does that mean? It means we'll manage, master.

Christian Sands. That tune is from Tricky from 1996. I saw him perform this on Sessions at West 54th back in 1997. It was a show on PBS that had live music on it all the time. And it was live in studio recording, but it was very fun to watch. He was on an episode with Ani DiFranco, and I rewatched that whole episode many times. I was a big fan of Tricky and Ani back in the day. And he came from Bristol, England, and was a huge influence on trip hop as a genre. And he actually just released his 15th album this year, like back in May, I think it was. Before that, we heard from Norman Cook, also known as Fatboy Slim, English big beat DJ. He helped popularize the genre back in the 90s, and that song featured Bootsy Collins, the bassist from Parliament Funkadelic, among many other things. Very noticeable voice. With Weapon of Choice was the name of the song. I believe the music video featured Chris Walker in it. No, I'm sorry. I'm totally blanking. It's I can't unthink that. Sorry. Anyway, it featured a really cool dancing actor whose name I'm blanking on right now, and I feel silly. Before that, we heard from Portishead with Rhodes from 1994. The band formed in Bristol, England, and was very influential on the genre. Christopher Walken. There we go. I got it. Okay. Redeemed. We're doing a down-tempo breakbeat show tonight. I'm DJ Ben Franklinstein, stumbling through my words and playing you the tunes this evening, volunteer host. And if you want to become a volunteer host like myself, KEXE is holding training for new volunteer DJs. 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Email volunteer@kaxe.org with any questions or to confirm attendance. Let's just jump back right into the tunes, huh? I've got another big breakbeat group here by the name of Hybrid. They were formed in the late 90s, early 2000s, and they were known for their huge orchestral and cinematic styles. They made over 100 remixes for famous artists like U2 and REM. This is Hybrid with their song Choke.

That was RJD2 with Smoke and Mirrors. RJD2, real name Ramble John Crone, based in Ohio. Tons of samples in his music. That song's from 2002. You might have also heard his music on Mad Men. If you're a fan of the show, he did the theme song for that one. It's on one of his albums back in the mid-2000s at some point, and they used it for the theme song on the show. Before that, we heard from Fantagram, a New York duo of multi-instrumentalists with When I Am Small from 2010, and we started off that set with Choke from the big beat breakbeat group Hybrid from back in 2006. Big orchestral sounding music, very cool stuff. We're doing a down tempo breakbeat show this evening. Down tempo basically is kind of what it sounds like. Lots of sort of slower, heavy, like dark sounding. Mellow stuff, lots of hip-hop drums, and the reason I decided to do both of these genres together is because they have a lot of similarities, especially with the sampled percussion and looped drum beats and stuff, with breakbeat being kind of bigger and louder and a little faster, and down-tempo being kind of on the opposite side of the coin there, but yeah, a lot of shared ground. Let's see, Headwaters is your source for great music conversations and artist interviews, Monday through Friday, 9 a.m. and 10 p.m. Tune in for that, and KAXE has built connections between listeners, community organizations, and local businesses in northern Minnesota since 1976. 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Text the word sponsor to 218-326-1234. We got some more tunes to get through. I'm your host this evening, DJ Ben Frankenstein, volunteering to do the music and play the songs and pick the tunes here on After Dark tonight. This next set, we're going to feature some big beat stuff from The Prodigy and some calmer laid-back stuff from Emancipator. We're going to start off with an electronic music duo from Washington, D.C. They incorporate a lot of world music instruments into their style of down-tempo. This is Thievery Corporation with a song called Lebanese Blonde.

And that was The Prodigy with Mindfields from back in 1997. The Godfathers of Rave. That's what they're known as. The pioneers in big beat and breakbeat styles. They call themselves an electronic punk band. They lost their singer, tragically, Keith Flint, back in 2019. The guy who had the reverse mohawk and does all the crazy dancing and singing. And but they're supposedly releasing a new album this year. I just found out about that myself. No word yet on when that's going to be, but... apparently the industry is abuzz because they haven't had anything out in, 7 years. Pretty cool, though. Before that, we heard from Emancipator, Portland-based DJ, producer from his first album back in 2006, which he made himself, burning the CDs at his house and selling them on MySpace. That's at least how he got started. But he's done a lot of cool stuff since then. But yeah, Emancipator, the song was Soon It Will Be Cold Enough to Build Fires. And we started that set off with Thievery Corporation, electronic music duo from D.C., incorporating world music and down-tempo into their tunes. I believe, I might be mistaken on this, so don't quote me on it, but I think that song was on Garden State, movie back in the early 2000s, if I recall correctly. Great movie. And actually, come to think of it, I have another song that was on that soundtrack coming up in the next set, which is going to include stuff from 07 and Rob Dugan, who is well known for playing music for the Matrix movies, composer and electronic musician. So you'll hear a little bit of that coming up. But we're going to start this next set off with the Cinematic Orchestra. I'm a big fan of these guys. They've been around since the really early 2000s, a British group. They mix loops and percussion samples with live drums and instruments. Essentially what they do when they tour is they tour with an actual chamber orchestra, and they use loops and recording and all that kind of stuff live. And then they actually record their own concerts and use those samples later on to make more music. So it's pretty cool. They actually released an album called The Man with the Movie Camera, which was, I'm not going to remember the cinematic guy's name, the actual director, but he did a bunch of cool movie things and old effects back before effects were a thing, and made a movie, and they put a soundtrack to it later on and toured with it. But before we get to that, this is 91.7 KAXE Grand Rapids, 90.5 KBXE Bagley Bemidji, 89.9 Brainerd, and on your smart speaker, celebrating 50 years of people-powered radio in northern Minnesota. Join us at KAXE.org. You are listening to After Dark. I'm your host this evening, DJ Ben Franklinstein. Let's get back into the tunes. This is the Cinematic Orchestra with Horizon.

That was Sophie Barker on lyrics there with 07 from back in 2004. In the Waiting Line, London musical duo, well known for their lush soundscapes and their mellow grooves. That particular song, that was the one I was thinking of earlier that was on the movie Garden State. Very cool, very chill. That was from their album Simple Things. I think it was one of their first albums, actually. Before that, we heard from Rob Dugan, who does most of the big beat orchestration for the Matrix movies. That particular song was called Chateau, and it was from 2003, from the second Matrix movie soundtrack. An Australian composer and producer, and he uses tons of orchestral elements with his breakbeat style, which worked really well for those movies. And we also heard from Cinematic Orchestra from back in 2002, a British group that mixes loops and percussion into cool live drums and music, and they have some really beautiful stuff. I think they've got three or four albums circling around out there from the early 2000s. Really kind of just deep and groovy and mellow, which is about half of what we're doing tonight as we're doing a down-tempo and breakbeat show here on After Dark on KEXE KBXE. I'm your host this evening, your volunteer host, DJ Ben Franklinstein, hand-picking all these songs for you. Trying to keep it within those two genres for the show, down-tempo being kind of the mellow side of electronic music and breakbeats sort of being on the faster, bigger end of that, but still using the same kind of sampled drums. You'll find a lot of common ground between the two genres. And let's see, this next set, we've got some stuff coming up from a band called Junkie XL, another of my favorites from way back in the late 90s. I'm a 90s kid, I can't help it. We also are going to hear from the new album from Tycho, another very well-known down-tempo artist in the genre. But we're going to start this set off with an album that I have listened to from start to finish so many times, just when I am like working or trying to focus on something, or maybe just like reading in my room. This is such a great album. It's called The Humbucking Coil, and the artist is B. Fleischmann. He's an Austrian down-tempo musician. His style kind of borders on like shoegaze for all of its soft and introspective feeling and stuff, but he's a multi-instrumentalist, and most of the stuff you'll hear features live instruments along with some electronic sort of remixing and stuff in there. But this song is called Static Great. Check it out.

Enough said indeed. That was Junkie XL with Saturday Teenage Kick from 1997. Dutch producer and multi-instrumentalist, huge big beat artist from the 90s and early 2000s. Had a big hit with his remix of Elvis's song, A Little Less Conversation. I believe that one's been featured in a few films. I can't think of any off the top of my head, but definitely heard that one around. But I loved this album, honestly, and I remember listening to it while playing Tony Hawk on my PlayStation in college, so that's the memory I have with that one. Before that, we heard from a nice chill track, a brand new song from the artist known as Tycho, with a tune called Another Wave. He's an artist from the San Francisco area known for his ambient multi-layered synthesizers and down-tempo style. And we started that set off with B. Fleischmann, an Austrian down-tempo musician, does a lot of really cool instrumental stuff, playing the oboe and clarinet in that piece called Static Great from his 2006 album, The Humbucking Coil. I'm DJ Ben Frankenstein. It's After Dark, and we're doing a down-tempo and breakbeat show tonight, sort of finding all the tunes that fit into both categories and kind of crossover, and I've got a few that are very distinctly one or the other, so, you know, you've got some nice chill, slow stuff broken up by some heavier, danceable, rave-type music, you know, just trying to make it balanced. If you just do the slow stuff all night, you guys will all just fall asleep, and we can't have that. So, let's see. What else can we talk about real quick? Tune in Monday mornings at 7:45 for What We're Reading, our show all about books, produced by staff librarian Tammy Bobrowski. This week, we begin our series of lightning talks with Minnesota authors from the recent Northwoods Art and Book Festival in Hackensack. We'll be hearing about cozy mysteries, historical fiction, travel, and nature. Shout out to Tammy Bobrowski. Saw her at the Mississippi Waterfront last Wednesday for the last show of the season, which was very cool. All right, we got a bunch more music to get through tonight. This next set's going to feature some stuff from Propeller Heads and Aphex Twin, but we're going to start it off with one of the best-known down-tempo and trip-hop artists. This is Massive Attack with their song Teardrop.

Propeller Heads with Spy Break. That's Spy Break with an exclamation point at the end from 1997. That's actually the quote-unquote short one mix of that particular song, which is normally about 7 minutes long. Propeller Heads known for their big breakbeat feels and massive hits. English duo formed in 1995. I particularly remember this song was in one of the Matrix movies. I'm not sure which one. It's funny how much breakbeat music was actually used in all of those movies, so I might have a couple more scattered around here before the evening is done. I'm DJ Ben Frankenstein, and we're doing a down-tempo breakbeat After Dark show tonight. Prior to Propeller Heads, we heard from Sean Lee's Ping Pong Orchestra from his album Voices and Choices back in 2006. He's a 62-year-old American musician and composer living in London. His music's been featured in tons of TV series and films and video games. Very cool dude. The song was called Kiss the Sky. We also heard from Aphex Twin, one of my favorite albums of all time, Come to Daddy, from 1997. That whole album featured crazy acid drum and bass and trippy vocals, but also a couple of really sweet, mellow songs like that one, which was called Flim, which definitely falls into both the down-tempo and breakbeat genres. And we started the set off with well-known down-tempo trip-hop group Massive Attack from 1998. Prominent group. The song was called Teardrop, and you may be familiar with it as the theme song for the TV show House MD when that was on the air. Great show. Great song. Let's see. What have we got going on here? Minnesota Mixtape is our deep dive into the local music scene. 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And check out KAXE.org for the latest news from our region. 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This next set, we've got some more fun stuff coming up here. I hope you guys are having a good time listening tonight. I find myself coming back to these genres frequently. I know so much of the bands and songs in this group, and a lot of it is probably because it started in the 90s and was like kind of all over the place back then when I was listening heavily to my radio in my room. It was a good time. The 90s were great. But this next set, I've got some stuff from Fluke and Christopher Healings from Hybrid. And we're going to start this set off with a song from Boards of Canada. From back in 1998. I adore this song. It's the definition of chill. The broken, looping drum beat is hypnotic. And the song is called Turquoise Hexagon Sun. And Hexagon Sun is an artistic collective in Scotland, which includes the two members of Boards of Canada. They use a ton of analog equipment and old 1970s public broadcasting media samples, and they've gotten like really reclusive over the years, and they haven't performed live since like 2001. They almost never give interviews or appear publicly, but they're still making music. They just put out a new album in May. So it's a very cool, very interesting group, and I hope you like it. This is Turquoise Hexagon Sun.

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We just heard from Fluke from 1997, English big beat and down-tempo group. They've been active since 1988 and still making albums as recently as 2 years ago. And this was one of their biggest hits. It was actually used in a bunch of different movies back in the late 90s and early 2000s. Really cool tune from their album Risotto, Fluke with Absurd. And before that, we heard from the reclusive but amazing musical duo from... Actually, I'm not even sure where they're from. Oh, Scotland. Yeah, that's where it is. The group is called Boards of Canada, and the song was Turquoise Hexagon Sun from their 1998 album, Music Has the Right to Children. Highly recommend that entire album. Very chill, very cool. We are rolling through the tunes here. I'm going to be here for about another hour. I'm DJ Ben Frankenstein, your host, your volunteer host for After Dark this evening. We're doing a down-tempo and breakbeat show featuring all sorts of mixes of electronic and acoustic music kind of get combined in these genres, in the slower down-tempo stuff and in the heavier, bigger, splashier breakbeat stuff. This next set, we're starting off with one of my favorite recent artists to be listening to. They're an anonymous electronic music collective, is what they call themselves, called Death Pact. And this song is a new tune, a new single. It's a departure from their usual, like,

dubstep and drum and bass style into something a bit more down tempo with like analog samples in it. But there's still some recognizable like EDM elements in there that you'll hear. This is Death Pact with their new song called Low.

Once I gave in, the chords, they just came out of me. Whether I like it or not, they tell the truth. So, I guess, this is me.

was the Sneaker Pimps with Six Underground, the English band's debut album back in 1996. The album was called Becoming X. The song was actually featured in the 1997 film The Saint with Val Kilmer and includes samples from Goldfinger from the 1964 James Bond movie. I looked it up, and I think it's so that prominent doom doom doom doom, those tones that they're playing, they're from the scene in the movie where they discover the girl that's been painted in gold paint on Goldfinger. It's pretty cool. That was one of their biggest hits from that album. Let's see. Before that, we heard from David Holmes with a tune from the soundtrack for the movie Out of Sight with George Clooney and Jennifer Lopez back in 1988. He's a musician and composer from Northern Ireland, and he blends a lot of like trip hop and big beat into the music that he creates for various film scores. He also did the soundtrack for all of the Ocean's 11 movies, so Ocean's 11, 12, and I don't know, 9, 13. I lost track of it for the first two. But he did the soundtracks for all of them. Very cool, very groovy. And we started that set off with a brand new tune from artist collective known as Death Pact. Cool sort of slower version of the kind of stuff they usually play, which is heavier dubstep stuff. But that tune in particular was really stood out as something different. I listen to a lot of Death Pact, and I dig that tune. So we're doing After Dark here. I'm here till midnight. DJ Ben Frankenstein, volunteer host, playing you down-tempo and breakbeat music this evening. I hope you're enjoying the show, hearing some stuff you haven't heard before. I know I've got a lot of stuff in here from like the 90s, but that's kind of the time period that a lot of this stuff was really popular, and that's when I heard most of it, and I'm just reliving my youth here. So I hope you're having a good time. This next set, we're going to feature stuff from Way Out West and Nightmares on Wax, probably one of the best-known down-tempo artists out there. But we're going to start off with a newer one from a London musician and producer called Catching Flies. This is Silver Linings from 2019.

Nightmares on Wax. That was a song called Night's Interlude from their 1991 album, A Word of Science, sampling Quincy Jones' Summer in the City, also famously used by the Far Sides, the Far Side in Passing Me By in 1992. But Nightmares on Wax is an English DJ, been making music since 1988 and still touring, very well-known name in the circles of down-tempo music. Before that, we heard from another one from the other side of the pond, as many of these artists are in this particular realm of music here. It was a band called Way Out West with a song called The Gift from back in 1996. And we started that set off with yet another London musician and producer by the name of Catching Flies. That set started off with Silver Linings. I am DJ Ben Frankenstein. We're doing After Dark down-tempo breakbeat this evening. I'm here for another 35 minutes or so, playing you the tunes that I have chosen for this evening. I hope you've been listening. I hope you've been enjoying this unusual collection of tunes. I love this stuff. I still listen to a lot of it, and I listened to a lot of it when it was really popular back in the 90s, so this is a little trip down memory lane for me. This next set, we've got some Mononome and Meat Beat Manifesto. Let's jump in with a classic from the Crystal Method. This is Name of the Game.

Meat Beat Manifesto. That song was called Prime Audio Soup. Yet one more song from the Matrix movies. They were such a treasure trove for breakbeat music. This particular one was from an English duo formed in 1987. They were influential in the genre. They are credited by Nine Inch Nails and Chemical Brothers and Prodigy as one of their biggest inspirations. Before that, we heard from Mononome with You Shall Rise, a Greek artist from 2014 who toured with Nightmares on Wax and Thievery Corporation, two other artists that we featured earlier this evening. And we started that set off with the Vegas Pioneers of Breakbeat. That is the Crystal Method. The song was called Name of the Game. It featured guitars by Tom Morello of Rage Against the Machine and samples from the 1974 Tina Dixon song Calling All Freaks. So we're just wrapping up the show this evening. We've got another 10 to 12 minutes or so of downbeat, downtempo and breakbeat music to play for you. I'm DJ Ben Frankenstein. Let's just dive right back in since we're on limited time. I've got, I've got stuff from Tor, Canadian downtempo producer. Also, Nathaniel Merriweather featuring Mike Patton. That's going to be a fun one that comes up here in about 4 minutes. After the first song I'll play on this set, which is by a London artist called O'Flynn. He's been around since 2015. This is a new track called Faith in You.

I feel that you shouldn't get involved in an intimate relationship until you are emotionally mature enough to handle it. Totally. Able to cope with your feelings and your sexuality without guilt, inhibition, or phoniness, but with love, tenderness, and honesty.

You are listening to Tor, Canadian downtempo producer, from his new single, Lens. And before that, we heard from Nathaniel Merriweather with To Catch a Thief and O'Flynn with Faith in You. This has been After Dark. I have been your host, DJ Ben Franklinstein. I hope you enjoy the tunes this evening, and I hope you're having a wonderful night and a wonderful weekend. This is 91.7 KAXE Grand Rapids, 90.5 KBXE Bagley Bemidji, 89.9 Brainerd, and on your smart speaker, celebrating 50 years of people-powered radio in northern Minnesota. 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
1: Last Sunday, while paddling along the north and east shore of Sand Lake in the Britt area, I noticed about a dozen clumps of yellow irises.
2: Well, Joy, we've got to get the word out so that someone saves the day with their buckets of money, or you and I need to get together, write the script for the Hallmark movie that will bring it back.
3: Let's do it.
2: All right. Thanks, Joy. This was so much fun.
4: Thank you so much.
2: Sorry.
4: Thank
2: you guys. Sorry you didn't
3: so
2: get to
3: much.
2: Taste with us.
4: Yes. Get yourself one.
3: I tasted in my heart. Thank you.
2: Bye-bye. Joy Summers talking about Pearson's. You know, I mean, it's a fun conversation. Of course, we get to eat candy on the air, but it also is a huge part of Minnesota's history, as we found out this morning. I did take a bite of the nut goodie.
4: Can I try a little bit of yours after?
2: Yes.
4: I'm not the world's biggest maple candy fan. So
2: you don't want to necessarily...
4: I'm skeptical. I'll do it later.
2: Open up a full one, right?
4: No, I don't think I can do a full one.
2: Okay.
4: But I mean, I've only had 3 cups of black coffee so far, so
2: okay.
4: A little too much sugar here.
2: There we go. Coming up is going to be Headwaters with Jennifer Barr at 1 o'clock after the World Cafe, Eliza Beats, and tonight at 7 o'clock, it is the lovely and talented Heather Johnson on the river.
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4: 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Here's Headwaters.

That is the Birds here on Headwaters on KAXC. I played I'll Feel a Whole Lot Better by them as David Crosby was born on this date. Gotta grab my sheet of paper. He was born on this date in 1941. That was the Birds. Before them, we heard O Pep, Your Nail and Your Hammer, and new music from Kevin Morby, the song Javelin. New album called Little Wide Open, and I really want to dig deep into that because I've been enjoying what I've been hearing a lot. And we started Headwaters with Dylan Thomas by Better Oblivion Community Center, which is a project of Connor Oberst and Phoebe Bridgers. 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Well, our morning show was all about Pearson's Candy and if you like salted nut rolls better than nut goodies, etc. And we've been collecting your stories. You can text in 218-326-1234. Coming up at 9:30, we're going to be doing some on-air taste testing, especially with some of our newer staff members who are not from Minnesota, and they have not experienced these candy bars. So we'll be doing that live on air, so stay tuned for that. And at 9:45, our slice of green cheese, and 10 o'clock this morning, Malachi Coons is back for Minnesota Mixtape. Right now, we're going to continue with some new music. It's Lito Pimenta, Talento.

0: That's new music from Panda Bear, Sonic Boom, Never Given In from their fantastic album, A Question of When. New music from Low Cut Connie before that as well, everybody. And we heard Lito Pimienta, Talento, here on Headwaters on People Powered KAXE. I'm Jennifer Barr, and I have a lot of special guests joining me in the studio. We've been talking all morning about Pearson's Candy and how the factory is shutting down and what that means for us. Kari Hedlund is
1: big
0: here,
1: yep.
0: And we've got new reporters Stella Meyerhoff and Emma Crabb, and our engineer, Steve Noy.
1: So we brought the three of you in today because, well, nut rolls are sort of new, maybe not to you, Emma, but Stella and Steve, you have not tried one. Is this correct?
2: I don't believe so. I don't think so.
3: That's correct, yeah.
1: And you have not tried a nut goodie ever, Emma, is that correct?
4: No, I've only had the OG.
1: Okay. All right. Well, let's start off with trying the OG. I think that that's, we have in front of us, we have a little bit of the nut goodie, which is the maple one. We have a salted nut roll, and then we have this specialty salted nut roll with peanut butter in it. I've never tried that one, so this is a newbie for me. And I'm going to say I just did try the nut goodie, and I like it better than I thought I did.
0: Same.
1: Okay.
0: I also had not, I mean, I've seen them forever, known about them as like a Minnesotan thing, and I really... I maybe tried it when I was a kid and then just...
1: Yeah, pass by.
0: Yeah, it was better than I thought.
1: Okay, so let's start off with the regular, the OG. No, that's the wrong one. That's the nut goodie, sorry.
0: The nut roll without
1: peanut
0: butter.
1: Peanut butter, just the regular.
2: I'm already messing this up.
1: I know, it's okay, Stella.
3: All right.
1: Okay. We also did get some texts in. Jan and Dick said that she used to have a nut goodie bar recipe and she needs to find it. You should share that once you find that.
0: Yep. And then we heard a text that said craft beer brewers are having a bit of an existential crisis regarding nut rolls. Brewers Supply Group always hides a salted nut roll in the pallets of the grain known as brewer's lunch.
1: I just heard this story earlier this week when this has kind of been the talk of the week. And I had just heard this story earlier. And so apparently there's all these craft breweries that have a salted nut roll stout because of this supply group that always hides the salted nut rolls in there. Okay, so thoughts. What do you think?
2: I can understand the crisis. This is really good.
3: It is, yeah.
2: Delicious.
1: It's like health food.
3: I was kind of worried that the caramel would be stuck in my teeth, but it's mostly like the nut crunch is mostly what I'm what I'm feeling. So, yeah.
1: Okay.
3: And I like it, yeah.
1: And Emma, you just had a phone call with your mother.
4: I did.
1: Can you please walk us through what happened?
4: Yes. So when I came into work today and I learned about the predicament with Pearson's, I had to call my mom because my mom, like as far back as I can remember, a salted nut roll is like her thing. It's like her, whenever she can find them at gas stations, that's like her go-to gas station snack. You know, if she needs like a little treat at the grocery store, that's what she's going for. I called her, I broke the news. And she let out like a cinematic level of like, no. But then she was like, yeah, well, she's like, yeah, you can't always find them everywhere. And she's like, I
1: guess I can see.
4: She's like, I kind of feel like I'm one of the rare people that like my go-to is a salted nut roll. But she's pretty sad. I told her she needs to stock up.
1: Well, so. I'm really sorry that you were the one who had to relay that news. Okay, let's move on to the Snickers. Freudian slip here.
3: You just offended an entire
1: region.
3: I know.
1: I know. The peanut butter. This has been a new exploration. I have not tried this one yet.
3: I've been looking forward to this because I'm kind of a peanut butter slut. I'm not going to lie.
1: Oh, excuse you. Jennifer, have you tried this one?
0: I have not. So it's basically a Pearson's salted nut roll, but it has peanut butter. Does it also have caramel or just a peanut butter base?
1: I think there's caramel in there. That is good. That's better than I thought. You do not like, Emma? Was that a ugh?
4: No, that was just me accidentally dumping the entire contents of the wrapper onto the desk while trying to figure out.
1: Okay, I was a skeptic on this one.
2: I love this one.
1: This was great.
2: Oh, immediately win. Mm-hmm. Yep. Mm-hmm.
4: There is caramel in there. Yep.
1: Mm. Jennifer, you got to try that one.
0: I will try that a little bit later. And then we've got the Pearson's Nut Goodie, which is classic Minnesotan. It's got a maple flavoring, chocolate. Everyone tasting a
1: little nougat in there.
0: Yep.
1: And I had my headphones on while they were talking with Joy, but I missed what she was saying because as I said earlier, I just got introduced to Bun, which is also by Pearson's. And the description is exactly the same of the Nut Goody. But for me, it tasted different, but I don't know what the difference is yet.
0: Okay.
1: So I'll have to re-listen to that interview
0: with
1: Joy.
0: Joy Summer from the Star Tribune, she said that that's one of the most, she started Googling the difference between Nut Goody and Bun, and that was like a, you know, top.
1: Hot topic. Big Reddit thread about it, probably. Mm-hmm,
0: probably.
1: Okay, thoughts on the Nut Goody?
2: I like it. I like the maple. Okay. It was a nice surprise.
4: I liked it too. I feel like I'm not usually a maple person. Mm-hmm. And I liked that. Yeah. I liked that the maple, it took a second for the maple to come in. It wasn't like in your face maple the whole time. Mm-hmm.
3: I like the fact that it wasn't so, quite as crunchy as far as the nuts
1: roll.
3: Go.
1: Okay.
3: Sure. It was a little more chewy. So.
0: Sure. Yeah. More traditional candy bar with the chocolate too.
3: More subtle.
1: Yeah. Yep. Which was somebody talking this morning about a salted nut roll that is covered in chocolate.
0: Yes, Malachi mentioned somebody brought it up, but I don't think they're still made.
1: The chicken,
0: they're called chicken dinner.
1: That's right.
0: Because it probably looks like a chicken leg.
1: I mean, you could probably make it. Gross.
0: You know, like a fried chicken, you know.
1: Oh, yeah, sure. It also might look like something else, but we don't need to
0: go
1: there.
0: That's true.
1: Okay.
0: Sure could.
1: All right.
0: Well, thanks.
1: Thanks for letting us crash in Headwaters.
0: Absolutely, anytime. So now everyone's tried them. We're happy. We've got...
1: We're satisfied because we just had peanuts, like I said, health food.
0: Yeah, absolutely.
3: Lots of protein.
1: Lots of protein.
3: Yeah.
0: Coming up at 10 o'clock, Malachi Coons, your host for Minnesota Mixtape. 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Right now, we're going to listen to our album of the week, Afro Disco Mucosa by Adrian Young. Been hearing lots about it all week, and you can read more at kaxc.org and share your thoughts. Text us 218-326-1234. The song we're going to hear is called Number One.

Tao and Tunyards with the Linda Lindas, Sick of the Times. And we heard from our album of the week, Adrian Young, number one from the album Afro Disco Makossa. You can read more about that and other fresh picks of the week at KAXE.org. I'm Jennifer Barr. Thanks so much for tuning into Headwaters this morning. Coming up at 10, Minnesota Mixtape with Malachi Coons. Right now, it is time for our slice of green cheese. It's our daily trivia question. Be the first to call in with the correct answer, and we'll send you a coupon for a treat at an area business. Thanks goes out to today's sponsors, Harmony Food Co-op in Bemidji and the Good Life Cafe in Park Rapids. If you have won sometime in the last 30 days, please hold your calls and give someone else a chance. Here is today's question. Which piano-playing Muppet was the first to appear regularly on national television? He was a sidekick on the Jimmy Dean Show beginning in 1962. If you know the answer, want to make a guess, call 218-326-1234. The question again is, which piano-playing Muppet was the first to appear regularly on national television? He was a sidekick on the Jimmy Dean Show beginning in 1962. Call 218-326-1234 with your guess. We're going to hear new music now from Kimmy Bitter.

We did not get a winner yet for our slice of green cheese. I'll repeat the question. Which piano-playing Muppet was the first to appear regularly on national television? He was a sidekick on the Jimmy Dean Show beginning in 1962. And here's a hint. He is a dog.

0: That's Ferris and Jason Romero with Cannonball from their new album, These Are the Days That Turn Into Years, here on Headwaters on KAXC. I'm Jennifer Barr. Do have a winner for our slice of green cheese. Rachel from Walker will be going to Harmony Food Co-op in Bemidji because she knew the answer to this question. Which piano-playing Muppet was the first to appear regularly on national television? He was a sidekick on the Jimmy Dean Show beginning in 1962. And Rachel knew that the answer is Rolf the dog. You can listen weekday mornings around 9:45 for our slice of green cheese and tune in tomorrow night from 7 to 9 for our popular green cheese trivia show. Your volunteer host will be Justine Jacobson. Right now, we are going to hear this week's pick from 76.
1: Released in November of 1976, Hajira is Joni Mitchell's eighth album and a fine example of her restless and fiercely independent spirit. She once described herself as a singing playwright, and Hajira makes a serious case for that description. Each song is a complete story drawn from her own life. In this album, we hear Mitchell digging even deeper into her jazz explorations, moving away from rock musician session players and instead working with musicians like Jaco Pastorius, who helped her channel the sounds she was craving. Hajira is a whole unit, a collection of songs that wander and sometimes meander, very much channeling the road trip journey that inspired them. This album proves Mitchell isn't simply a songwriter. She constantly redefined what a song could sound like, what a woman could say, and where a musician could go when she refused to stay put.

We're listening to this week's pick of 76, Hajira from Joni Mitchell. The song is Black Crow. Thanks for listening to Headwaters on 91.7 KAXE Grand Rapids, 90.5 KBXE Bagley Bemidji, 89.9 Brainerd, and on your smart speaker. 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Coming up next, Minnesota Mixtape.

producer and guitarist, now getting to his own music. It's very 80s in the best way. And we'll head back for some early 70s Minnesota psych rock from Lightning and a live showcase of what made Sunny Night and the Lakers special. It's Minnesota Mixtape, made possible by the Arts and Cultural Heritage Fund and produced at KAXE, an independent and people-powered community radio station broadcasting from the north bank of the Mississippi River. There's a big statement from a young artist on this next song. Even when the world is scary, joy is revolutionary. Here is Finnick.

taken it back to 1970 and Minneapolis psychedelic rock group Lightning. They featured guitarist Zippy Kaplan after he left the Colts garage psych band The Litter. That was Madame Sunrise from their one and only album. Deep cuts, familiar favorites, and brand new tunes all together is what you get here on Minnesota Mixtape. I'm Malachi Coons. It is time for Duluth singer-songwriter Elsa Krantz, who's lately been spending most of her time with the highly touted trio Cigarette Picnic. They don't have any music recorded yet, but if it's anything like Krantz's solo tunes, then we are in for a treat. Check out Inward.

0: some pass on. Jockey Blue on Minnesota Mixtape. Over the last few shows, you've been hearing singles from the R&B singer. Now her debut EP, The Love You've Been Given, is out now. That's one of my favorites. Pass on by. From new R&B to new country and folk, when we return, stay tuned for the latest from Feeding Leroy.
1: 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Coming up at 11, it is the World Cafe, and at 1 o'clock, Elizabeth's is your host for On the River. 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
0: Welcome back to Minnesota Mixtape. I'm Malachi Koontz. Since we last heard from Feeding Leroy in 2018, co-singers and songwriters Lee and Sonia were married, furthering the band's family connection, as Lee's brother Luke is on harmonica. They just released their third album, a self-titled release, and here's a song called Cyclone.

0: Anyone else getting shades of a young Lucinda? That is Brennan Wheedle, a rising musician from Minnesota who is currently working with Brad Cook and Waxahachie on her debut album. That is $2 Pistol, one of the early singles. I'm Malachi Coons, and this is Minnesota Mixtape. One of my great regrets when it comes to Minnesota music is I never got to see Sunny Night and the Lakers live. So please humor me for the next 9.5 minutes while we listen to exactly what made the soul singer and his band so special. From the Do It Live album, here is Sacapoo Poo.
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0: sunny night in the Lakers and Saka Poo Poo. Nothing more really needs to be said. We'll be right back on Minnesota Mixtape.
1: It's your weekly dose of Minnesota Mixtape here on KAXC. I'm Kari Hedlund. Thanks for being here this morning, and thanks for sharing the love of KAXC. 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Coming up at 11, it is the World Cafe, and at 1 o'clock, Kaliza Beats is your host for On the River. And tonight at 7, it's Heather Johnson. Here's more from Minnesota Mixtape.
0: Thank you for sticking with me. I'm Malachi Coons, your Minnesota Mixtape host. Prepare to be transported directly back to the 80s on this new one from LaSalle, a producer, guitarist, and songwriter who's had a large influence on the current Minnesota music scene, but is only just now getting his own music out in the world. This is OK.

Dua Sala and Bon Iver with Flood. That one off of Sala's latest album of Earth and Wires. Bon Iver has long been a fan of and collaborator with the Minnesota music scene. The talented Sala is the latest to work with him. You are listening to Minnesota Mixtape, and it's time for a hot dog apocalypse. I will let you decipher the meaning of Creekbed Carter Hogan's tune of that name, but I think the liner notes on their album Peasants Revolt, "At the end of the world, we still have to live our lives," goes a long way to describing it. Here's Creekbed Carter Hogan on Minnesota Mixtape.

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1: 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Released in November of 1976, Hajira is Joni Mitchell's eighth album and a fine example of her restless and fiercely independent spirit. She once described herself as a singing playwright, and Hajira makes a serious case for that description. Each song is a complete story drawn from her own life. In this album, we hear Mitchell digging even deeper into her jazz explorations, moving away from rock musician session players and instead working with musicians like Jaco Pastorius, who helped her channel the sounds she was craving. Hajira is a whole unit, a collection of songs that wander and sometimes meander, very much channeling the road trip journey that inspired them. This album proves Mitchell isn't simply a songwriter. She constantly redefined what a song could sound like, what a woman could say, and where a musician could go when she refused to stay put.
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4: 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My name is Heather Kidd, and I'll be your host for the next 3 hours here in On the River. Let's take a look at the weather. It is 4 o'clock in the afternoon, and tonight we're looking at increasing clouds with lows in the upper 40s, lows 60s, southeast wind 10 to 20 miles per hour, slight chance of showers. And for Sunday, mostly sunny with highs in the mid to upper 70s, northwest winds gusting up to 20 miles per hour. Got a couple of community announcements to start out with. It is county fair time. Here's what's happening this week. Beltrami County Fair in Bemidji, Carlton County Fair in Barnum, Central St. Louis County Fair in Meadowlands, and these fairs are going on now through Sunday.

Right, that was Richie Havens. Richie Havens was the first artist on the bill at Woodstock, which happened, the first day of which happened on this day in 1969. So we're going to hear some other artists who were present at Woodstock today. And prior to that, we heard Cha-Cha-Cha Ooh La La from Orquestra Acocan out of Cuba. And before that, we heard Lucy Dacus with Planting Tomatoes and started off the set in celebration of summer with Sweet John Denver and Homegrown Tomatoes. All right. I am your volunteer host, Heather Kidd. 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Over 70 hours a week are hosted by volunteers like me. 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The Midgey Community Theater presents The Cover of Life now through August 16th, tomorrow. The play tells the story of three World War II brides who ended up on the cover of Life magazine. 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Okay, we're going to continue on with the theme of Woodstock, and we're going to hear from Joni Mitchell. Now, Joni actually wasn't at Woodstock, but she wrote this beautiful song that we're going to hear that is called Woodstock, of course, off of her album, Ladies of the Canyon.

0: To end this racket, the Lord said,
1: a squirrel is just a rat in a rabbit's jacket.
0: So do what you need to do,
1: and I'll forgive you.

0: And that was Danielle Ponder with Sun and Moon off of her, I think it's a recent or upcoming release. So great to see her having some new music coming out. What a voice. Before that, we heard Jason Mraz with Peach Pie. And we also heard Woodstock from Joni Mitchell and off of new album, First Nations artist from Saskatchewan, Love, the song Matriarch. Love, I'm really loving that new song. That's great. All right, this is KAXE, broadcasting to the small towns and townships of northern Minnesota like Fauston, Nashwauk, Meadowlands, and Emily. 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All right, let's take a look again at a couple of community announcements coming up. Some things that are happening this evening. Bemidji Symphony Orchestra kicks off its season tonight, Saturday, August 15th at 7 p.m. at the Bemidji High School Auditorium. Guest singer Emily Walter joins the orchestra on popular Broadway tunes in this concert called Places, People, It's Showtime. Also tonight, Ironheart Books in Chisholm is hosting an evening of original poetry, stories, and music. Tonight from 7 to 9, all are welcome to share their original work. Another thing that happened in history on this day was the release of the movie The Wizard of Oz. Of course, there's always lots of great Wizard of Oz connections here in Grand Rapids and northern Minnesota. And of course, you know, you'd think the song that you got to play is Over the Rainbow, but I'm going to choose a different one. And off of that soundtrack, and then throughout the show today, we're going to hear what I'm kind of thinking of as the descendants of the Wizard of Oz, a couple songs from The Wiz, a song from Wicked later on, in celebration of the Wizard of Oz, in addition to our celebration today of Woodstock and summer gardens in general. All right, so here we have Ray Bolger, the wonderful Ray Bolger, with the song If I Only Had a Brain. I think this is really the song that I sing to myself every Monday morning when I go to work.
1: I could while away the hours, confer with the flowers, consult the written.

And then I'd sit and think some more. I would not be just a nuffin, my head all full of stuffin', my heart all full of...

is down the road. Ease on down. Ease on down the road. Ease on down. Ease on down the road.

That was Adrienne Young off of the album of the week, Afro Disco Makossa. Great fun. This album made Young made specifically for the dance floor. And for the past 6 years, he's been primarily focused on his Jazz and Dead collection with Ali Shaheed Muhammad, connecting listeners today with frequently sampled jazz masters. Really fun music, really fun following Ease On Down the Road from the soundtrack to The Wiz, one of the descendants of the Wizard of Oz. We started out with song off of that soundtrack with Ray Bolger and Judy Garland singing If I Only Had a Brain. If only. Okay, we receive support from Bemidji Brewing, featuring Sunset Sounds, live and local music on the patio from 6 to 8 p.m. on alternating Saturdays this summer. Bemidji Beer, nice catch. 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My name is Heather Kidd. I am your volunteer host until 7 o'clock tonight when green cheese will happen, which is always a magical event. And it, I'll look up who's the host of green cheese to let you know about that later on. So let's take a look at a couple of community announcements. Always lots of stuff going on in the North Country, especially in the summertime, which is unfortunately dwindling a little bit. But there's so many beautiful things about August in particular. The gardens and the Crow Wing County Master Gardeners have a plant sale that has already finished today. Sorry, everybody. That was today from 9 to noon. Let's try that again. Heartland Arts presents noon hour concerts every Thursday, now through August 27th at Calvary Lutheran Church in Park Rapids. You can hear a variety of local instrumentalists and vocalists each week. Concerts begin at 12:15. All right. 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All right. And what else? Are you a sustaining member of KAXE, KBXE? If you have recently moved or gotten a new credit card, now's a great time to call and let us update your information. You can call 218-326-1234 and ask for Heather. All right, this next set is dedicated to my brother, Larry. We're going to start out with a song I've played for him before that I like to play for him called Lake Charles from Lucinda Williams, because that's where he was born, Lake Charles, Louisiana. And then we're going to hear a request of his. And so let's kick that off. Hold on a sec here. I'm going to bring up the song. There we go. So here's Lake Charles from Lucinda Williams off of her fabulous album, Car Wheels on a Gravel Road.

That was Humble and Kind by Tim McGraw, and prior to that we heard Lucinda Williams with Lake Charles. My name is Heather Kidd. I am your host for On the River until 7 o'clock tonight, and got a couple of community announcements for you. The City of Bowabic hosts Music in the Park on Thursdays at Carl Schuster Park now through August at 6:30, held rain or shine. And Samba Gita in Aiken hosts Better Together Wednesdays, a weekly community social event from 2 to 7 p.m. includes games, art, music, and a dance party. Find Samba Gita on Facebook for more information. All right, it is 5 o'clock. Let's take a look at the weather. It is, let's take a look currently. Let's look at Reamer for starters. All right. It is currently 74 degrees in Reamer, and tonight there'll be a low of 59 degrees. Thunderstorms during the evening will give way to cloudy skies after midnight, low 59 degrees, winds west-northwest, 5-10 miles per hour. Chance of rain, 90%. That's good news for sure. For the Northland tomorrow, high of 75 degrees, and tomorrow night, a low of 52. Well, let's take a look at Brainerd, my hometown. And in Brainerd is currently 84 degrees. Tonight, we'll see a low of 61. And tomorrow, high of 79, intervals of clouds and sunshine, winds northwest 10 to 15 miles per hour. And how about Hibbing? Another one of my favorite places. And Hibbing, it is, oh, I'm sorry, in Bemidji. I clicked the wrong button, but in Bemidji's great, of course. We love Bemidji. It is also 80 degrees, and it is, tomorrow we'll see a high of 76 degrees. Tomorrow night, a low of 52. There'll be cloudy skies early and will become partly cloudy later in the day tomorrow in Bemidji. So, okay. All right. We've got all kinds of good music. We've been hearing music about summer vegetables, gardens, The Wizard of Oz, Woodstock. I mean, there's just all kinds of great music out there, isn't there? And we're all so lucky. But it just seems like summer, of course, brings the particularly joyful music to us. So we're gonna have a song, "Hot Fun in the Summertime," from I think that's Fly in the not Fly Sly and the Family Stone. There we are, and who also were on the bill at Woodstock, which started on this day in 1960.

Minnesota Nice Blues from the Rusty Crayfish Brass Band. I think they're all based in Brainerd. At least some of them are based in Brainerd because I went to high school with one of the guys, and they're fantastic. If you haven't seen them, they play around the North Country, and they are a very, very good time. Prior to that, we heard Layla McCalla, who is, if you remember the Carolina Chocolate Drops, they were one of my favorite bands, and I don't think they've done anything together for quite some time, but she was the cellist in that band and is now doing solo work. She is she's a descendant of Haitian immigrants, raised in New Jersey, and is based in New Orleans these days. Her sister is also a musician, and just making beautiful music. And we started out with Hot Fun in the Summertime with Sly and the Family Stone. We receive support from ICTV, providing information for and about Itasca County on Apple TV, Roku, and watchictv.org. 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And let's see, the United Way of Bemidji hosts Stuff the Bus, a school supply drive benefit to benefit K-12 students in Bemidji and Black Duck. Items like crayons, pencil boxes, and backpacks may be dropped off at many locations, including the Tourist Information Center next to Paul and Babe, now until August 18th. Also, kids can explore fossils at the Minnesota Discovery Center in Chisholm, Thursday, August 20th from 4 to 7. 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This free event coincides with bands, brews, and barbecue with live music by Rich Matson and Jermaine Gemberling. The question of the week here at KAXE is, what are your favorite roadside attractions? It could be a statue, historical marker, ice cream shop, or maybe just a pretty spot to stop. Text us at 218-326-1234. I know one of my very favorites is Carhenge out in western Nebraska. If you've never been there, it's definitely worth, I'd say it's worth a good hour out of your way. Something that it's basically a reproduction of Stonehenge in vehicles. Yes, standing on end and standing on their nose and all of that. So, It is 5:18, and we should get back to the music. We've been hearing all kinds of good music today, and our next song is going to be from a Minnesota band called the Real Chuck Norad. And they have a really great video out there. If you haven't seen the video to the song People Have the Power, they're covering this Patti Smith song. I highly, highly recommend it. It's a beautiful video, and it's a beautiful song. So The Real Chuck Norad out of Minneapolis.

Zucchini Squash. Great song, of course, about gardens again. All right. My name is Heather Kidd. I am your volunteer host for On the River. And the time currently is 5:31. This is KAXE. 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We are people-powered radio. 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Let's take a look at some of the live music going on in the Northland. Of course, the Bayfront Blues Festival is this weekend up in Duluth. There's a lot going on there. Tomorrow, Curly Taylor and Zydeco Trouble, Katie Henry, Reverend Raven, and more are playing at the Bayfront Blues Festival. And Two Hearted will be playing at 12:30 at the Forest Edge Winery in LaPorte. All right, a couple of other community announcements. 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All right. I'll get back into some more music. And, you know what? I'll just tell you a little bit about what we heard in that last set, actually. We heard, of course, Zucchini Squash from... hold on a second. I'm going to bring it up here. Zucchini Squash from Roger Cook. And we heard Hypotheticals from Lake Street Dive. And first we heard People Have the Power, a cover of that great Patti Smith song by Minneapolis band The Real Chuck Norad. And our next song we're going to hear is from a Duluth band. And they are bringing the information up here because it's not in my head. Feeding Leroy. That's right. That's the name. And the song is called Comes a Time.

That was Francis Cabrel with L'encre de tes yeux. Prior to that, we heard You're Not Alone from Alison Russell featuring Brandi Carlile, and started out that set with a song that I'm kind of remembering. Oh, Comes a Time from Feeding Leroy, a band out of Duluth. All right. Donating stocks and mutual funds is a quick, easy way to support KAXE's future. You may receive tax benefits as well. You can call Sarah for details at 218-326-1234. Also, looking at some announcements. Tune in Monday morning. It's at 7:45 for What We're Reading, our show all about books, produced by staff librarian Tammy Bobrowski. This week, we begin our series of lightning talks with Minnesota authors from the recent Northwoods Art and Book Festival in Hackensack. We'll be hearing about cozy mysteries, historical fiction, travel, and nature. And tonight, just after on the river here, we have Green Cheese coming on at 7 o'clock with Justine. I lose her last name. Justine Johnson, I think, is it? I need to be better about that. In any case, so be sure you tune in for Green Cheese, which is always great joy. And I will take a look at a couple of other community announcements. Peacemaker Resources is teaming up with Apple Blossom Village and Bemidji State University for a free family forest day Saturday, August 22nd from 3 to 6 at Diamond Point Park in Lake Bemidji. Enjoy campfire cooking, plus the chance to use BSU's canoes, kayaks, and stand-up paddle boards. There will also be a wild rice demonstration and nature-based games for all ages. In addition, you can also hear Minnesota author William Kent Kruger, who will talk about his latest Cork O'Connor mystery, God's Country, Saturday, August 22nd at 1:30 on the Itasca campus of Minnesota North College in Grand Rapids. Lots of interesting things going on. I love William Kent Kruger, and I know my cousin Debbie does too, if she's out there listening. Speaking of folks out there listening, I need to shout out to Max and Grace and Pam, who are out there, and they wanted me to be sure to also shout out to Zach, their dog. So greetings to all of them. And thanks so much for tuning in, listening in tonight, having a great time playing some music for you about summertime and the Wizard of Oz and Woodstock. Those are our themes for tonight. So we are going to hear next from, we're going to hear from Big Brother and the Holding Company, with, of course, Janis Joplin, who was at Woodstock. And we're going to hear Summertime off of their album Cheap Thrills.

That was 12,000 lines with from Big Thief. Prior to that, we heard Angel from Montgomery, of course, Bonnie Raitt, and started that set out with Big Brother and the Holding Company and Janis Joplin singing Summertime. 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All right, it is the top of the hour, 6:02. Let's take a quick look at some weather in the region. Let's see, here in Grand Rapids, it is 72 degrees and rainy tonight. Let's see, we're going to see a low of 60 tomorrow, high of 74. Cloudy skies early, will become partly cloudy later in the day. And then tomorrow night, partly cloudy.

58. Tomorrow, a high of 74, cloudy skies early, and then partly cloudy in the afternoon, highs 74 degrees, winds northwest 10 to 15 miles per hour, and tomorrow night, a low of 49. Ooh, that's the first 40 I've seen in a number of months. Of course, it's up in Ely. All right, get your socks out. It's time to put socks back on at night. Okay. 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This week, She Rose welcomes back Taha Cheek, a.k.a. Lil Rain, and celebrate the arrival of her fourth album, Fata Morgana, live music. All right. Very cool. We're going to get back into the music. This next song is a song I'm playing for my friend Kari. It is a song for her and her brother, Brian Frisch, thinking about him and their family, and it is called Fish and Whistle.

All right, that was Sunrise on the Abs Harok. I hope I'm pronouncing that correctly. From Wild Horses, Grand Rapids, Minnesota-based band. Or as their Instagram says, dusty music from northern Minnesota. All right, we received support from Bemidji Pride, announcing the annual festival for the LGBTQIA2S+ community and their allies at Rail River Folk School in Bemidji, August 29th. Excuse me, with a family-friendly daytime festival on Saturday, noon to 5, featuring vendors and music, volunteers needed. More event information at BemidjiPride.com. All right, great. Let's see, it's 6:16, and I'll have a couple more community announcements here. There are lots of them, as we always say, there's lots going on. It's Real Horsepower Weekend at the Forest History Center in Grand Rapids on August 28th and 29th from 10 to 4 each day. Meet draft horses and learn about the variety of work these animals do. See logging demonstrations and take a trolley ride through the forest. Regular site admission applies. And the Friends of the Virginia Public Library are holding a book sale August 26th through the 29th at the Iron Trail Motors Events Center in Virginia. Hours are noon to 7 Wednesday through Friday and 9 to 1 on Saturday. Find used books, DVDs, CDs, puzzles, and games. All right. Okay. We've been having a lot of fun listening to music about gardens, the Wizard of Oz and Woodstock. And, let's see, like I said, we heard Wild Horses. Prior to that, we heard, Brandi Carlile with the song Home. And that actually is a song from the show The Wiz, so that's one of those descendants of the Wizard of Oz songs. And prior to that, we heard the song Fish and Whistle from John Prine. Great song. And so I'm going to take us off into the land of a little Broadway music right now. I know it's not something that is often done, but both of these songs, meet our themes for today, and just a shout out to my fellow theater geek pals out there in the world. The first song we're going to hear is Corn off of the original Broadway cast recording of Shucked. One of the songwriters of Shucked is Brandi Clark, who's a great singer-songwriter here with some regularity. And then we're going to hear For Good from Wicked original Broadway cast recording, Kristen Chenoweth and, I always want to say Adele Nazeem from when John Travolta said her name wrong. I will come up with it when we get to that one. Anyway, so we're going to start out with Corn, of course, one of the great, great things of summer. From the original Broadway cast recording of Shucked.

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1: A farm to fable.
0: Ooh. About a simple place time forgot.
1: Called Cobb County.
0: Now, I know when some of you think small towns, you think gun-toting, rusted truck hayseeds who think liberal is how you pour your whiskey and fluid belongs in your gas tank. But I want you to open your minds and think even smaller.
1: Somewhere north of south and south of north to a place where being from somewhere is who you are.
0: Filled with people no different than you or me. Well, more you.
1: Proud, simple people who more than anything loved

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1: Okay.
0: It popped up on every property line,
2: forming a huge corn wall that completely surrounded the town.
0: Because of that, no one had ever left or come to Cobb County.
2: Oh, they knew of the outside world. They just wanted no...

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1: Hands or feet, no wrong way to eat corn.
0: It's a resource that's always renewable.
1: Bring it to a bris.
0: Or a wedding.
1: Or a

That was For Good from the original Broadway recording of Wicked. And prior to that, we heard Korn from the original Broadway recording of Shucked. So to those of you who are not fans of Broadway musicals, my apologies. And to those of you who are, I see you. So thanks for indulging me in that little dark set. I really appreciate it. Let's see. It is currently 6:31. So let's take a look at some of the live music going on in the area. Let's see. This evening yet, you got Jason Waldron Band at Smoke on the Water in Coleraine at 5. And Basement Brass at Itasca State Park's Music Under the Pines at 7 o'clock. And also at 7 o'clock tonight, of course, is Green Cheese with Justine Jacobson. I said Johnson earlier. Apologies also to her. And is no doubt will be great fun. Tomorrow, Sunday, August 17th, Two Hearted at the Forest Edge Winery Art Fair near La Porte at 12:30. On Tuesday, August 18th, coming up, Owler at Pocket Park in Chisholm at 5. On Wednesday, the 19th, August 19th, Thor Lessman and the Regulars at Center Ice Park in Eveleth at 6. And on Thursday, the 20th, Rich and Jermaine at the Minnesota Discovery Center in Chisholm. And getting us through the rest of the week, Friday, August 21st, Forge North, Lydia Rose Band and more at Mississippi Headwaters Music Fest at 3. And Amanda Standalone at the Locker Room in Aiken at 7. So, all right, lots of great music going on out there this week. Lots of good reason to get outside and hear some good music as well. Okay, so we have got about 30 minutes left together. I've got, of course, more music for you. There's always more music. And I want to let you know that the Bemidji Early Childhood Collaborative is hosting a workshop called Get Moving, Get Learning on September 25th from 9 to 3 at the BSU campus. 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And the next Iron Range Barn Dance is coming up on Saturday, August 22nd from 2 to 5 at Masaba Co-op Park in Hibbing. You don't need any experience or a partner. After the dance, stay for an optional potluck meal. Hot dogs and beverages will be provided. Okay, alrighty. We are, let me just, going to get back to one more time. Coming back to the music, as we always do. And we are going to hear a song from Carolina Oliveros, who is the singer in the Colombian-rooted New York City rock band Combo Chimbita. And she's going to be releasing a solo album, my apologies, Yo Rompimos el Silencio, We Have Already Broken the Silence in November. And this song, Hoy Camina, Listen, Keep Going, calls for cherishing every moment, because beautiful things are always fleeting. So here we have Carolina Oliveros.

All right, that was Davido, and prior to that, we heard from Aya Star, both Nigerian artists. Let's see, we heard not GTA, we heard Before, and then before that, Heaven Baby. And the first in that set, Carolina Oliveros, singer in the Columbia based New York City rock band. Colombian-rooted, New York City rock band Combo Chimbita with her solo release. 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And my name is Heather Kidd. Thanks to everybody who's been listening in for the last 3 hours. I'm your volunteer host for KAXE. You've got Green Cheese coming up at 7 o'clock, so definitely stick around for that. It is nothing but a good time. And with Justine Jacobson. And just to let everyone know, this is KAXE broadcasting to the small towns in northern Minnesota like Tower, Hill City, Waubun, and Crosby. 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All right, got a few more songs to share with you today. 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The 18th annual Lakes Area Music Festival is now through August 23rd. 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LakesAreaMusic.org. And let's throw one more out here. Brainerd Women of Today hosts a free kids' night at Gregory Park Tuesday, August 18th from 5 to 7. Stop by for games, crafts, and treats. All right. Wrapping up our themes this week of great summer garden songs, The Wizard of Oz and Woodstock that started on this day in 1969. We're going to hear from Crosby, Stills, Nash & Young, Teach Your Children Well, and I've got a song about blueberry pie I'm going to share with you. And then maybe as we're all getting ready for the end of summer, maybe a song or two about the fair. All right. Here's Crosby, Stills, Nash & Young.

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Thanks for tuning in on this Saturday morning to KAXE. I'm Heidi Holton. It's time for Rewind. We're taking a look at some of the conversations that you might have missed this week from our morning show. So many people make the morning show happen, including our core team of Jennifer Barr and Andrew DeZingle and Charlie Mitchell, all making it possible. Of course, along with our hosts each morning, that includes John Latimer and Kari Hedlund and Malachi Coons, as well as DJ Dang and Heather Johnson. So many people who make KEXE possible and the conversations possible that you hear in the morning each and every weekday. Coming up, we are hearing about some things going on in our community. That includes tonight's Bemidji Symphony Orchestra performance. We'll hear from Andrew DeZingle and Area Voices. Jennifer Barr and Steve Noy, Steve's another one, along with Sarah Bignell, who are hosts on our morning show. And they had a chance to talk with two women, two best friends, who went to Oregon to run a 100-mile race. We'll find out more about that. And last week, yesterday, on Friday, Malachi Coons and I had a chance to dig into something that we care very deeply about, and that is the Pearson's Candy Company in St. Paul. News came out at the end of July that the company would be closing by the end of September, and 80 employees would be laid off. And the fate of the beloved salted nut roll and nut goody and mint patties and the bun are uncertain. We had a chance to talk with Joy Summers. She is a food writer for the Minnesota Star Tribune. All that's coming up on Rewind here on KAXE. We have new music now from Joy Oladokun. The song is called Kind.

0: My name is Andrew DeZingle, and I'm the producer of Area Voices. Bemidji Symphony Orchestra's new season, Musical Escapades, begins this Saturday, August 15th at 7 p.m. at the Bemidji High School Auditorium. Today, I'm joined by the new executive director, Matea Elhard, to talk about what we can expect this upcoming season of the Bemidji Symphony Orchestra. First off, tell me, who makes up the Bemidji Symphony Orchestra?
1: Well, it's a huge group effort. Myself, but most importantly, our musical artistic director, Dr. Beverly Everett. Of course, all the musicians and the board members. We've got a lot of volunteers that help us out. And I would say the audience also makes up the orchestra, because that's who we perform for.
0: Yeah, the musicians are all volunteers, correct?
1: Not necessarily, no. Recently, we have been able to reimburse musicians for their time.
0: Oh, okay.
1: So that's something that we're excited about, that we're able to offer. There are some that volunteer, but that's their choice. And mostly, though, we like to compensate artists.
0: Excellent. So how do the musicians, like, what's the process for them to join the Bemidji Symphony Orchestra?
1: They get a hold of our personnel manager, Gretchen Rush, and her information is on our website. So if you contact her, then she can get you set up with your spot in the orchestra.
0: What have we got planned for the 2026-27 season?
1: A lot of good stuff. Starting on Saturday, August 15th, of course, is our season opener entitled Places, People, It's Showtime. And we're bringing in a guest soloist, Emily Walter, as well as a few BSU students. That'll be a fun surprise. We're doing a bunch of Broadway hits at that concert. Then in October, we've got a John Williams, A Musical Life. So if you are a big John Williams fan or a movie music fan, that's definitely a concert not to miss. In November, we are doing our Nordic Adventures, bringing in pianist Oda Voltersvink, playing Grieg's Piano Concerto. We also will be doing a new fundraiser initiative that we've entitled the House Concerts at Concordia Language Villages, and that is going to be at the Norwegian Village, and that'll be, I think, just prior to that Nordic Adventures concert. And December, of course, is our holiday concert. We do a whole mix of all holiday music, and that's on a Sunday this year, finally. We have had to schedule it on a Tuesday, I think, in the past quite a bit, which isn't ideal, but this year, December 6th, at 3 p.m. on a Sunday, we have our holiday concert. In February, we have our classic violin solos from the big screen. That's another cinema-heavy concert. Both of our co-concert masters, Elliot Kivy and Sarah Hamron, will be playing some violin solos from all of your cinematic classics. In April, we have a really exciting concert called Join the Dance, featuring cellist Hannah Holman, and also a world premiere composition by Rebecca Burkhart. We were able to get a grant with the Bemidji Area Arts Endowment for this commission, and it's a really cool piece that is inspired by a children's book by a Canadian Ojibwe author, Richard Wagamese, and it's how animal people choose their leader. We're excited about that. Let's see, then we end our season with Fame's Bright Sky. We have another pianist, Anne Duhamel, coming in, and we'll be doing a bunch of great pieces then. Another thing to be excited for this year is we're bringing back the Bloody Mary Battle, and we'll be having that at the Loft Event Center this year.
0: So you just became the executive director this

0: summer for the Bemidji Symphony Orchestra. First off, what does the executive director do?
1: A lot. I don't even know where to begin. It's all behind the scenes work that makes the concert go on. You know, ticket sales, publicity. We really have a volunteer board, and so I have to credit the volunteer board for all the work that they do. There's a lot of passionate individuals who have been part of the board for many, many years. And as far as I'm concerned, they're kind of leading the show. I'm just there to do the busy work of, you know, season ticket sales and handling donations, corresponding with people, just kind of connecting people, setting things up, putting pieces where they need to go. And yeah, we'll see, I guess. I've not been in the position very long, so I'm sure it'll be an adventure of figuring out what exactly I do.
0: But you do have a history of music, so can you tell me about kind of your past with music and what drew you to want to be part of the Bemidji Symphony Orchestra team?
1: I've been a musician my whole life. And I've also kind of found myself in leadership positions, you know, appointed to choir president, choir vice president, publicity manager, soprano section leader, stuff like that. And so I kind of just carried that momentum of being appointed to those positions, thinking that that's something that I could do professionally. And so I started playing with the orchestra about 10 years ago. And then about 5 years ago, I became the stage manager. And I had kind of thought about when the executive director role had become open in the past, that was something that I was interested in. I've also done a lot of clerical administrative work with the Department of Natural Resources, actually. And so I just have skills, I think, that have all kind of led me here. And it's kind of one of those things, you know, we all hear, if you find the right job, it shouldn't feel like a job. And that's exactly what this is. It's just a total passion project. And it really hasn't felt like a day of work since I've started. And so I think that's a good sign.
0: Yeah, that's great.
1: Yeah.
0: So you mentioned that there's also volunteers who aren't musicians. What do those volunteers do?
1: They do a lot of important stuff. Distributing posters around town, talking to, you know, donor relations. There's a lot of good connections that people have in the community. You'll see them at concerts, our ushers that hand you programs, just kind of helping make people that are in the orchestra comfortable. We brainstorm. I would say they volunteer their ideas to the orchestra so we can have fun projects. And they're just willing and able to help when you ask. And it's just great. It seems like any time I've had to ask upon someone to help out with something, I have more than enough volunteers. So it's been wonderful to work with everyone so far.
0: The Bemidji Symphony Orchestra has become sort of a staple of the Bemidji area. What do you think it is about that has not only inspired local musicians to take part in, but people who aren't even musicians who want to help something like this succeed? What is it about it that drives such passion in people?
1: I think it's exciting to be part of something that's big. And, you know, an orchestra, you can recognize the work that goes into that with all the rehearsals, and the graphic designer makes a very beautiful art out of all of our publicity, which I'm a huge fan of. And I think it's just exciting to be part of the experience of the orchestra. And that's something that I'm hoping to really help the orchestra grow in, is creating an experience of attending the orchestra. And I think live music is something, as you know, is just something to really be cherished and not necessarily, I don't know. I think it's really a nice, grounding, calming experience to attend an orchestra concert, but it can also be very invigorating and stimulating. You know, once you're actually there, some people might have this idea that classical music can be boring, but I would argue the opposite. You know, your imagination can totally run wild when you're sitting in a concert and not distracted by anything else. I think it's just a really healthy headspace to be in, and I hope that people really understand that and cherish that. And if they haven't been to an orchestra concert, knowing that that's what you get for your ticket price, you really get an experience that is like none other. And I think it's just nice to support, you know, your friends and your family, your neighbors, your coworkers. There's so many different people in the orchestra as musicians. You know, they're not necessarily full-time musicians. They've got jobs at banks and schools and wherever else people work. So I think it's just fun for people to come see their friends, family, and neighbors. And
0: it's so neat going to shows like these and seeing, like, hey, I know that person and that yeah. person and that person and that person. And, like, I had no idea that they played this instrument and at this level, too.
1: Yeah. Yeah, a lot of times people say, I recognize you from somewhere. And I say, well, I'm in the Bemidji Symphony Orchestra. Oh, you're the person that runs around in the back playing all the instruments. And, yeah, that's where you know me from. And so it's kind of fun.
0: As an executive director, do you have other goals that you're hoping to reach as, you know, now being the person in charge?
1: Well, I would argue I'm not necessarily in charge. I think, you know, this really is an art project that our music director is at the helm of. I'm just more of a supporting role. So I want to be able to take everyone else's ideas and see what we can do, all the nitty-gritty details to get those ideas accomplished. I guess I'm really in a position right now. I want to listen and learn and absorb as much as I can. Despite having been involved with the orchestra for about 10 years, I still think there's a lot to learn. And I want to make sure that we have a good, strong foundation to be able to make all those dreams come true. I don't think that we could move forward and grow unless we know we're stronger in certain areas. So I want to make sure that we're just really strong in the basic areas of any organization that can set us up for success.
0: And I suppose you had to go with the wheels already running, having joined just months before the first performance.
1: Yes. It's been really, I've been thrown to the wolves, as they say. But I'm super grateful for our previous executive director, Katie Lutz. She's been on board, and she'll be on board until the first concert to kind of guide me through the process. And yeah, it's a very busy time of year setting up the new season. But I've had a very supportive board. And like I said, the volunteers and Katie and everyone's just been so helpful getting me set up to where I need to be. And yeah, it's been really fun. It's been really exciting and lots going on. I think I'll have a little more time to breathe later on this winter once we've got everything going. But right now I'm just enjoying all the excitement of it all.
0: Where can people get tickets for the upcoming performances?
1: They can get tickets. Of course, they're always available at the door. And then we sell tickets out of Lucan's Village Foods. And we've got an office space here, too, downtown. So you can always buy tickets just right at the office. However, I would say the most popular route is you can mail in a check with our season ticket package, kind of our mailer that we mail out to regular attendees. And you can also go online to our website, and that's a really easy and popular way to buy the tickets. I just think it's a really good time to check out the Bemidji Symphony Orchestra if you haven't, or if it's been a while. I think there's always exciting things. I think there's new musicians coming in all the time. Like you said, all these different guest artists are great to check out. And truly, I think being able to sit at an orchestra concert for, you know, an hour of your day and just calm down and really get into the music and not be distracted, have a focused listening session to music, I think can really change you. It could be a life-changing experience. I truly think that if you haven't had a chance to check out the Bemidji Symphony Orchestra live here at the Bemidji High School, that's something you should put on your calendar. So I hope to see a lot of new people at the orchestra, and all the returning audience members, of course, is wonderful to see. And I'm just grateful for everyone who is a fan and who continues to support us.
0: Matea Elhart has been my guest today. The first show of the Bemidji Symphony Orchestra season will be this Saturday at 7 p.m. at the Bemidji High School Auditorium. 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
2: It's now time for our Bright Spot, a chance to highlight great things that local folks are doing. Joining us now are Andrea Patton and Carrie Berg. Just over a week ago, they both participated in the Hood 100, which is a 100-mile trail run over the course of 2 days on Mount Hood in Oregon. Good morning, Carrie and Andrea.
3: Hi. Good morning.
4: Morning. So, wow, congratulations on taking it on. Tell us more about the Hood 100. I think one of you has done it before, correct?
3: Yeah, this is Andrea. I did it last year at the urging of a friend. And Carrie and I spend a lot of time running and skiing together. And so I put a bug in her ear about doing it, I don't know, over the winter?
5: Yeah, over maybe. The winter.
3: And she agreed. And so we gave it a shot this summer.
5: Yep, it was pretty fun.
4: Great.
2: I'm reading here that the climb is over 17,000 feet. What inspired you to run 100 miles up this mountain?
3: I think we started running kind of trail marathons, and then we did a 50 miler, and then it's sort of the next thing, like, oh, let's do 100. Let's try it. Let's see. Because it seemed years ago inconceivable that we could even consider running 100 miles. But I think with each distance, you'd sort of think, oh, maybe I could try another one. Okay. And it was a race that wasn't at too high of elevation, and it's beautiful and is dry, good weather. So that's why we chose that one.
4: Okay. Yeah. How does the elevation affect you? Do you feel it as you climb?
5: Well, yeah. I mean, I purposefully like, oh, yeah, elevation. And then I ask anyone what it was. I was like, I think I'm just going to pretend I'm fine. Okay. And I always said that if you really good shape, and you don't train at elevation, that's your best tool to just be in good shape and be well prepared. So I feel like we were prepared as best we could coming from Minnesota and being grown-ups with families and jobs. We're just out here for fun, something new, enjoying it.
4: Yeah, I didn't even think about that, how when you're training, it's going to feel different than what you're actually, when you're there on a mountain.
3: We had secret training here in Minnesota. Our last long training run, the humidity was like, I don't think it can be actually 100%, but I think it was. And the deer flies were 200%. And so once you took away the humidity and the deer flies and you just put us at a little bit of elevation, we were okay.
5: Yeah. We're like, oh, this is nice.
4: You can handle it if after no that.
3: Yeah.
2: This event goes over like 2 days, right? Is it 2 days of running, or how do you stop and rest, or how do you stay energized and fed and you know, hydrated?
5: Well, these are questions I asked Andrea last winter while we were skiing, and she was telling me I should do this. I was like, so you're saying you just run for 24 hours? And she's like, yeah, you get to wear a headlamp at night. And then there's the Grasshopper Fire near Mount Hood, and they switched the course to be like one 100 mile loop to be 7 smaller loops. So you actually went through the same 2 aid stations twice every yes. 7 loops.
3: Yep. Yeah. Every 7 miles.
5: Yeah. Every 7 miles you got to do an aid station so you could get water and more snacks. And you had like a little Tupperware of if you wanted your extra jacket. So we had lots of fill ups on snacks and fuel. And Andrea's family was there, and we had friends who were at the aid stations who were the cutest part was Andrea's kids were spraying sunscreen all over us. That was their job.
4: I was going to ask about sunscreen because imagine it's something you're going to need and if what you can carry with you. But that change in the course must have been a little beneficial because I'm thinking, if you're just going 100 miles straight, it's going to be harder for your support to be there and for you to have the things you need. But when you're running by it again, it's like, oh, yeah, now I can grab my jacket or whatever. So,
3: yeah. Yeah. At first, when they changed the course the week before the race, we were pretty bummed. I think no one wants to really run a looped course for 100 miles. But it actually was amazing because the loops were long enough that you didn't feel like you were just on a hamster wheel. But every 7 miles you got to see people and be re-energized. So yeah, they start the race at 5 a.m. and you have 34 hours to run it. This year looked a little bit different because the weather changed and all of the smoke from the fire that had been moving west to east and was okay in the middle of the night, that changed and a bunch of ash and smoke rolled in and it became like very hard to breathe. The air quality was pretty terrible. So they actually called off the race in the early morning hours. But it was really a pretty neat day until that happened.
4: Yeah. So Andrea, I heard you did finish in third place out of everybody or just the women?
3: That was for the women.
4: Okay. And then Carrie, were you waylaid by the smoke and the ash?
5: Yeah, I got to mile 93 and the race was shut down. So while it was disappointing not to finish, the smoke was really making it hard to breathe and making it a bit nauseating after being awake for that long.
4: Yeah.
5: So, I mean, obviously disappointing, but they made the right call because can you imagine being a race director and have someone have asthma attack out there? and it be on you. I think they were really disappointed after all the effort to course change, course correct, mm-hmm. and pivot all week, sending out race emails of updates. But so at first I was disappointed, but then we went to the for dinner that night and we were seeing other people from the race hobbling along and they're like, oh, we made it to mile 60. We made it to mile 50. And I was like, oh, well, maybe I didn't do that bad. And yeah. the exciting part was as I was racing, you get to have a friend with you the second half. So through the night, you can have it's called a pacer. So I would have two friends were switching between Andrea had her husband and we had two friends with me. And I would say, how's Andrea doing? And they say, oh, she's like she just finished. She got 10th place and only 11 people finished. And there was over, I don't know, at least more than 200. At the start, there was 400 people. But then with the course change, maybe like 300 people. So I was just like feeling inspired and excited for my bestie to do so awesome.
4: For sure.
2: I was just thinking 93 miles is still blows me away. Amazing. That is impressive. Yeah.
4: Yeah. Yeah. And is this the like the longest race you've ever attempted? Yeah.
5: Yeah. For yeah. me. Yeah.
4: Are there longer races out there? It seems like 100 miles.
6: Oh, yes.
4: Oh, yeah.
5: It's
4: yeah.
5: crazy.
6: I have my heart set on a race called the Cocodona 250, which is a 250-mile race over 5 days. It's a lottery to get in, and I was hopeful for this year, but did not get in, so I will keep trying. My name will be in the hat again.
2: It all just seems superhuman to me.
6: It does. So if you would have asked me 5 years ago, would I ever run 100 miles, I would have said I'd be broken and like curled up on the side of the trail. There's no way possible. And then you just bite off a little bit more and a little bit more. And pretty soon these distances that we're just running as training runs are just a normal Saturday run where you run 30 miles and that feels ordinary.
4: Well, very amazing, and congratulations to you both. Anything else you want to mention about the Hood 100?
5: I'd say my favorite part was because I just didn't know what to expect, and I could ask all my friends who've done it a million questions, and on every run, Andrew, what about this? But I just didn't know. I just was like, well, I guess I won't know what it's really like to like do it, and then I was doing it. And I think my favorite part was like running with headlamps in the night with a friend. Trying to figure out like what can I eat to keep going that doesn't, you know, seem gross after eating.
4: Yeah, because you don't want to get bogged down, right?
5: Yeah. Yes. And then just seeing all the other people out there, because it was a loop course, you saw so many people all the time. You don't know what lap people are on and at the aid stations, and just hearing the funny stories and meeting the people along the way who are like, yeah, my stomach's sore too. Yeah, my toe feels weird too. And you're like, oh, okay.
6: Yeah, trail running is a really tight community when you're out there racing. Yeah. It's really fun.
4: Fantastic. Well, that is Andrea Patton and Carrie Berg. We will have this story at KAXE.org in the next few days. And Bright Spot is made possible with support from the Minnesota Arts and Cultural Heritage Fund. Congratulations again, and thanks so much for joining us.
5: Thank you.

0: Minnesota music from the band Humbird here on Rewind on KAXE. You can catch more Minnesota music coming up. Minnesota Mixtape with Malachi Coons. It begins at 3 o'clock. At 4, we're on the river with Heather Kidd. It's followed by Justine Jacobson, our host for Green Cheese Trivia tonight. And KAXE After Dark tonight, beginning at 9 with DJ Ben Frankenstein. It's down tempo and breakbeat. This week, the Minnesota primary votes happened. Our newsroom was working round the clock. They were out in the polling sites. I want to give a little shout out now to the people that make our elections happen. Those are the election judges that do their part to make sure that everything is run smoothly. Let's take a little listen of who our news team met at the polls. Stay tuned for a conversation about a Minnesota beloved candy, the salted nut roll and the nut goodie. Pearson's Candy Company in St. Paul will be closing down at the end of September.
1: When I was young, I went to work for a small government, and that was when I realized grassroots is what really matters. I might not have a voice in a bigger arena, but here in our township, this is where it all starts. And I just love the process. I think that our elections are a beautiful thing. It's important. It's the foundation of our entire democracy, nation, what we wish to be, right? So I tell people, if you don't participate, it doesn't work. Well, a lot of people maybe early voted. That's just a fabulous option, especially for our elder people that live up here. When we get closer to the November election, you don't know what the weather's going to be. Some of us don't know. We might be at the doctor, right? We might be here, we might be there. You might be a snowbird, and this is where you vote. So the availability of vote by mail, absentee ballots, early voting, I think brings out a lot more people than if we just limited it to this one day. And if we're going to limit to one day, let's make it a national holiday and make it compulsory.
2: Well, my family was very, very involved with, you know, social responsibilities, and so they taught us at a very young age to get involved and to, you know, basically to pitch in and do our bit. You know, I've always been one, I get real frustrated when I hear kind of the election, everyone's talking about how screwed up it is, and I wish people had a better understanding of just how many checks and balances and things that we count before we even start, and the things we, you know, we know how many ballots are, we know how many of this and that. And then this evening, when we're all done, you know, we'll be spending a good hour just basically doing the self-audit of, is everything working out right? Do we have the right number of ballots, the right, all the counts done? And then it goes to the county, and it basically gets all checked all over again. I mean, you know, our election numbers are accurate, and they're secure.
3: You're going to be 92 on Sunday.
4: Don't say that.
3: Don't
4: I was just telling her how old.
3: How old are you?
5: I'm 27, so this is my third election.
4: He's doing a super job.
5: I try to do the best job that I can. I try to do it as good as I can.
3: Gwen was saying she's imparted a lot of wisdom onto you.
5: She has. She
3: What's
5: has.
3: The biggest lesson you've learned from her?
5: Stay standing, even when you want to sit down. I think that's good for life, though, too, you know? Just to keep going and keep on, even when you get tired.
4: But I love working with them.
5: Yeah, it's fun.
6: Well, I think our elections are run like kind of how we run our small towns. You know, it's very personal. We want everybody to feel welcome when they come in to vote and, you know, just know that your vote matters.

0: Coming up, more conversation about Pearson's Candy Company. We've been talking all morning, and we're going to be talking with food reporter from the Minnesota Star Tribune, Joy Summers, about it. And joining us in the studio now, I'm Heidi Holton with Malachi Coons, and we've got Kari Hedlund joining us right now.
1: Yeah, it felt like it was required that I pop in here. Because you guys have been talking about Pearson's all day. And love the engagement, love the enthusiasm and passion that all our listeners are having about the Pearson's candy.
2: I know where this is going.
0: There's a butt coming here.
2: No.
1: I am just saying, you guys have been razzing me about talking about this bun. Because let me just explain to you. I grew up a salted nut roll gal.
2: Okay.
1: At the pool, what I got was a salted nut roll and bit of honey. And I heard you throwing a bit of honey under the bus, and I get it. You might lose a tooth while you're eating it.
0: Yeah.
1: But
2: it's a risk you gotta take.
1: As a kid, I loved it. However, in June this year, 2026, the year of Pearson's candy, I tried a bun for the very first time. And then, like, the next week, we found out Pearson's was going out of business. And I was like, I missed out on a lifetime of eating buns.
2: I thought you'd been eating buns this whole time.
1: No, this is the
2: phrase
1: whole
2: I never
1: deal.
2: Thought I would say. Yeah.
1: This was my first bun experience ever. That's why I'm so disheartened that they may not be around when I've literally had one in my life.
2: We've been misrepresenting you all day.
1: You have.
2: I thought you were.
1: And this is where I'm just trying to change the narrative here about what happened. The real history.
0: All right.
2: So if anyone has buns,
0: did you see?
1: Pass them over.
0: Yeah. So Malachi did.
1: I mean, we all have buns.
0: Malachi did. You were out and you got salted nut rolls and nut goodie for us for taste tests when Joy Summers joins us in a few moments. Did you see bun? Was it there in the store?
2: No. And
1: In
2: fact, there wasn't even the mint patty, which I wanted to bring in to add.
1: They have
2: to
1: a mint patty. I heard you say that earlier today.
0: Have the mint patty.
2: And I was going to say, you guys are all hyping up the nut goodie and the salted nut roll, but in a certain ranking, the mint patty actually comes in at number 2. So
1: I don't know the mint patty from Pearson's, but I'm sure it's great.
2: It looks very similar to like
1: peppermint patties.
2: The classic. Yeah. It looks like it's about the same thing. Okay. A little silver package.
1: I'll bow out. No, I just needed to correct the history here on the table.
2: Alrighty.
0: Well,
2: so buns, information.
0: Yeah, there we go. We'll see what we can find out from Joy. We did get a couple more texts coming in, though. It's been off the charts this morning, talking about Pearson's candy, of course.
2: Yeah, Scott said, bit of honey goes a long, long way. If you've had one, it'll last all day. Oh, I see, because it's so hard. Got it. and then Lisa said, it just dawned on me that soon I won't be seeing the lighted red Pearson sign on my way to the airport with a frowny face. That is also, God, I'm going to drive a different way. It's going to be a different experience. And then what else do we have? My favorite is salted nut roll, but my mother, born in 1922, loved nut goodies. That was from Janine and Pete from Angora. So that's not my words, but someone else saying that nut goodies are an older person candy.
0: Oh,
2: what? That's what she said. I didn't say that.
0: Them is fighting words. Okay. News at the end of July came out that the beloved Minnesota candy, Pearson's Candy Company, would be laying off 80 employees and closing its doors in September. It's now owned by a Pittsburgh company called Promise Confections. It may not mean a demise to the beloved salted nut roll. They're considering moving to key brands to a strategic partner. We don't know what that means. Joining us now to talk all things Pearson's candy is Joy Summers. She's a St. Paul-based food reporter since 2021 for the Minnesota Star Tribune, but she's covered Twin Cities restaurants since 2010. Joy, welcome to KAXE.
3: Thank you. I'm so happy to be here this morning.
0: So we wanted you to hear some of the stuff that was coming in about this, but let's start with kind of the basics here. They started in 1909, Pearson's Candy Bar, and holy cow, like, just tell us a little bit about the candy bars that what do they still produce today before they close?
3: What they're still producing today are the salted nut roll, the nut goodies, and the buns. And I know there's a lot of confusion about the difference between a bun and a nut goodie, to the point that when I've Googled it. That's like a really popular Google search. And there's like candy dedicated blogs where people are debating what the difference is. And the kind of prevailing determination is not much difference. And then there's also the mint patty that we were just talking about too. They used to do Bit of Honey. They don't do those anymore. There used to be something called a 7-Up bar that I've heard from a lot of Star Tribune readers, a lot of nostalgia around that candy bar. I missed that era. So it was really fun hearing memories. And I think that's kind of the thing about the Pearson's candy. Like, if you're a Minnesotan, we've probably all got some like really cherished memories about getting these treats.
0: Yeah. We heard from some people earlier that said that it is what they bring to the Boundary Waters. The salted nut roll is their treat, you know? And then there is one text that came in that we really wanted you to, well, a couple of them came in are some of the stories that I know you also heard, and it had to do with a bar on West 7th Street.
2: Yeah. We heard from Lori from Spring Lake said, oh, wait, was that one? No. There's so many texts, I can't even...
0: I know.
2: Oh, yeah, it was. Yeah, yeah. Cousin worked at Pearson's in the 70s and would bring home ends and pieces. They were delicious. And then, yeah, we heard someone who worked on a bar on 7th Street, and sometime people from Pearson's would like stop by early in the morning so that both the early bar flies and the late crowd would get to snack on warm pieces of Pearson's. We've had lots of memories from folks coming in about that one. I got a question, though. Okay, I'm not an economist, but why would they make two candy bars with different labels and spend the money on producing two that people can't tell the difference about? Doesn't that seem like...
0: There is an actual difference between a bun and a nut goodie, isn't there?
2: But if it's not, why make two that are so close to each other?
0: A lot of questions, Joy.
3: I wish I'd been in the room when they came up with that decision, but I know that there is... like slightly differing flavorings. You can get the nut goodies maple, and then the bun has a maple option. The bun also has a vanilla option. And the experience that I've seen from most people is that one has a more robust maple flavor in the nougat, which nougat, can we have a moment for nougat being like one of the most magical ingredients ever? Like, I don't entirely know what it is, but I know I love it. So I think that's kind of the difference. And it's, I don't know, they're both wonderful. I mean, it's all a tribute to the wonderful things you can do with nougat, chocolate, and a little bit of peanuts.
2: This is the bottom end of your list, though. Let's be clear. The bottom of your list of their candies. At the top, you say... the salted nut roll might be the perfect candy bar. Why is that?
3: Oh, because, well, first of all, we have the magic of the nougat. That's the core center. And I'm such a salty, sweet person that I love the opportunity to like take those little roasty peanuts. And when I was little, I would peel the peanuts off one by one, and then I would dip into that caramel, and the caramel kind of like pulls and oozes, and you get a little bit more of the salty, buttery, sweet layer there, and then the fluffy magic of the nougat. I think I love that it's a candy bar that you can enjoy in different ways as you're eating it, in addition to having the salty sweet, and giving that there's so many peanuts in it, it also feels kind of like you're eating something substantive. Like if you're eating just like a straight little Hershey's, like that's a moment and it's gone forever. Like you're on a journey with a Pearson's nut roll, and I want to go on that adventure.
0: And so you want to go through the second in list is the mint patty, is that right?
2: Yeah,
0: the bun.
2: Yeah. So well, I couldn't even find one, the mint one. Do you find it easy to find all these candies when you made this article, or are you some of these you going off of memories, or is there a place in the cities where you can find them all?
3: I've been able to find them all, but I have to admit it has been getting harder and harder. And one of my go-to places for all things wonderful, this store called the Golden Fig in St. Paul, where it's like a gourmet grocery store. She has a lot of nostalgic candies from our region. And I talked to her ahead of this, and she said she's only carrying the salted nut roll because to her palate, the nut goodie has slowly changed. Like the quality of the chocolate isn't what she remembers it being. So it does seem like perhaps there's been some distribution pullback from the company, and they aren't as easy and as accessible, which, you know, is probably a chicken and egg thing of them, like with declining sales and us not being able to get them.
0: Well, let's talk about the mint patty. How do you describe this?
3: Oh, so again, we have our fluffy nougat in the middle, but that mint infusion is so crisp, and it's such a good amount of mint. It always had been to my palate with that darker chocolate. It is that, I don't know, such a great combination of the smooth and sweet and the crisp burst of mint with that textural softness of the middle center piece. And it just, it, that's another one of those treats though, that just, you take a few bites and it's gone. And it was just a lovely little moment you got to experience.
0: I think she's definitely going, I feel like her vote is definitely salted nut roll. Is that right? Is that your number one person?
3: Oh yeah. That's the king of the candy bars.
2: I'm holding up something, which I noticed is not in your ranking. Is this blasphemous? This is their Skippy peanut butter collaboration salted nut roll, which is conspicuously absent from the rankings. Have you had one? And what are your thoughts on this crossover?
3: It's because it's a more niche product. It didn't make the all-star list. But I'm never going to kick like peanut butter flavored anything out of the party. Like it's a fun addition. It is not as perfect as the classic. But it also gives that, it gives a creamy sweet background to the roasty salty peanuts, mm-hmm. and it kind of amps it up a little bit. So it's a fun diversion from the classic. If you've had too many salted nut rolls and you want to try a new adventure, it's acceptable.
2: Okay.
0: Wow.
2: I liked it. I didn't even know it existed until all this went down. So do you have more information than we do on some of the words about, in their press release, like we're hoping some of our key brands will continue elsewhere is sort of how I read it. It was in a different speak than that. But do you have any information than that the future of these candy bars is?
3: The last I've heard was this very opaque corporate speak. We're hoping to fold in some of our key brands, but they didn't say like the salted nut roll is the greatest candy bar ever. And we would be a ridiculous business decision to not include that and continue to manufacture it. I don't know if this Pittsburgh based company understands the way that this business has been threaded through the history of Minnesota and specifically St. Paul, that West 7th neighborhood. I'm like the other listener who is going to be so sad to drive by and not see those lights on. It always felt to me like there's this local Willy Wonka type space in there. And even though I know logically it's just a factory, it's a factory that I can imagine the way it smells. I've gotten to experience that candy bar at a West 7th bar at 11 o'clock at night, which is not when you expect to encounter a warm off-the-line candy bar. It's been a really important part of, I think, our cultural identity, and that it's not going to be here anymore, and that some of these candies probably aren't going to make the shift to the production facility that they're moving everything to. Plus, we're losing these jobs. Like, some of those were union jobs. 80 people are going to be without work that they were counting on after next month, and it's just, I know it's morning, we're talking about candy bars, but it's sad.
0: Mm-hmm. We're talking with Joyce Summers. She's a food writer for the Minnesota Star Tribune. We're talking about Pearson's candy and what it means to the state of Minnesota. What was it like to hear from people about this? Because, you know, we've just done it a little bit this morning and people have so many stories to tell.
3: My inbox filled up with these just heartwarming stories. One of my favorites sounded like a Hallmark movie. There was a young woman who was working at the Dayton's counter as a retail girl A gentleman was selling Pearson's candy bars to make extra money for the holiday. As the two of them met, they ended up falling in love and having kids. And their children wrote to me and said that if it wasn't for Pearson's, they would never have met. They wouldn't have had the family that they got to grow up with. I heard from someone whose last name was Pearson. Their family was a part of the founding. And though the family hasn't been involved for many years, that they were so proud to see their name and that legacy carry on and mean so much to people. I have had so many emails and stories that I'm hoping that the paper will run another follow-up. I'm hoping we get to tell this story deeper as it continues to unfold, because the ties that we have to these, for me, it was personal. I used to share this candy bar with my dad, and he's no longer with us. And growing up in Grand Rapids, going to the gas station, getting a salted nut roll, and the two of us sharing that experience, it was a it was as formative as going to Sammy's Pizza. Like, that was part of my childhood.
2: Go ahead. I was going to say, we did just get a text in from Nancy from Twig. She said, good morning. I love this discussion. Bob and I worked at a summer camp in northern Michigan in 1979. Salted nut rolls were sacred, along with Vernon's ginger ale. And together, they were the best treat at the canteen.
0: Oh.
2: Lots of stories,
0: yeah.
2: Memories like that.
0: You know, Joy, you mentioned a Hallmark movie, that story that you heard. But I think this story could have a good Hallmark movie ending. I mean, can you imagine, like, some relative of Pearson's comes back. They got to put on a festival, first of all. I mean, I'm talking an actual Hallmark movie, right? They've got to save the town. They've got to save West 7th Street, perhaps. I don't know what the storyline's going to be. But, you know, I know you have that deep desire, too, that someone's going to come in and save it.
3: I do. I have the dream that people will see how much this means to all the people. And isn't that like the climax of every great Hallmark movie? We're all going to get together. We're going to save the bakery.
0: Yes. Mm-hmm.
3: There's so much love for what we have at the center of it. So yes, my personal dream is that somebody who has just deep buckets of money that they're like, what do I do with this? Says, I'll buy a candy factory and keep it in business and supply the people of Minnesota and the entire Midwest with these high quality candy bars and something that's this tied to a maybe quainter time when people looked out for each other and came together and helped out. That feels very Minnesotan.
0: Yeah, and they could, you know, we'll give them free business tips. I mean, they could make the factory into kind of a Willy Wonka experience where people tours.
2: Yes.
0: And, you know, put a Ferris wheel. I don't know. You could do all the things, right?
2: Rivers of nougat.
0: Oh, boy. Look at her. Look at Joy.
3: Oh, my gosh. What if it was like a ball pit?
2: Jump
3: in.
2: Oh. What if, when we do our live taste test in just a moment here, what if as a going away gift, they had put some sort of Charlie style ticket into these? And right now we opened them on the air.
0: Wow. Okay. Did you know, Joy, you said you kind of wanted to get one in front of you. Did you get time to have a salted nut roll in front of you?
3: Oh, I didn't get to have one.
0: We're going to have to be sort of rude.
2: Yeah, we are.
3: Go for it.
0: Yeah.
2: Should we do it?
0: Yeah, we're going to do a little, I think.
2: everyone's favorite radio is.
0: Yeah, it's taste testing. The thing is, over the years, has the amount of peanuts changed, would you say, Joy?
3: I don't think the amount of peanuts has changed, but I do think the quality of the caramel might have shifted a little bit. I know that there's still Virginia peanuts, so it's such a specific ingredient.
2: These are fresh, too. Mm-hmm. See, it's bending a little bit, and there's caramel escaping between the peanuts. I'm just describing people. You know, they need a visual.
0: I don't think I've had a salted nut roll in probably 20 years.
2: Really?
0: How good they are.
2: This whole morning, you were just going off of memories?
0: Mm-hmm.
2: Well, it's incredible stuff.
0: That's what we all are. I
2: ate one last night when I went and bought these for us.
3: It was one of those things. How can you wait? And said the minute I heard about this, I was one of those people. The first thing I did was run out and go grab a few and make sure my kids all had them. Like, you need this taste memory.
0: Oh, my God. We did hear from someone, too, that it caused them they're driving through Grand Rapids. They stopped at a convenience store, bought a whole bunch, and then they're sort of confused. Like, should they stockpile these? Or they wanted to give them to their friends, of course, and have the experiences together. But I don't know if we're going to have to be doing that soon.
2: Wow, that's good.
3: I hope not. But I went to my usual place and they didn't have them. So I don't think that you're the only one with that idea. All of a sudden, it's the toilet paper of 2020 all over again.
2: Oh, no. Oh, no. Wow. I should have got more last night.
3: Yes.
0: Also, the price. Malachi talked about this.
2: That was another question I wanted to ask you. They seem to be inflation resistant. What's up with that?
3: I don't think they are, actually. I think that they've gone from being like 25 cents to, you know, a normal candy bar price now. I think that that's part of the fluctuation, too, with it being a larger business behind them and the way that the company has shifted from being a small local company to they've had a few buyers before the current owners, and they've been trying to figure out how to make it as profitable as possible.
2: So the Skippy peanut butter one here, this was more like regular price, but our standard classic was a dollar.
0: Two for $2.
2: Yep.
0: It's on the, yeah.
2: That's Northern Minnesota, baby. Can't can't beat that. Wow. But yeah, it really is. It's the salty and the sweet, and then it's the crunchy and the soft. It's all about the contrast. Ah,
0: Joy, delicious. Joy, I know as summer winds down, for you as a food reporter, I'm sure you have the state fair on the brain. That'll be a big part of your job. I have a feeling because of this news, we're going to see a lot of mention of Pearson's. Like, we're going to see it in seed art. We're going to see it different ways at the state fair this year.
3: I think it's one of those things. We're all having this collective moment together, which is so cool. Like right now, we're sharing a candy bar together. How wholesome.
0: Oh, my gosh. The KXC is going to spend a day broadcasting at the state fair, so maybe we can see you there.
3: I would love that.
0: I know it's super busy for you, especially as a food reporter, but...
2: Are you digging into a nut goodie
0: across
2: the table over there? I heard it faintly.
0: Yeah, I felt like I was giving short trip. Now, my mother was such a huge fan of nut goodie, and she and also my mother-in-law, they all grew up in like Columbia Heights area, you know, and this is just a quintessential part of like the family lore, along with going to White Castle, getting your hamburger and getting an orange pop, you know, like the things that you have to do. If you grew up in Minnesota. So I think I'm going to take a bite of that.
2: There you go. While you're doing that, I'm going to share one more story we just got from Suzanne. She says, this is from Fort Ripley in the southern part of your listening area. I've been a loyal fan of Pearson's Nut Rolls my whole life. My dad introduced them to me when I was a little girl, and I would get to ride with him from the farm to the parts store. The parts store sold them along with it just a couple of other candy bars, and I would always get to have one. Fast forward to today, I've taught my kids to love the salted nut roll, and we have a rivalry. My husband's from South Dakota, and he is a loyal fan of the nut goodie. So I guess all around, we are Pearson's candy fans.
0: Ugh. Well, Joy, we've got to get the word out so that someone saves the day with their buckets of money, or you and I need to get together, write the script for the Hallmark movie that will bring it back.
3: Let's do it.
0: All right. Thanks, Joy. This is so much fun.
2: Thank you so much.
0: Sorry.
3: Thank you guys.
0: Sorry you didn't
3: so
0: get to
3: much.
0: Taste with us.
2: Yes. Get yourself one.
3: I tasted in my heart. Thank you.
0: Bye-bye. Thanks for tuning in to Rewind today on KAXE. I'm Heidi Holton, and we appreciate you listening and supporting local media, like what we heard today, connecting us to Northern Minnesota, to the state in general. 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
5: Bonjour, welcome to Native Lights, where Indigenous voices shine. I'm your host, Cole Primo. Today, we're revisiting our great conversation with Cole Redhorse Taylor on the podcast and radio show. He's a Midwakanton Dakota and a member of the Prairie Island Indian community. Cole is an artist in many mediums that include drawing, painting, beadwork, quillwork, and hockey helmets. He's created contemporary and traditional pieces heavily inspired by the artwork of his ancestors. And of course, if you're a sports fan, you may have seen his collaborations with the Minnesota Timberwolves and the Minnesota Wild. In our conversation, he shares his evolving journey as an artist and how his art connects him to the community, that and so much more. This episode aired in December of 2025. Enjoy.
6: I never thought of myself as an artist up until I was entering college. When I was younger, if you tried to use the label of artist, people assumed that you had to be able to like draw someone's portrait and it looked exactly the same. I couldn't do that. I didn't think I was good at art. The whole time, though, I didn't realize that I was creating art because I learned how to bead when I was 13.
7: Bonjour, hello. Welcome to Native Lights, where Indigenous voices shine. I'm your host, Leah Lam.
5: And I'm your other host, Cole Primo. Miigwech for joining us on Native Lights. Native Lights is a podcast and radio show, but it's more than that. It's a place for Native folks to tell their stories each and every week. We have captivating conversations with great guests from a whole lot of different backgrounds. We're talking musicians, artists, community leaders, healthcare advocates, educators, language warriors, you name it. They have a wonderful mixture of passions. We talk to them about their gifts and how they share their gifts with the community. And it all centers around the big point of purpose in our lives and amplifying Native voices. What's going on, Leah?
7: Hey, you know, just hanging in there. It's the dark days, the dark months. But yeah, doing well. How about you?
5: It was an interesting day today. It was the first daycare day for our boy Artem. So had some mixed feelings there.
7: Oh.
5: Dealing with those feelings, but it's fine. He came back. He was all tired out.
7: Mm-hmm.
5: Been sleeping a little bit. It's good, you know.
7: Yeah.
5: Do you remember Marvin's first day?
7: I don't. I think the profound thing is that, you know, it just becomes normal and every day seems magical. But then looking back on it, it's like, man, where'd the time go? I don't know.
5: Mm-hmm.
7: It's still magical. That's a thing. Marvin's still doing cool stuff. He surprises me like every day. So it'll keep going, Cole. Gosh, it's so fun.
5: All right. What do we got for this episode, Leah? What are we working with?
7: It is going to be another good one. I'm super excited to talk to our guest today. Probably seen his artwork around, Cole Redhorse Taylor. Not Cole Primo, Cole Redhorse Taylor.
5: It's a great name.
7: Yeah. Cole is Midwakanton Dakota and a member of the Prairie Island Indian community. And he's an artist and has worked in many mediums, drawing, painting, beadwork, quillwork, hockey helmets. He's created contemporary and traditional pieces, heavily inspired by the artwork of his ancestors. And of course, if you're a sports fan, you may have seen his collaborations with the Minnesota Timberwolves and the Minnesota Wild. So let's welcome our guest, Cole Redhorse Taylor. Bonjour, Cole.
6: Hi.
5: Bonjour, Cole. Could you just start by introducing yourself, letting us know where you're joining us from, all that good stuff?
6: Hello, my name is Cole Redhorse Taylor. I am Midwakanton Dakota, and I'm enrolled in the Prairie Island Indian community in southeast Minnesota.
5: We always like to ask, you know, how are you doing? How's the family doing?
6: Good. So I live and work as an artist in my community on my reservation. I work from home, and so I'm very, very home-based, and I live near just about all of my family. We're called Prairie Island, and we very much are an island, not only in the actual technical sense, but also in the communal sense. And so, you know, I'm related to like everybody I live around. It is a small community, but it's also just very tight knit that way. And so I'm thankful to live near my family. I have plans to go to Paris for New Year's Eve with my cousin. We plan to go to Disney World over there. You know, I love Disney. I have one sister, one biological sibling with many relatives, of course, though, and adopted relatives, but just my sister and I growing up together with a single mom. My mom loved Disney. She loves Disney. And so she always had us watching the movies. I have relatives who live in Florida and we always went to go visit them to Disney World. I just think there was just such magic in like going there as a little kid. And not many kids get to do that.
7: Well, that's wonderful. And is there anything that you're thinking about or concentrating on these days? I'm deep into some Netflix shows. And is there anything that you are thinking about now?
6: So as far as Netflix goes, just for funsies, I just watched both seasons of The Interview with the Vampire.
7: Oh.
6: I mean, I've always loved Anne Rice's books, but it's a fun fact. I'm actually not a huge reader.
7: Mm.
6: So I love her universe. I

0: I got my Bachelor in Fine Arts from the Minneapolis College of Art and Design in 2017. I actually originally went to UMD my first year of college. I didn't think at the time I could really bank on being an artist, and so I actually majored in American Indian Studies, which is really beneficial, but it was just really hard to get past the sort of general classes because I was like, this is all stuff I already know. Yeah. And then I minored in art. And then I just said, you know what? I think I should just go to an art school because UMD is a really amazing school, but I wanted to be at an art school. So I transferred to MCAD in Minneapolis. I was the first person in my family of my generation to get a degree. My mom was the first person in my family to have a college degree and one of the first people from my community, actually. And I majored in fine arts studio with an emphasis in drawing and painting. So I technically had a drawing and painting background. I've always been inspired by the traditional arts of our people, beadwork and quill work and traditional painting, regalia making, all these things. Like, I was so inspired by them. For the longest time, I didn't even know that they could be considered art forms. I just knew that that's what people did. And I was still inspired by all of that, though. But when I started to see in the early 2010s other artists blending those fields of art making, I was just enthralled. The contemporary artwork, Native artists combining themes that are traditional and customary to Native people, and then combining them with contemporary art movements was just so like mind-opening to me. And that it's what really drove my work, the trajectory of my work. It felt like it gave me permission to do that kind of work and to be that kind of artist because I also was in such a field, especially at MCAD, one of only two Native people at MCAD, by the way, where every little thing about Native art is just questioned, like why? Why this? Why that? So much of our artwork being relegated to craft. They didn't understand how deep and ancestral, how advanced that type of artwork was. So anyway, so that all just really drove my work going forward. And it's what I left MCAD feeling like I wanted to do that type of work. One of the things that they asked us as we were leaving undergrad was that they wanted us to have goals. And so I made a goal to also enter my work into the Santa Fe Indian art market. I did that about a year or so after I finished college and I got into Santa Fe. I also was able to sort of broaden what I wanted to work on, what kind of work I wanted to create. And then in 2022, I decided to get my master's degree from the Institute of American Indian Arts. At that point, my work needed to be sort of pushed even further along. I was thinking about family. I was thinking about working with textiles. I've always worked with textiles. Textile artists create works that are basically like quilts, blankets. I just was so like enthralled by that connection of our culture of blankets and giveaways, but also how they can be made as art objects and that you can tell stories with them and that there's just their very, very weighted subject matter. It's kind of what I've been doing as of lately, using textiles to create work and also talking about ancestry, talking about family, talking about historical events that have affected, my people. So, yeah.
1: 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Today, we're revisiting our conversation with Cole Redhorse Taylor. Cole is Midwakanton Dakota and a member of the Prairie Island Indian community. He's an artist that has worked in many mediums, including drawing, painting, beadwork, quill work, and hockey helmets. I see on your Instagram where you're kind of melding in historical figures and historical photos in your work.
0: One of the biggest things that really influenced me was getting the artist residency with the Minnesota Historical Society, the Native American Artist Residency. What I did then wasn't necessarily artwork, but it was really me working in a lot of cultural revitalization and really getting into my people's material culture history. I worked on creating Dakota style pucker toe moccasins, which is that type of moccasin is more associated with Ojibwe people, with Potawatomi, Menominee, Ho-Chunk, Sauk people, or neighboring tribes. It kind of led me down this like rabbit hole of really getting into what my people's material culture was really like, because a lot of what people assume about Dakota people is that we're like Lakota people. We're on the plains. They assume just because we're Dakota that we're the same as that, but we're really not. And

0: there's a really, really complex and beautiful history that we have with Minnesota, with this like woodland area and with our neighboring tribes. And we were very, very similar with them. So anyway, that also led me into looking, when I was doing research for all of that, I was not only doing research in museums and collections, but I was looking at photos. And I just spent so much time looking at these old photos, these old daguerreotype glass plate photos. You know, I was able to look at the details of what they were wearing. And then I just was like spending so much time looking at them that I wanted later on in this work I've been doing lately, I wanted to connect with them. And, you know, they became subject matter to me. But also me, how am I placing myself in relation to them? A lot of them are my ancestors. They're my direct ancestors. And a lot of that was also the use of photos as well was also triggered from the loss of my grandmother in 2023. We're all poring over, you know, our family albums and looking at photos and just like, you know, looking at these photos of her life before I even knew her, you know, when she was a young girl and, you know, all these things. And then going back, and it's because of my grandmother's line that I'm descended from people who survived all these things that my ancestors survived. Yeah. And then when I was doing those works with photos, actually, I was using SolarFast to expose onto fabric and then using that fabric into creating textile works. Well, it's funny because I never thought of myself as an artist up until I was entering college. When I was younger in elementary school and middle school, if you tried to use the label of artist, people assumed that you had to be able to like draw someone's portrait and it looked exactly the same. That was the preconceived notion of being an artist that we had, the art history that we had at that time. I couldn't do that. I didn't think I was good at art. I wanted to be a photographer for a long time. I wasn't a good photographer though. And it's not really something that I'm super passionate about, but I use photos, obviously. The whole time though, I didn't realize that I was creating art because I learned how to bead when I was 13. And I was the only boy that showed up to the beading class too. I wouldn't say I was necessarily making art, but you know, I was making like keychains and earrings and stuff. You know, I wanted extra cash and my mom wouldn't give me an allowance anymore. And I wanted to have extra money to do things and stuff. So I would do those and sell them to people I knew. I was in my early high school years. So I'd always known how to bead. Not a lot of people in my family beaded. For many people that I know, beading is a generational thing, multi-generational. Grandmas and moms and daughters and whatever that like are all learning how to bead from each other. And I didn't have that. You know, I learned from a relative of mine, but it wasn't a direct like from my mom and she didn't learn from her mom and, you know, all these things. Like it skipped a couple generations. But, you know, I also have come to understand that my great great grandmother, she was known for her beadwork. And she was kind of one of the last people on my grandmother's side of the family that did beadwork. And I also have a great-grandfather on my grandfather's side who was a pipe maker. He made pipes and he carved pipes. And he was they were really, really good, really ornate. I believe that those two ancestors of mine gave me the ability to do what I do. I've always been beading and stuff. And that's when I said earlier, like, I didn't consider any of that art until I saw how elevated it is or it could be as an art form. And so I really started to take beadwork seriously as an art form. And I also learned how to do quill work when I was 21. In a lot of ways, a sacred art form for Dakota, Lakota, Nakota people. And I've always worked with textiles. I learned how to sew when I was a teenager. And I've made my own outfits and stuff. Powwow, I've always danced. Not only was I doing this research for what I was doing at that time with that residency, but I was also doing research to figure out how I wanted to present myself. I almost kind of used myself as a medium, as like a canvas to create and to put together my dancing regalia. Now I dance what's called like the men's woodland style dance, but I do it from the point of view of being Dakota. And so I really looked at a lot of my ancestors' clothing and applied that to my outfit. And when I put my outfit on and dance and all these things, I consider it like a form of self-expression, you know, moving artwork, not to sound pretentious or anything, but I really started to take these skills that I had and use them toward art making.
1: Thanks. You mentioned selling some beadwork to community and representing yourself as a form of self-expression, your artwork when you're dancing. What do you find community response to be to your artwork? How do you feel like your artwork kind of fits into your community's whole ecosystem of artwork?
0: I very much have been uplifted by my community. there are beaders in my community. There are people who make outfits. There are quilters. There are dancers. So it's not that, like, you know, I'm the only one who does any of that. But, you know, being that we are such a small community, I didn't have a lot of people, some people, but I didn't have a lot of people to really learn from, especially not as a young male. This was always presumed that just girls did this stuff, which was something I received, like, shame for. Then one of the elders in my community, my Uncle Art, who actually gave me my Dakota name, he kind of took up for me and said, no, he's like, you know, when I was young, I had to learn how to bead. No one was around to bead my outfit, so I had to learn how to bead. And he's like, you know, some of the best beaders are guys. It was nice to feel supported by my community at the same time and to know that people were happy that I was doing that type of work. A lot of times I would get asked to do things for people or asked to make things, do artwork for something, because they knew that I was getting some recognition for some of the stuff I've done. So they kind of, like, went right to me. That was good. It was also a little stressful, though, because, again, I was very thankful to be supported and to be acknowledged. But, you know, I'm not the only one who can do something here. You know, I don't want people to feel like I'm trying to take all the spotlight. If I mess up, am I being held responsible for representing my community that way? Or, you know what I mean? So at the same time, though, what comes with being an artist in a community, I've now learned to sort of walk a really careful balance of accepting opportunities on behalf of my community. Like when, you know, I did the helmet for the Minnesota Wild, and when I did the collaboration last year with the Timberwolves.
2: I was going to actually ask about the Minnesota Wild experience.
0: Yeah.
2: That was a big deal. How has it been with the Minnesota Historical Society and, you know, acquiring that mask?
0: Yeah.
2: That you created for the Minnesota Wild goaltender, is it Marc-Andre Fleury?
0: Yeah.
2: How did that come about?
0: My tribe for 25 years sponsored the Minnesota Wild. But, you know, we had a really strong relationship with the Wild for a really long time. They never used to do this, but when they started doing Native American Heritage Night, I was like, really like, oh, wow, like we're starting to get acknowledgement as Native people. And especially because where the XL, where the Grand Casino Arena is literally Dakota land and is literally across the river from an ancestral village that I descend from, that a lot of my people descend from in Kokoja. You know, we were getting acknowledgement for that. And, you know, especially my tribe at the time, we sponsored them. We helped the Minnesota Wild with a lot of things. And so it was cool to see that they were doing that. And then in 2023, this opportunity came. Well, before that, they were doing like special jerseys for Native American Heritage Night. And then 2023, there was a call to artists in the community, in my community, to do a collaboration with the Minnesota Wild and to design a helmet for Native American Heritage Night. And then it was because of Marc-Andre Fleury wanted to have that night be like celebrated. And he wanted to do like a really special thing because he was the goalie, and also because his wife is Native. She's Indigenous from Canada, and he has kids, and therefore they are Native as well. And so it was really important cause to him. And then, you know, the years that we've been doing this, my tribe had been doing this, you know, they always raised money for Native causes and Native foundations in the Twin Cities. I put my application in and my portfolio in, and, you know, I was selected. And I knew that I wanted to do something that is really unique and iconic to Dakota material culture, and that's Dakota florals, which is floral designs, which are kind of receiving a bit of a resurgence lately because, again, people don't understand that we are woodland people. And so our material culture and aesthetics reflect that. And so then I designed that for this helmet. I received like a mock-up, and I kind of just put my designs on top of that mock-up. And then also I wanted Dakota language to be part of the helmet. I just wanted it anywhere on the helmet they could put it, but they put it on the brim, like right on the above the visor right here. And it said Minishota Makoche, which is the traditional name of what our state is now, is the land of the cloudy waters. You know, I wanted, again, to have that acknowledgement of Dakota people in Dakota land at this event that is being put on. It was cool. I got to see what the helmet looked like. A lot of people assume that I painted the helmet, but I did not paint the helmet. I designed the helmet, and then they had a specific company paint the helmet with like spray. It was like a spray paint, and they used stencils that they made from my designs. So the helmet was painted professionally by Shell Shock, which is a company that paints specifically hockey helmets and sportswear. They did a really good job. So I feel bad kind of taking credit. I don't mean to take credit from them, but I always try to say, yeah, this company painted it. I just designed it. It's a company that they use all the time for helmets.
2: 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Today, we're revisiting our conversation with Cole Redhorse Taylor. Cole is Midwakaden Dakota and a member of the Prairie Island Indian community. He's an artist that has worked in many mediums, including drawing, painting, beadwork, quillwork, and hockey helmets. Certainly making the rounds for sure. But what a wonderful way to, you know, honor the ground that the game was on. And that must have been a pretty surreal experience.
0: Yeah, I got to see the helmet. You know, I got to go to the Wilds practice and see the helmet and unveil it to Marc-André Fleury. It was funny because he has a really thick Quebecois like accent. It's like a French accent. And he was like, oh, yeah, it's very nice. It's very simple. And I was like, okay. And I just was like, it's not simple. But I know he liked it. So, you know. And of course, his last name is Fleury, and which has to do with his like French for flower. And they call him the flower. That's his nickname. So it just all felt very right to do it that way. He had specific modifications that he had on his helmet that were what he puts on his helmets all the time, which are the names of his kids and then like a quote from his dad and whatnot on the back. But yeah, it was cool. And then they knew that, not to get into the story of it, but they knew that he wasn't necessarily allowed to wear it for the Native American Heritage Night, which is the day after Thanksgiving. But they just said, oh, he'll just wear it and just like whatever, like if they find him, like whatever. But then, you know, the day before the game, I think it was on Thanksgiving, actually, they put out there, like, he's not allowed to wear it. He can't wear it. And if he wears it, the whole team gets fined. You know, they just put a whole stop to it. And I was like, oh, you know, I kind of felt like, dang, like, why? Like, I just didn't understand it. And then it just caused this huge, huge uproar. And it just really became this huge thing that was just snowballing. And it was just, you know, a lot of people were getting, you know, mad about it. And then when the game day came, I was actually interviewed by a lot of magazines in Canada and sports magazines here. And what I said over and over again is like, this is like racist. Like, it's not anything to do with politics. It's not anything to do with whatever. Like, this is literally just racism. And then the night came and he wore it. And it was like, he just kind of stuck it to the man and wore it. And it was just like, oh my God. And then it like went viral for a minute. Anyway, I say all this because it was just really amazing to see it become bigger than me and bigger than anything. And it was this moment in history. So then when it was put up for auction, I didn't know it was a silent auction. So therefore I didn't know who the final bidder was. But when I saw the amount of money it raised, I like wanted to like throw up because it was so much. And I was just like, oh my God, like this is crazy. And I kept seeing it all over Facebook. I kept seeing it all over Instagram. It like kind of made me nervous actually because it was so huge anyway. And then when it was revealed sometime later that the Minnesota Historical Society was the final bidder, because it would go to a collector, I thought I would never see it again. And I thought nobody would ever see it again. So to know that the History Center was the one to win the auction because of the significance of it, and then because it will then live forever at the Minnesota Historical Society, just means like so much to me and so much to what we were trying to talk about. And so it was this whole thing. And then it entered their collections in 2024. And then I also gave Marc-André Fleury a blanket, a star quilt, which is a custom in my people's culture. You know, again, it was bigger than him. It was bigger than me. And I wanted to acknowledge him for doing that. Just sticking it to the man and wearing it. And then what's funny is he didn't even play that game that night. It was literally for practice. And it was just like such a big deal. Yeah, that was the story of the helmet and, you know, how much it meant to me.
1: Oh, yeah, we were all talking about it. You know, it's big news.
0: Yeah, everyone always asks me.
2: So what are you working on now? What's next?
0: Thankfully, I had an opportunity, a residency with the Minnesota Museum of American Art. That's in St. Paul. A lot of people call it the M, and it's a really amazing museum. It kind of went through different transitional phases before, but now it's been fully redone. They have a huge, really, really good, huge collection of Native art, which is, you know, very unique to a lot of places in Minnesota. It has the largest collection of George Morrison, which he's a really, obviously a really well-known artist. in the world, but also in the Native community and the Minnesota community. I'm the first artist in residence with them, and I've been working with them since. A lot of people are like, well, what do you do for them? And it's like, it's just an artist residency. A lot of times places and institutions will have residencies that have very specific goals, but the main thing that artists use them for is just to create work and to be supported financially, but also be allowed the space to work on things. And so I knew that I had projects, specific projects in mind that I wanted to work on that I never got the chance to while I was doing my MFA. I finally have the time to do that.
1: Before we say goodnight, Cole, is there any advice you'd like to give up-and-coming artists?
0: One of the things I would say to a young artist is don't overthink it. I spend so much time overthinking projects and overthinking works that it causes me to not let the work be created. And then it's really important to not only know who you are, but also to know where you come from. It's really important to know what it is you're trying to say with your work. You have to know like what it is you're making, what it is you're creating, like why are you creating that? Because you're going to be asked that one time. Your work will hold up if you know exactly why it is you're making it. You can't just make something and say, I don't know, just because it looks nice. People will take you seriously if you really know how to talk about your work.
2: Awesome. Loved hearing from fellow Cole. Cole Redhorse Taylor.
1: Know what you're about. Yeah, I think that's important. That can be a process. But yeah, don't overthink that. I like that a lot. That is a challenge, though.
2: You know, despite some pushback, discouragement in his younger years, he kept going.
1: Yeah, you can tell he really thinks deeply about his work and where that source of inspiration comes from. Chimiguich, Cole Redhorse Taylor.
2: Chimiguich to our guest, a member of the Prairie Island community and a multidisciplinary artist. I'm Cole Primo.
1: And I'm Leah Lem. Chimiguich for listening. Gigawabamin.
2: Gigawabamin.
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4: Yes, the sound of the American kestrel, one of our very small birds of prey, but definitely still a fierce predator, especially if, you know, grasshoppers, frogs, small rodents. A beautiful bird. Have you seen kestrels this summer?
3: Not that I know of.
4: Okay. Yeah, they're often like perched on like power lines overlooking fields and stuff, but they're kind of small, so unless you're looking for them, you can miss them.
3: Right. That is Charlie Mitchell. I'm Jennifer Barr. This is the Season Watch Pod.
4: Yes, thanks for listening. We're now getting into August. Summer is waning, and it's starting to look like a little bit of migration season. I'm catching a couple of leaves changing color down here, sarsaparilla and spreading dogbane. Any sign of it up there?
3: Surprisingly, no. Often this time of year, you do start to notice a little bit of leaf change, and I haven't really seen it yet. Maybe in some of those like underlying plants a bit, like you just mentioned, but not so much in the trees yet.
4: Not in the canopy?
3: Mm-hmm.
4: Yeah, that makes sense. Because you're also in Grand Rapids.
3: Yes.
4: Same as Heidi?
3: Mm-hmm.
4: Yeah. Yeah, so it's an exciting time to be outside. And speaking of American kestrels, John Latimer got to view a family of them this week.
5: It's time for the Phenology Show. Phenology is, of course, the rhythmic biological nature of events as they relate to climate. Pause to look at a bird outside the window. Nothing unusual about that. If you know me, I'm pretty much distracted by everything that has to do anything with nature. So, yeah, just a quick look. And since it was a bird, I'll start with birds today. And the following birds have caught my attention this past week, including yesterday, a red-tailed hawk that was probably a juvenile because it was sitting on a fence post right along the edge of Blue Heron Drive. And honestly, I wasn't 15 feet from it, and it just turned its head and looked at me like, what are you doing? And I looked at it and thought, what are you doing? And got a good close look at what probably was a juvenile red-tailed hawk. There are a family of kestrels along Blue Heron Drive, and there are six for sure, maybe seven. It's hard to count them all. And they hang out by my neighbor's house in the trees, and they swing out over the fields in their unbelievably delicate and lovely flights. And it is just a thrill to come out of my driveway and see them all sort of scatter and whip this way and that way across the land. It must be frightening to be a grasshopper in their presence.
4: Oh, I love John Latimer so much. You'll notice that I left that clip a little bit longer than it probably needed to be, just because that moment where he gets distracted by a bird out the window, and that man has seen so many red-tailed hawks, and still the chance to, like, see one up close and a juvenile just sitting on a fence, you can tell that it, like, really moves him.
3: Yeah, he still finds the wonder in nature, you know?
4: Yeah.
3: Yeah, love that.
4: Yeah, I just find it really, really inspiring. And I love the way that he describes the American kestrels, like, whipping across the landscape, a whole family of them. What a joy to see.
3: Yeah.
4: Do you have a favorite bird?
3: The flicker, I think. If I had to choose a favorite, yes, the northern flicker. I love when they show up in the spring. And to me, those birds always look like if a kid drew a bird. You know, with crayons, just like they've got some polka dots, they've got some red spot. It's just like, it's great looking.
4: They really
3: bird.
4: Do have it all.
3: Yeah.
4: Yep. A nice little bib. Mm-hmm. Their call is interesting.
3: Yep.
4: They're woodpeckers, but they forage on the ground. Mm-hmm. Great choice of favorite bird.
3: Thanks.
4: I can get behind that one. Yeah.
3: Yeah. Do you have a favorite bird?
4: Oh, I have probably too many. And it all depends on what I've seen most recently, to be honest. A couple that stand out. Ruby-crowned kinglet. Do you know what those ones are? The little small?
3: Yeah, I have seen those. Or I've definitely looked at photos of them after hearing about them. They're very, very delicate and cute.
4: Yeah, they're so tiny, and they just flit around the tree canopies, and they're very, like, kind of twitchy. They don't really stop moving. They're just a little bit, they're like, bigger than a hummingbird, smaller than a chickadee. And then the males have this secret little ruby, what they called a ruby crown, but a little ruby patch on their head that most of the time is hidden, but sometimes they can flare up. Just an adorable bird. I mean, belted kingfisher is up there. I love watching them out on the water. You can never go wrong with a green heron. And the chickadee.
3: Of course.
4: Yeah. They're so easy to see, they're so easy to, like, make friends with, and they're just always fascinating to watch.
3: You know, we've got our favorite winter birds, favorite birds you see in the spring, and this time of year, birds are starting to kind of say goodbye to us, some of them.
4: Yeah, which is always kind of bittersweet. I know we'll be seeing the common nighthawks flying over soon as they head south, and the male ruby-throated hummingbirds head out first, along with the male rose-breasted grosbeaks, and yeah, a little bit of a end of an era. That's okay. Last week, Heidi and I were talking about Heidi's favorite season is fall. My favorite season for a long time was summer, and it's still up there. How about you? Where are you in the...
3: I definitely love fall. So...
4: Okay.
3: The Counting Crows, the band, have an album called August and Everything After, and I always think of that, like, I like August and Everything After.
4: Oh, that's perfect.
3: Yeah.
4: I like that. And very alliterative, so I'm definitely on board with that.
3: Yeah. You know, August is like, you can still have that, like, last bit of summer, but it starts getting dark a little earlier, maybe not quite as hot. Things start, you know, winding down toward fall, and then September comes, and that's lovely, and I love the leaf change and apples and, you know, all the things that come with fall. So
4: I'm learning to change my tune on fall. But for so long, you know, fall is just the precursor to winter.
3: That's true. And
4: I really don't like winter.
3: No. Fall is a season that has a lot of different like gradients to it, you know, from September to November. It's a very different season.
4: Yeah. And it all depends on like whether you get a warm call or warm fall or a cold fall and so on. So we'll see what we get this year. But for right now, I'm just trying to enjoy August.
3: Yeah, that's what we got to do. We got to enjoy where we're at.
4: Exactly. And speaking of enjoying what we have a report here from the Roots and Wings Forest School Adventurers Program, who's been exploring Glendalough State Park this summer.
6: This is the Adventurers from Roots and Wings Forest School reporting from Glendalough State Park, August 5th. I saw a tussock caterpillar. It was furry, and it was blackish, brownish.
7: I saw yellow salsify flowers. I thought it was a giant dandelion.
8: I saw a white moth.
9: I saw a prairie onion. It was purple. A bunch of little flowers.
10: I saw some turtle legs.
11: They were cracked.
12: The acorns were starting to form on the oak tree, and they were green.
13: I saw a brown sparrow that was really small.
14: I seen milkweed pods. They were kind of prickly, and they were small and big.
15: When we were walking on the trail, we smelled skunk, and I saw skunk footprints.
16: We saw gulls that were forming on leaves.
17: On the trail, I saw two monarch butterflies.
18: Thanks for listening. Stay wild.
3: Oh, I love those kids.
4: I know, me too.
3: What a cool
4: every report
3: thing
4: just
3: to
4: makes
3: do.
4: Me so happy.
3: That what a cool thing that they get to hang out at Glendalough State Park pretty much all summer. It sounds like they've been reporting from there a lot. Very cool, and identifying what they're seeing, and this just sounds like so much fun.
4: They have such an eye for just all of it. You know, they see a like super fuzzy caterpillar and know that it's some kind of tussock moth caterpillar. That's amazing. I didn't learn that until I was in my 30s, you know? And they're noticing not only that there are turtle legs, but that they're cracked open. And yeah, that's great. My hope, of course, is that the turtle legs were cracked open because the turtles hatched and came out, not that they were eaten by a predator. So I've got my fingers crossed there. If they were snapping turtle eggs, it's possible that the hatchlings just like emerged and went to water. If they were painted turtle eggs, they overwinter in the nest. So the only way they'd be above ground and cracked open right now would be if a predator ate them. But I've got my fingers crossed for little baby turtles out there.
3: Yeah. So the turtles, do they hatch underground and then climb up? Or how are they finding the eggshells?
4: So the turtles would, the mama turtle comes up, digs a little hole, a little chamber in the ground where she lays all of her eggs, covers it over, and heads back to water. The eggs develop in the nest, and then when the little turtles hatch, they dig their way out of the nest and then head to water themselves. And there's some really cool research going on about exactly how these hatchlings know where water is, which involves one of my like favorite weird things scientists do to figure out things, which is like to put, they like had a bunch of little hatchling turtles, so they needed to put tiny turtle blindfolds on to see if they could still navigate their way to water without the visual cue. I forget what the results were, but what a job.
3: Yeah.
4: They'll dig themselves out and then find their way to wherever they need to go. But or a predator comes along, digs them up, and eats the eggs. And yeah. Two different ways that those eggshells could end up. It is so remarkable to me, the size of a hatchling snapping turtle. They're so small compared to the adults. And they often have a pretty long hike to water, you know, half mile or something.
3: Mm-hmm. There was a time at KAXC, I don't recall if we saw the mom lay the eggs, but there's were on a street, there's a sidewalk, and there's like a little strip of land in between the sidewalk and the street. And one time, and this was like, I want to say September, but we saw all the little babies crawling out of this hole right up by the road.
4: Cool.
3: And we started putting them in cake pans and moving them toward the river because we didn't want them all just crawling out on the street in front of the building. We're like, that's not a great spot. So we started just moving them toward the backyard so that they could move their way toward the river.
4: Yeah. Well, thank you. Good move. Yeah, because the roads are a huge obstacle. And, you know, they're so small and they blend in well with the pavement that it's really easy to accidentally hit them if you can't see them. And then, you know, if you're thinking about this tiny little snapping turtle trying to get up and over a curb is a pretty big hurdle.
3: Yeah.
4: I also think about railroad tracks as another big hurdle for, like, a little snapping turtle.
3: Yeah, and these turtles, they were about the size of, like, the candy turtles that you can get, you know, like, that come in a box, especially at Christmas time. They were about that size, maybe slightly bigger.
4: They're so small, and then they get to be so big if they make it that far. Yeah, so I'm hoping I'll get to see some. Yeah, speaking of amphibians and reptiles, we had non-game wildlife biologist Pam Perry on this week to talk about phenology, and she had some things to say about frogs and toads.
19: You know, I like frogs and amphibians, and because it's so dry, I've been watering the plants a lot, my gardens, like almost every day. And on the deck, I have potted plants, and I'm finding tree frogs on them. And it's because I think it's because there's water there. And, well, and you know, I find them there before at the end of summer, but they need water. And what we have in this area is the gray tree frog. We also have Cope's gray tree frog. You can't tell them apart really by looking at them, but by their sounds. But we just call them all tree frogs. And they can be gray or they can be bright green. They're still all gray tree frogs. And then on the ground in my gardens, I've got toads. Big toads, little toads. You know, they're hopping around there. And, you know, of course, they're going for insects. And where there's moisture, and insects will come in there too, and they're going to be going after those.
20: They tend to run, yeah, and then they tend to use the roads at night when at this time of year. Yeah, I just that's one thing that kind of makes me not want to drive at night, because there's just you see frogs on the roads. They're crossing the road. It's like it's the better time to move around because it's not so, you know, if you're a frog and your skin has to stay moist. You're not going to be wanting to hop around on a hot, sunny day. You're going to want to be around at night.
19: You're going to want to wait. And when the humidity is higher, you know, in the evenings.
20: So that's when they're moving around. And then I'm in my car and I'm like, oh my gosh. And it seems like they're more. Yeah. Try to avoid them. But it's like, oh my gosh, you can't. It seems like this is the time of year when they're hopping around the most from place to place.
5: Are they relocating for winter? Is that what's happening?
19: Well, I think yes, but they're also just going after food sources.
5: Okay.
19: Moisture and food sources.
5: Now I have found a bunch of little tiny tree frogs, just babies. Some even still have their remnants of their tails, so they're just coming out of their tadpole stage. Have you ever seen one of those little tiny ones gray? They are almost always green.
19: Always green. The little ones tend to be green. Why is that? I don't know, John. Because when they get older, they can change color. They can absolutely be gray or green.
5: Do you know how long that process takes? Is it a... It's not like I'm green, I'm going to be gray in a minute.
19: I think it takes a little longer than that. But they can and do change their colors, and so do toads for that matter.
5: What?
19: Because toad not as dramatic, but they can be gray, dark gray, lighter gray. It can be reddish. And it's to blend in. And I know a couple of the toads I found the other day in one of my garden beds, they were almost exactly the color of the dirt.
5: Wow. I've seen toads with a lot of different gradients of color, and I didn't realize that it was something they could self-regulate. I thought it was something that, I'm a brown toad. Oh, I'm a gray toad. I'm a, different shades.
19: I think they can self-regulate it according to the background, to the environment. And of course, some of them get darker when it's colder. Frogs are famous for that. But I don't know, with the toads this time of year, I think it's more the environment. And why these two, there were two of them. There was a big one and a smaller toad. They're both exactly the same color, and it was the color of the dirt.
5: Wonderful.
19: So, yeah. So just look for them, and especially if you're a gardener, if you're out there. The tree frogs, the toads are there, and just keep your eyes open for them.
5: They're certainly doing us all a favor by being there. They are munching down bugs that we don't even know about, that they're happy to consume for us.
3: That's John Latimer with Pam Perry. We also heard some bonus from Tornado Bob, our Tuesday morning meteorologist, who stuck around for the conversation.
4: Yes, great name. Yeah, and I had the exact same reaction that John had when Pam Perry mentioned that toads can change their color. What? I didn't know that either. So yeah. I went and I looked it up, and sure enough, Pam Perry's right. They can, and that's just astounding to me.
3: Reptiles are amazing in general.
4: I know, yeah.
3: And amphibians.
4: And amphibians, yeah. It's, just astonishing, because, yeah, I've seen toads, light, tan. Some of my favorite toads are, kind of those reddish, almost, peach-colored ones that I see sometimes up in Canada. And I thought that was just how they're born, or,
3: Yeah.
4: And I guess they can change color to match their environment. And I was also looking up some literature that says that the colors change depending on their temperature and humidity, too. Yeah. The world is just always more strange and wonderful than I expect it to be.
3: Yeah.
4: And that delights me. Do you garden?
3: I have flower pots.
4: Flower pots. Great. How are they doing?
3: They're okay. Yeah.
4: Yeah.
3: I keep finding this very beautiful beetle on one particular pot of geraniums. And I think it's just been hanging out there. It's kind of shiny, iridescent. And I'm always are you a good bug or a bad bug? Because I think some bugs are more damaging and some are, very beneficial. And I haven't noticed any damage to my plants, so I'm thinking it's a good bug. But it's just the stunning little bug every time I go to water the flowers.
4: Is it kind of a tannish, greenish?
3: It's greenish.
4: Greenish, and beetle-y.
3: Kind of greenish,
4: I wonder if
3: brownish.
4: It's some kind of tiger beetle?
3: Maybe. It's about the size of, my pinky nail.
4: Pinky nail? Okay. Mm-hmm. Well, I'm intrigued. If you remember, get a picture and send it to me.
3: Okay.
4: I'd be interested to see who your little beetle friend is. I was speaking of good bug or bad bug, good critters or bad critters. One of my aunts got in touch with me this week because some of her neighbors are having problems with mice. Speaking of bad bug, mice, not good, not bug, but bad. Mm-hmm. And have been putting out rodent poison to try to get rid of the mouse problem, which makes sense. But we were kind of talking about the best way to get rid of mice without harming all of the you know, birds of prey and coyotes and everything else. It feeds on those mice.
3: Mm-hmm.
4: And so I did want to mention that during this week's episode, just because I did a little bit of research on it. And there are a few kinds of, if you have a mouse problem that you're trying to deal with, and you're looking at like different kinds of poison, there are some really bad ones and there are some less bad ones. The ones that are like anticoagulants, they basically make it so that the mouse slowly bleeds out over the matter of days. Those ones essentially, it's both very inhumane for the mouse. Also, it weakens it to the point where they're more likely to get eaten by a predator.
3: And then those predators ingest that too.
4: Ingest that poison and will also often die too.
3: Yeah.
4: Or, you know, they ingest a bunch of mice and that's enough for a overdose. Mm-hmm. And so that's a big problem in raptor conservation. And, you know, if you're looking at coyotes and weasels and everything else, everything that's feeding on those mice, and mice are basically the peanut butter and jelly sandwich of, you know, the food chain.
3: The
4: everyone
3: snacks
4: eats
3: out
4: them.
3: There of all the nature snacks. Yeah, they're the PBJ.
4: Yes. Little furry, fast-moving snacks. but there are some other poisons you can use that that aren't as bad environmentally, but mostly what people, what the sources I was looking at was recommending is either use snap traps, like kill them quickly, effectively, mm-hmm. and like aren't going to end up harming any coyotes, etc. And most of all, just like reduction, cleaning up brush around your house, making sure that all of your little like holes and stuff are closed up, and just making sure that they're, you know, if you feed your dog outside, just make sure that your dog finishes all their food and there isn't like crumbs and stuff left over.
3: Right. Making your house just kind of on less my mind attractive in general and closing up the areas that they can get in. That's probably, you know, the best way to deal with it overall. Otherwise, you're just going to keep having more mice and dealing with the problem.
4: Exactly.
3: And you kill them and then there's more mice and then, yeah.
4: Yeah. And if you're like using like bait to poison the mice, it will kill the mice, but then the bait is going to draw more mice in.
3: Oh,
4: and
3: sure.
4: So you're, yeah. You never actually take care of the problem because it's just, there are always more mice.
3: Mm-hmm.
4: And so the solution is to make your home as inhospitable for them as possible. And if you do have a problem, the snap traps will help clean them up. But yeah, it was just been on my mind this week, and especially with John Latimer's exciting views of raptors this week.
3: Oh, yeah.
4: Yeah. Got to keep that juvenile red-tailed hawk that he was marveling at, you know, safe and well-fed.
3: That's right.
4: So, yeah, that's one of the things I wanted to mention this week. You have anything you're looking forward to for the next week or the rest of the month?
3: I'm just looking forward to... we've got, you know, all these flowers out there. I'm looking out our window at KXC and seeing some, like, do you call it Monarda or do you call it bergamot? Is that the same thing?
4: Yeah, we were talking about this last week. Okay. Monarda and bergamot, also called bee balm sometimes. Same thing. Yes, beautiful. They smell good.
3: Mm-hmm. Got some of that, some either brown or black-eyed Susans and things like that, and asters. Mm-hmm. I love seeing the asters in the fall, early fall.
4: Yes. And the goldenrods. Yep. It is just a beautiful time of year. And along the river right now, we have ironweed and Joe Pye weed and cardinal flowers blooming. It's gorgeous. And the hummingbirds are all active and busy pollinating the cardinal flowers. Oh, and the jewelweeds. Also called touch me nots. Mm-hmm. Do you know those ones?
3: Yeah, John Latimer likes to talk about those.
4: Yep. Our local hummingbirds love the jewel weeds and are always just buzzing around them. It's a good time of year. Even if it is going into fall, it's just good to be outside. And so I'm hoping to get out on the river a little bit more. It was good. We got a little bit of rain this week, so I'm hoping the river levels go up a little bit, but it's hard to, I don't know. Are you guys in drought stage?
3: We are. Yeah. In fact, our Report for America reporter Stella Mayerhoff has a story on storage drought, which is a concept new to me, but she took a photo of the landing on the Mississippi River just right across from KXE and how much of a drop-off it is right now for a boat to get in there. It's not that smooth going into the water motion. It's like there's the like the little ramp thing, and then it's like down to the river. Yep. So
4: it's receded well past that. I was canoeing or kayaking last weekend, and I've never in my life seen the St. Croix River this low.
3: Yeah.
4: And it's hard to see. But we got a little bit of rain, hopefully a little bit more. We'll head our way, and yeah, that's how it goes. But we have some people to thank for this week's podcast. Pam Perry, as always, for her insights on toads. The Roots and Wings Forest School kids for their report. John Latimer, as always, for our whole program and his notes on kestrels. And then the American Kestrel Sound was from Stanislas Rosa through Zena Canto. And if you guys have any reports or sightings you want to share with us, please do. You can find the SpeakPipe link in the show notes, and we would love to hear from you.
3: Yeah, you can also go straight to speakpipe.com/KAXE. That is available for you as well, and it's just an easy way for you to record that little memo, and we get to hear your voice, and it sounds great. I'm Jennifer Barr. That is Charlie Mitchell. We've been your host for the Season Watch Pod.
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1: From NPR News in Washington, D.C., this is Weekend Edition. I'm Danielle Kurtzleben. Good morning. Hurricane Lala lashed Hawaii yesterday, bringing high winds and heavy rain. In Hungary, a new government undertakes rapid changes after the end of Viktor Orban's autocratic rule.
2: The outgoing government left some pretty heavy tools in the tool shed, and the new government has said thank you very much and is using those hammers.
1: And the owner of a romantasy-only bookstore in Oxford, England, talks about getting to the spicy parts of those novels.
3: You have to work for it. You have to read like 400 pages and then maybe you'll get a kiss.
1: We're getting dragon curious. It's Sunday, August 16th. The news is next.
4: For KAXE News, I'm Erin Bowman with a special edition of the Up North Report. No one is running for Red Lake County Attorney. No one is running in Monoman or Lake of the Woods counties either. However, the situation in Red Lake is unique. No one is running because no one is eligible. Tanner Holton is the former Red Lake County Attorney.
5: Under Minnesota statute, generally speaking, in order for a county attorney to be elected to that position, they need to reside within the county.
4: Two lawyers come up when searching Minnesota's attorney database for Red Lake County zip codes. The issue is this. One is dead, and the other, Michael LaCourcier, hasn't renewed his license since he retired from the county attorney position in 2023. When a current county attorney steps down, or when no one runs for the position, the job of picking a replacement falls to the county board. County attorneys prosecute everything from potential murders down to speeding tickets. They also handle things like juvenile court matters and provide legal advice to county officials. Holton became the part-time Red Lake County Attorney in 2023, despite living in the neighboring Polk County. In May, Holton said he would step down from the position.
5: That was solely because my firm is not able to continue to do all the work that we're doing, and frankly, that's because there aren't enough attorneys in this area.
4: Areas where legal assistance is scarce are known as legal deserts. They are an increasingly common problem. The American Bar Association defines legal deserts as counties with less than one attorney per 1,000 residents. A KAXE review of Minnesota's lawyer registration database shows Red Lake, Marshall, Norman, Clearwater, and Roseau counties would be considered legal deserts. Multiple other northern Minnesota counties have less than two attorneys per 1,000 residents. Holton says the attorney access problem is just getting worse.
5: The attorneys that we have in this area are aging out. Highly respected law firms are closing because there are no attorneys to take over for the aging attorneys that are retiring.
4: Rebecca Rapp is the co-chair of the Legal Services Corporation's Rural Justice Task Force. She says the cost of a law school education adds to the problem.
6: It can really be scary and daunting to think about going to open up your own shop in a rural area that has less clear economic outcomes. And that's not because you're wanting to be greedy or something, but you need to pay off your student loans and you need to support your family.
4: Holton says some lawyers in other cities and regions might not want competition.
5: I don't think that's the case in this area. I believe that most attorneys and law firms in the area agree that we are in a pretty desperate need for attorneys in northern Minnesota.
4: It's not just other lawyers who feel the impacts. Rapp says the lack of local lawyers can lead to residents going without legal help.
6: It means that people aren't around attorneys, which makes it less likely that they would even think of an attorney or the legal system as a place to go for help. And then even if they realized that maybe they have a legal problem with a legal solution, they wouldn't know where to go or how to get help.
4: Rapp says it can also reflect on the justice system as a whole.
6: if you've only really seen it on TV or know that they're in big cities, it's really hard to feel like the justice system is there to serve you.
4: A variety of solutions have popped up on how to solve or mitigate rural legal deserts. Some states have internships sending law students to rural areas. Nebraska offers a law school pipeline for rural high school students. One Minnesota is trying is a legal paraprofessional program. It was made permanent in 2025 and allows non-lawyers to give legal advice. They can also represent clients in specific cases under a licensed attorney supervision. As Holton stepped down from the county attorney position in July, Alex Dillabaugh took over. He also resides in Polk County. Holton says he would love an attorney to move to Red Lake County and run for the position.
5: Those people are going to be the most devoted to the citizens of that county.
4: That's it for this special edition of the Up North Report. From the KAXE News Desk,

0: This is Weekend Edition from NPR News. I'm Danielle Kurtzleben, filling in for Aisha Roscoe. Good morning, and thank you for joining us today. The Democrats have set their 2028 primary calendar, but what are they learning from the current primary results with still so many races to go? We're joined now by NPR senior national political correspondent Mara Liasson. Good morning, Mara.
1: Hi there.
0: Now, the Democratic National Committee yesterday approved its 2028 primary calendar that sets the order of states holding presidential nomination contests. What changes have they made?
1: They've made some big changes. Instead of having two small, mostly white rural states be the number one and two primary or caucus states, that would be Iowa and New Hampshire, They're now moving to put states higher up in the lineup that are more diverse, that represent not just the Democratic Party more fully, but maybe the general electorate. So in South Carolina is going to be number one. There are more black voters there. Nevada will be number two, a lot of Hispanic voters there and a lot of union voters. And this is the Democratic Party's attempt to get the primary calendar more in line with the general electorate. They don't want primary voters to be so different from the general election voters that they're in danger of nominating a candidate that can't win, that can win a primary but can't win a general.
0: Right. Now, was something like that at play in Wisconsin last week? There you had Milwaukee County Executive David Crowley, who won the Democratic nomination for governor, but he didn't beat his opponent, State Representative Francesca Hong, a Democratic socialist, by that wide of a margin.
1: That's right. But the bottom line is Democratic voters care about affordability, but they also really care about electability. And the conventional wisdom until Tuesday's results in Wisconsin was that Democrats were lurching to the left. They were going to choose these very progressive candidates. But instead, in Wisconsin, they chose the candidate that they thought had the best chance of winning. Turns out it was this pragmatic centrist black county executive, David Crowley. They rejected Francesca Hong, who was a member of the Democratic Socialists of America. She had a whole bunch of controversial statements in her past, like talking about getting rid of Thanksgiving. But Crowley really highlighted that in his victory speech.
2: So let me say this clearly. This election is not about insiders versus outsiders. It's not about the establishment versus progressives. It's about building something bigger than any one campaign.
1: And it does seem that Democratic voters, that voters in general, are not hung up on labels. You know, we did the NPR monthly swing voter focus group last week in Nevada. We target swing voters, people who voted for Biden in 2020 and Trump in 24. And there were a couple of striking things about the results. For one thing, they were asked if they would disqualify candidates who identified or were labeled as socialist, and 10 and 12 said that label alone wouldn't bother them. Okay. These are Trump voters.
0: Right. Wow. So they're open to socialism. Did they explain why?
1: Yes, they seem to define socialism as what we would call social democracy, a more robust social safety net. They want Social Security to deliver more benefits instead of less. They want the government to help people who are struggling. They want a fairer tax system where billionaires pay the same rate as ordinary people. And they're really bitter and angry about the economy. They don't think the system is working. These are people who are not poor. They're just broke. And they don't see socialism as something like communism, which is what President Trump is calling it. It shows you that the reason he's chosen the epithet communist for Democrats instead of socialist is because socialism is no longer a disqualifying epithet.
0: Hmm. Now, in addition to all that, Democrats are throwing an additional $6 million from a super PAC to fund ads for a race in Ohio. It's to help Democrat Brian Poindexter beat Republican Representative Max Miller in Cleveland. Miller decided last week to stay in the race for re-election despite calls from within his own party to step down over allegations that he abused his ex-wife and his daughter. Now, he denies those allegations. So Democrats are feeling more optimistic there.
1: They're absolutely feeling more optimistic. They think they have a better chance now that Miller's been disgraced. President Trump even called him to tell him he was in real trouble. But Miller had an interesting response to those calls. Here's what he told CNN's Jake Tapper about that call from Trump.
3: He said, I don't know if you're going to be able to, you know, pull this one out. And you know what, Jake? I reminded him of the same resilience that he had when people told him that he was going to struggle in 2016 and he became the 45th president of the United States.

0: So there's the question. Can Miller be the political Houdini that Trump has been? Or are we in a new world where these kinds of scandals don't matter, whether it's grabbing women by the genitals or breaking your baby daughter's collarbone? I think the midterms are going to help us, and the 2028 elections will help us answer that question.
1: That's NPR's Mara Liasson. Thanks, Mara.
0: You're welcome.
1: After 16 years of right-wing rule under former Prime Minister Viktor Orban, Hungary is undergoing a massive political transformation. In just 3 months since taking office, the new government led by Prime Minister Peter Magyar has passed constitutional amendments to oust the country's president and set term limits for members of parliament. Nick Thorpe covers Hungary for the BBC, and he joins me now from Budapest. Welcome, Nick.
2: Thanks, Danielle.
1: So, Nick, how would you describe the scale and pace of change that Hungary is undergoing right now?
2: The scale is big and the pace is fast, Danielle. We were only about 100 days into this government. Parliament has already passed more than 25 new laws. It's amended the constitution twice, and it was elected on April the 12th with a 54% vote, which translates into 71% of the seats in Parliament, which gives it this crucial two-thirds majority to do pretty much anything it likes. It's trying to crack down on what they see as the reckless corruption of the past 16 years. So it feels like a sort of political whirlwind here in Hungary.
1: Well, amid all of these changes, Hungary is also getting a new president this week, and that comes after a constitutional amendment ousted former president Tomas Sulyok, an Orban loyalist. So tell us a little about who this new president is and how he got elected.
2: He's András Bakker. I know him pretty well. He's the former head of the Supreme Court in Hungary, but he only served 2 years as head of the Supreme Court because just after Fidesz won their 2010 landslide election victory, they created a new constitution, and they also decided they wanted to get rid of András Bakker as head of the Supreme Court because he was using his powers as Hungary's top judge to block and question some of the legislation they were pushing through to remove the checks and balances in Hungary. So he's a respected jurist with a track record of holding governments to account. I think we can expect he won't be a puppet of the new government. You know, he has a strong, a long legal history of his own. He used to serve at the European Court of Human Rights. And you asked about also there the way in which he was elected. This is still contested because the new government basically passed an amendment to the Hungarian constitution saying that the old president, Tomas Sulyok, should step down from office. He was pressured to sign that amendment, and eventually he did so, you know, protesting.
1: Mm-hmm. Right. And as you're alluding to there, and we should explain, the prime minister is the political leader of the country, and the president is often described as a ceremonial figurehead. So why did the new government go so far as to pass a constitutional amendment to remove the former president? And what does this election represent amid all these huge changes Hungary is undergoing?
2: Yeah, you're absolutely right. It's only a sort of symbolic role without too many powers, a figurehead role. But at a time of economic, political turmoil, as we have under the new government, which is promising a change of system, the president does have the right to, for example, return laws passed by parliament. He can also take laws passed by parliament to the constitutional court. So the old guy, Tomas Sulyok, could have acted as something of a break and certainly as a symbolic resistance because the new government described him as a puppet of the old government.
1: Mm-hmm. Speaking of changes, Hungary's state-run television and radio, as I understand it, have been off the air for more than 2 months now. How important are those channels, and why has the government suspended broadcasts?
2: Very important indeed, especially in the countryside where people don't necessarily have access or have a habit of using more modern media, online media, and so on. So these were seen as central propaganda organs. And they were, you know, I have to say, they were very, very loyal to Viktor Orban. Basically, their news editors were getting bullet points on a Monday morning from the Ministry of Communication, basically what to talk about and how to talk about them. All their news operations ended on 9th of July, and interim management, interim editors were introduced to try to rebuild Hungarian state TV and radio up again as impartial, objective sources of information. Of course, that's opened them to the criticism from the new opposition, from Fidesz, that they're going to just carry propaganda for the new government.
1: You mentioned those critics from the opposition. Those critics have also been saying that Prime Minister Magyar is using his supermajority in parliament to push through laws and constitutional amendments to punish his political enemies. And those are the same methods that Viktor Orban used when he was in power. Do those critics have a point?
2: They do have a point now to criticize the new government, because a peculiarity of the Fidesz rule was it stripped away the checks and balances that used to exist in Hungary and gave all power to the parliament. What the new Tisza government is doing is, if you can imagine it in a sort of gardening scenario or metaphor, the outgoing government left some pretty heavy tools in the tool shed when they left, and the new government has said thank you very much and is using those hammers to break down the state structure and the domination that Fidesz and people close to Fidesz used to have in Hungary. But there's an important rider here, which they say that they're then going to pass a new constitution in 2 to 3 years' time with full public consultation, and that they will then limit their own powers. They'll abolish a lot of those two-thirds majority laws to make sure that no government ever has as much power again as the former Fidesz government had.
1: That's Nick Thorpe. He covers Hungary for the BBC. Thank you so much, Nick.
2: Thank you, Danielle.

0: I'm Winter Johnston with these headlines. Hurricane Lala has skirted Hawaii's Big Island without making landfall. The storm brought drenching rain and powerful winds, knocking out power to tens of thousands of customers. Forecasters say flooding and mudslides remain a threat as the storm moves west. Preservationists have until Tuesday to respond to the Trump administration's emergency Supreme Court appeal over the White House ballroom. The administration wants construction on the $400 million project to continue while the legal fight plays out. The death toll from Colombia's powerful earthquake has climbed to at least 294. Hundreds of people are missing. Search and rescue operations are being hampered by aftershocks in the region. I'm Winsor Johnston, NPR News in Washington.
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2: This is Weekend Edition from NPR News. I'm Danielle Kurtzleben. Hawaii is recovering from a massive hurricane that hit the state early yesterday. It's the first time in more than 150 years a storm of its kind hit the Big Island. Robert Ballard is a meteorologist with the National Weather Service and has been tracking the storm. Welcome, Robert.
3: Good morning, and thanks for having me.
2: So tell us what kind of impacts they're seeing on the ground in Hawaii.
3: Yeah, so we're seeing what we call the triple threat from Hurricane Lala. We're getting incredibly strong winds, very strong downslope winds coming off the mountain slopes, massive flash flooding with intense, intense rainfall. And then, of course, as we typically see with hurricanes, very high surf and storm surge as well. So it's a combination of all of those threats, which is impacting the land areas in Hawaii with just very strong winds, damage from flash flooding, and high winds.
2: Now, Hawaii does periodically see hurricanes and tropical storms. How prepared is the state for this type of storm?
3: We do prepare every year, particularly when we have a very strong El Nino like this. We know that the risk for hurricanes and tropical storms is even higher. A lot of folks don't know that Hawaii is hurricane prone, but the local folks definitely do. And so we get prepared every year. The forecast for Lala seemed like it worked out very, very well. And so I think folks had a really good idea that it was coming well before it arrived at the Big Island yesterday and last night.
2: Mm-hmm. You mentioned El Nino there. How big of a factor would you say it was in this storm or is in this storm?
3: Pretty big, actually. So we already have water temperatures to the east and southeast of the island, ocean temperatures, which are well above normal. So a lot of times in a typical year, hurricanes approaching the islands from the east or east southeast might weaken and kind of fall apart or at least reduce their intensity as they're coming in. But with Hurricane Lala, there was actually intensification as it approached the Big Island, which is relatively rare. We know that it happens sometimes, but this kind of ocean sea surface temperature pattern allowed that to happen. And so that's a huge concern, particularly as we're still going into the peak of hurricane season.
2: With that rise in the ocean temperature you mentioned, is it fair to say then that climate change played a role here?
3: Well, I think they'll have to do the research on what role global warming and climate change has to do with El Nino, and I know that that research is ongoing. I'll let the experts speak to that, but it is something that, you know, is of concern in the future if we're going to see more frequent episodes of warmer water in the Pacific.
2: Now, the state of Hawaii dealt with severe flooding earlier this year. Should we expect to see more, and does recovery look like it's going to be pretty tough?
3: Yeah, so parts of the Big Island over the last 24 hours have had almost 30 inches of rain.
2: Wow.
3: So if you think more than 2 feet of rain in 24 hours is just an incredible amount of rain. Hawaii and the Big Island can take a lot of rain, but not that kind of rain. That's too much, too fast. And so it's causing major, major damage. In fact, we've already had reports of homes on the southeast part of the Big Island, which have been swept away from flash flooding. So this is going to be a tremendous recovery process, especially for parts of the Big Island. And of course, on top of the rain, you have areas where the wind has been accelerated down the mountain slopes and around the mountains. And so you've had hurricane force winds that have been affecting parts of the Big Island as well. So I think we're going to have a pretty long recovery process for the Big Island, similar to what we saw in Hurricane Isel, which I believe is 2014.
2: That's Robert Ballard from the National Weather Service. Thank you so much for joining us.
3: Thank you.
2: We are in the thick of primary season, and the midterms are just around the corner, and that means polls, lots of them. Who's up, who's down, just how close is that all-important race? It is the job of pollsters to give us a sense of where we may be tracking, but should we necessarily be surprised when a result isn't as forecast? Joining us to discuss the inexact science of polling is G. Elliot Morris. He is the journalist and statistician behind the news website Strength in Numbers. Hey, Elliot, thanks for being here.
4: Oh, I'm happy to be here. Thanks, Danielle.
2: Now, one race that got a lot of attention last week involved Francesca Hong. She was the Democratic Socialist running in Wisconsin's Democratic primary for governor. She had a double-digit lead in polls and then ended up losing. So how did the polls get that race so wrong?
4: Well, the first thing I'll say is that primary polls in general are, like, pretty bad. On average, going back to 2014, my colleague Mary Radcliffe and I have done the math. A primary poll is off on average by about 13 percentage points. So you should, like, expect them to be wrong. In this particular case, the wrongness of the poll seems to come down to two factors. First, there was a lot of late movement in this race. One survey I helped conduct, which measured preferences among the same people in July and in August, found about 10 percentage points of movement in the past couple weeks of the race. So that would have accounted for a late shift in the polls. But another problem is Wisconsin in general. In Wisconsin, pollsters don't have good data on the breakdown of voters by age, by education, or by race. So they're sort of left guessing what that composition of voters is going to be, and that can drive some big misses.
2: Right, and that race also had candidates in, candidates out. I'm sure that contributed as well.
4: Yeah, there was a couple dropouts, and those voters aren't just going to disappear. They're going to go to a new candidate. In this case, the moderate Democratic candidate, David Crowley, seems to have basically won almost all of the votes from these dropout candidates who did drop out in the final week of the race. But we only had one survey in the last week of the race to pick up on that movement. So that's going to leave the polling average that everyone likes to look at a bit outdated.
2: Mm-hmm. Now, to zoom way out here, in the media, there's been a lot of coverage of the rise of progressive Democratic candidates. What can you tell me about those candidates' chances today compared with, say, a decade ago?
4: Well, the Democratic Party has definitely moved left, and so you're seeing more progressive or, in some cases, Democratic Socialist candidates winning key races such as these congressional races in New York or in Colorado. But, you know, they actually lose some very key races like this one in Wisconsin. It looks like the Democratic Party, having moved left, is now more likely to nominate these progressive candidates, but they're not a lock on the party yet.
2: Right. Now, as these midterms approach, we're all going to be bombarded by polls. What advice do you have for listeners about how to think about polls as the midterms approach?
4: Well, polls, the pollsters say, are only snapshots in time. So a good reminder for you, as we have these remaining primaries, you know, some states have primaries as late as late September, so they will keep going for a while. Those polls and those primaries can be off by quite a bit, so you shouldn't be surprised if late movement in a race causes those early polls to err by 10, 15 points. The bigger thing that we care about with polls is what they tell us about public opinion for the public at large, whether or not the people are getting what they want out of Congress, whether or not their leaders are focusing on the right problems, they have the right priorities. And for the most part, these primary poll misses don't seem to be feeding into any errors that we can see in systematic ways for these more important questions of democracy and democratic accountability. So that is the good news.
2: Mm-hmm. Now, in recent years, polling has gotten a reputation, not always earned, for getting some big calls wrong. I'm curious, what do you think are the real-world consequences, either for politicians or voters, when the polls aren't as accurate as people expect them to be?
4: Well, I think it's more of an argument for decreasing our expectations for the polls. The average poll is about 3 percentage points off, even if you're aggregating a bunch of surveys together. This is what we call non-sampling error. It's just error that can enter the poll from not knowing what share of the electorate has, you know, certain demographic characteristics, is old or young or black or white, etc. And pollsters have to guess about those things. Instead of hand-waving away those errors, we should just mentally adjust our expectations, I argue, for the next election. And don't be surprised if the polls are off by 1 or 2 percentage points on average. But like I say, that shouldn't change how we use them for the broader purpose of democratic accountability and giving a voice to the people. Just don't expect so much precision around election time.
2: That's G. Elliott Morris from the news website Strength in Numbers. Thank you so much for being here.
4: Thank you.
2: Walk into a typical bookstore and you'll find the usual sections: fiction, travel, history, self-help. But at Bad Girl Books, a romanticy-only bookstore in Oxford, England, the categories are different. There's monster smut, dragons, fairies. There's even a section titled Unhinged. Bad Girl Books is entirely dedicated to the increasingly popular genre mashup of romance and fantasy. Starlin Moreau is the owner, and she joins us now. Welcome, Starlin.
5: Hi, thank you so much for having me.
2: So I need to start with the most important question, which is, what exactly qualifies a book as monster smut?
5: Monster smut is actually one of the more niche categories. It just happens to be very popular, so I have a whole dedicated section for it. Essentially, imagine like Beauty and the Beast, but sometimes he stays in his beast form and sometimes he transforms back and forth. That is pretty much the definition of monster smut.
2: I'm being lighthearted here, but I really do want to talk about the smut of it all. Because, listen, plenty of romanticy fans talk about how these books are not all sex. And indeed, they are not. But fans also do talk to each other about how spicy any given book is. I'm curious, how would you describe the role that sex plays in romanticy books?
5: I think it does play a part in the sense that it is a safe space to explore body autonomy, women kind of being in control, being the writers of these stories, and especially in the explicit content, you see it from their perspective and kind of their desires. So I think it's very different to what we're used to seeing in fantasy, especially, which is very male-dominated. Things like Game of Thrones, there's lots of explicit content, but you don't really see this judgment and stigma around things that are created by men, which I find really interesting, but it garners a lot of attention in this genre in particular, considering it's not even very high ratio of spice in these books. You have to work for it. You have to read like 400 pages and then maybe you'll get a kiss.
2: When did you decide that this could be an entire bookstore?
5: So I started the business as just pop-up events because I wanted to meet the community and meet local people who were also interested in these books and just have a space where we could go in a non-judgmental environment, because I also found like some bookshops I felt kind of embarrassed to talk about romantasy or ask for like spicy book recommendations. Like some booksellers would just kind of look at me. So I think it was really important to me to make somewhere that like I would have felt safe as a reader.
2: Tell me how you landed on the name Bad Girl Books. Were there other candidates for store names?
5: Yeah, there were a few other candidates, actually. I think Bad Girl Books was always my favorite. It was important that it didn't feel too gendered. And I think that was the one thing that was holding me back from using Bad Girl Books. But I kind of realized that anyone can be a bad girl. It doesn't matter what gender you are. So I kind of just went with it. And I think I wanted something that felt like tongue-in-cheek and was a bit cheeky, in the sense that a lot of people look down on these books and call them, you know, bad books, like they're not real books. So I kind of wanted to embrace that and tell people it's okay to read bad books and like just kind of have a bit of fun with it.
2: Oxford, where you're located, it's associated with a lot of big names in literature like C.S. Lewis, Tolkien, Oscar Wilde. Is there a large romanticy community there?
5: Yeah, it's huge. I'm actually also surprised at how far people are willing to travel to come here. I have people driving from Wales and Manchester, and some people took the ferry from the Isle of Wight, which is about a 4-hour journey. It's just a huge community that is super positive and supportive. And I think they've recognized the kind of atmosphere and thing that I'm trying to create that I wanted as a reader. And it's kind of hard to get it, to be honest. So,
6: okay, final question. If I'm interested in dipping my toe into the world of romantasy, where should I start? What books would you suggest?
5: Honestly, I'd recommend A Court of Thorns and Roses by Sarah J. Maas. I think most people will know at least one person who has read that book.
6: Oh, it's a big one, yeah.
5: That was my first book into this genre, and it's like the gateway drug for all romanticism.
6: All right, I'll get on that. That is Starlin Moreau. Her bookstore is called Bad Girl Books. Thank you so much for joining us.
5: Thank you so much. I had such a fun time.

0: You're listening to Weekend Edition from NPR News. Millions of drivers across the country are encountering automated speed cameras for the first time, or they will soon. Safety advocates say there's clear evidence that these cameras work. But there's also a growing backlash from drivers, as NPR's Joel Rose reports.
1: If you've been driving around South Florida lately, you might have seen these speed cameras, like this one in Broward County, north of Miami. It's like a metal box on the top of a tall silver pole. Cameras like this have been springing up in school zones all over Florida. And some drivers have a lot to say about that. Drivers like Carlos Acosta.
2: I think it's a money grab. That's what irks me the most. It's all about making money.
1: Acosta lives in a suburb of Miami. He's retired after working in the sheriff's office in Miami-Dade County for 27 years. This spring, Acosta says he got two speed camera tickets in school zones near his house during the middle of the day when the kids were inside the school building.
2: I'm all for protecting the kids coming and going from school, but my particular ones were in between these times. They're basically giving you a citation for going over the regular speed limit. That's where you get popped.
1: Florida recently joined the growing list of states that allow speed cameras. So have California, Hawaii, Michigan, and Minnesota. They're now legal in more than two dozen states. Each takes a different approach in terms of where the cameras are located and where the money goes. In general, safety advocates say these cameras are working and saving lives by forcing drivers to slow down. But some drivers are pushing back. Ted Hollander is a lawyer at the Ticket Clinic, a law firm that's fighting camera tickets in Florida.
3: We don't really think it's truly about safety, because if it was, it would only be during the times when the kids are around, not when they are in school. And we feel like it's an illegal tax, and we want to do what we can to protect people.
1: But safety advocates argue it's the speed cameras that are protecting people by changing drivers' behavior. Raul Avalar is with the Insurance Institute for Highway Safety, a nonprofit research organization funded by the auto insurance industry.
4: The whole point of the cameras is reducing the speeds, which leads to crashes at lower speeds when they happen, so there's fewer people dying.
1: Avalar points to multiple studies in the U.S. that show cameras can cut speeding by 70% or more, and one study in Maryland that found speed cameras reduced the likelihood of serious injury by 39%. Still, some lawmakers are sensitive to the complaint that these cameras are just a new way for cities to raise revenue.
5: We have so many safeguards built into this to make sure that it is purely a traffic calming and speed reduction effort and not a money grab.
1: Laura Friedman represents parts of the Los Angeles area in Congress. Before that, she wrote California's speed camera law when she was a member of the state assembly. The first speed cameras in the state came online last year in San Francisco, followed by Oakland earlier this year. But the big test of the state's law is looming over the next few months. That's when speed cameras are set to be activated in Los Angeles, a city that has long been defined by its love of cars, especially fast ones. Like the cars in this street racing scene from The Fast and the Furious.
6: That railroad crossing up there is exactly a quarter mile away from here.
7: On green, I'm going for it.
1: Still, Friedman says many of her constituents welcome the speed cameras.
5: When people come forward and they say, I've been scared to cross the street in this area, or we have had street racing constantly all night long, seeing them have a chance now to do something about it, that's been incredibly satisfying.
1: Friedman says the cameras will make it a little bit harder to speed in Southern California, and to her, that's a good thing. Joel Rose, NPR News.
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8: 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I'm Andrew DeZingle. 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Available 24 hours a day, 7 days a week, by dialing 211. Celebrate the Art of the Game, a new mural painted by Annie Humphrey on a basketball court and ball club on Saturday, August 29th. The day includes a 3-on-3 basketball tournament from noon to 3, with dinner at 6 and a concert and fashion show to follow. All events take place at or near the powwow grounds in ball club. A Kingwood Mad Splatter Senior Art Group has their work on display at the Brainerd Public Library now through September. Their group is open to the public every Wednesday at the center in Brainerd from 11 to 1.
0: I'm Windsor Johnston with these headlines. Severe weather is causing problems across the Midwest. At least five people have died in Indiana, where some communities are seeing their worst flooding in more than 30 years. Emergency crews have carried out dozens of rescues as rivers continue to run dangerously high. The death toll from a powerful earthquake in eastern Indonesia has risen to at least 51. More than 100 people are injured and roughly 5,000 people have been forced from their homes. Hurricane Lala is moving away from Hawaii after skirting the Big Island without making landfall. The storm knocked out power to tens of thousands of customers and dumped heavy rain across the region. I'm Windsor Johnston, NPR News in Washington.
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10: This is Weekend Edition from NPR News. I'm Danielle Kurtzleben, and it's time to play the puzzle. Joining us is Will Shortz. He is puzzle editor of the New York Times and puzzle master of Weekend Edition. How's it going, Will?
11: Excellent. How are you, Danielle? And welcome.
10: I'm great. It's always a great day when I'm hosting Weekend Edition. All right. So remind us of last week's challenge.
11: Yes, it came from Steve Bagish of Arlington, Massachusetts. I said, using only the letters of faces north, repeating them as often as you wish, you can spell a familiar expression in seven words. And the lengths are 4336335. I asked, what expression is it? And the answer is, can't see the forest for the trees.
10: Wow. There were more than 800 correct entries this week, and our winner is Nori Aquino of Sacramento, California. Hey there, Nori.
12: Hi.
10: So how did you figure out this week's answer?
12: Well, you know, I had a bit of trouble with this. I started out just writing out as many words as I could come up with using the letters. The F kind of stood out to me as a little bit of an uncommon one. Mm-hmm. And then Forest came out at me, and then I kind of got the joke.
10: And how long have you been playing the puzzle?
12: I've been listening since the pandemic, so about 6 years, submitting probably 4 or 5 years.
10: Presumably you do other things. What do you do when you're not playing the puzzle?
12: I'm a single mom of one. I do a lot of crafting. I knit, I crochet, I sew, I do cosplay, I cook, I bake sourdough, I play lots of board games, and I love puzzles and trivia.
10: That is a full life. All right.
11: That's exactly what I was going to say.
10: Sounds like fun. Are you ready to play, Nori?
12: As ready as I'll ever be.
10: Okay, take it away, Will.
11: All right, Nori and Danielle, I'm going to give you some sentences. Each sentence has two blanks. The word that goes in the first blank has an O somewhere in it. Double the O and you'll get a new word to complete the sentence. For example, in the college lecture hall, the math blank explained a difficult blank. You would say the math prof explained a difficult proof.
10: Ooh, okay.
11: Here you go. Number one, Roadrunner opened a blank of Acme products in the Looney Tunes blank. What did Looney Tunes make?
12: Carton and cartoon.
11: You got it. Number two, for his next blockbuster set in Africa, will director James Blank film in blank?
12: Cameron and Cameroon.
11: Good job. While on vacation in the West, we saw a flock of birds blank over the blank dam.
12: Hover and Hoover.
10: Hmm. Good.
11: You got it. Having a stubbed toe was sort of a blank excuse for playing blank from school.
12: Is it hokey and hooky?
11: Indeed. Good one. In a Wild West movie set, a nail blank is an unlikely business next to a blank.
12: Salon and saloon?
11: Good job. Among the blank of workers at the poultry farm, one man had to see that every blank was well cared for.
12: Could you say it again?
11: Yeah. Among the blank of workers at the poultry farm, one man had to see that every blank was well cared for. Well, what kind of chicken would be on a poultry farm with a double O?
10: Oh.
12: Roster and rooster?
11: Good job. The chef will blank the steak in gravy to give it a blank texture. That's a tough one. The first one is to put a lot of gravy on. So the chef will blank the steak in gravy to give it a blank texture.
12: Smother and smoother?
11: Good one. The Russian novelist Nikolai Blank has become so popular, he gets almost a blank hits on the internet.
12: Ooh, I'm not sure about this one.
10: That's a hard one, Will.
11: You can get this. What's a really high number with a double O?
12: Oh no, I'm blanking.
11: It's a homophone of an internet search engine.
12: Oh, Google.
11: You got it. Nikolai Gogol gets almost a Google hit. And here's your last one. The losing candidate for mayor of blank Delaware is calling for a blank.
12: Dover and do-over?
11: Good job.
10: Well, those were tricky. Wow. Nori, you did great. How do you feel?
12: You know, I can understand now why everyone says relieved at the end of these.
10: So for playing our puzzle today, you'll get a weekend edition lapel pin as well as puzzle books and games. You can read all about it at npr.org/puzzle. And Nori, what member station do you listen to?
12: I listen to Capital Public Radio in Sacramento, California.
10: That is Nori Aquino of Sacramento, California. Thanks for playing the puzzle.
12: Thank you so much.
10: Okay, Will, what's next week's challenge?
11: Yes, it comes from James Ellison of Jefferson City, Missouri. Think of a famous movie villain. Insert one letter to get the brand name of a household product. Then change one letter of the product to get the last name of another famous movie villain. Who are the characters and what is the product? So again, a famous movie villain. Insert a letter to get a brand name of a household product, and then change one letter of that product to get the last name of another famous movie villain. Who are the characters and what's the product?
10: When you have the answer, go to our website, npr.org/puzzle, to submit your response. Just fill out the form on the puzzle page. Remember, just one entry, please. Our deadline for entries this week is Thursday, August 20th at 3 p.m. Eastern. Don't forget to include a phone number where we can reach you, and if you're the winner, we'll give you a call. And if you pick up the phone, that's important, you'll get to play on the air with the puzzle editor of New York Times and puzzle master of Weekend Edition, Will Shortz. Thanks, Will.
11: Thanks a lot. Danielle.
10: August is state fair season, and that means fair foods, the fabulous and audacious and shocking for the sake of shocking concoctions that have us lining up in front of fry baskets, iPhone cameras ready. What's new at the Iowa State Fair this year? For starters, there's a peanut butter and jelly corn dog. Love at first bite, said food writer Elijah Decius in his review for the Gazette, a newspaper in Cedar Rapids. The breading around the hot dog is sweet, the peanut butter is savory, and the combo is as American as, well, as a PB&J corn dog. The Iowa State Fair is the 11-day spectacular that gave us deep-fried butter on a stick a few years ago, so maybe this next one shouldn't be surprising. This year there is a soft-serve ice cream cone dipped in butter. Melted butter hardens into a sort of coating around the cold ice cream, so especially out in the Iowa sun, you'll also need a handful of napkins. Elijah Decius was a fan of the cone until he said the butter congealed in his mouth and formed a kind of waxy ball. The butter-dipped ice cream cone is just unhinged enough to make people drop to their knees in gratitude that the state fair comes around and that it only comes around once a year. Never change, Iowa. Never change. Like most people, Jane Schoenbrunn hasn't had a direct path to finding themselves. But because Schoenbrunn is a filmmaker, they've tracked that journey on the silver screen. and their last in a trilogy of trans self-discovery might be the bloodiest yet. That's the movie within the movie, a gruesome slasher set at a summer camp.
13: Camp Miasma was a long-running franchise. There's the original that they kind of just make out in the woods. And then there's a pretty good sequel. Maybe the sequel's even better than the first one. And then there's a third one. And pretty soon there's just like 8 entries and they're going straight to video in the 90s. But yeah, like loosely based on something like Friday the 13th or Halloween or Nightmare on Elm Street, which are slasher franchises that I grew up watching at way too young an age.
10: Schoenbrunn's movie is called Teenage Sex and Death at Camp Miasma, and it begins as a queer filmmaker played by Hannah Einbinder is hired to try her hand at a new movie in the franchise.
13: The studio kind of wants her to make like a woke reboot because there's all these problematic themes in the original movie, and since she's queer, she can do that. But she's much more interested in this one particular woman, the reclusive actor who played the final girl in the original movie.
10: In this movie, you have the movie within the movie. There's the movie we are watching, then there's a movie that Hannah Einbinder and then Gillian Anderson playing that reclusive actor, the movie they're watching, the original Camp Miasma. It's a sort of, like you were saying, a tribute to 80s slasher movies like Friday the 13th. What was it like to direct those sequences that are an 80s slasher movie?
13: So fun. I've done this a few times in my work. My previous film had a TV show within the movie that was sort of my take on like Buffy or like the WB 90s era supernatural soap opera. I think I'm a funny mix of intellectual postmodern pretension and just like the kid who grew up watching slasher movies from the video store and bad TV shows on cable. And so I kind of want to do both in my movies. And by creating these layered screens within the screen of my movie, it kind of allows me to go like full camp or full pastiche in certain moments. And it's like water or oxygen to me. I know the slasher movies so deeply that it's so fun.
10: Right. Well, there's kind of a fun irony in your movie then where Chris, Hannah Einbinder's character, she's kind of the butt of the joke for a while for making her movies too intellectual and being too in her own head.
14: It's a good pitch. I'm just not convinced that it'll work.
15: Why not?
14: Because you talk about it so academically. And Camp Miasma, it wasn't about cultural depictions of monstrosity or gender trouble or any of that stuff. It was about two very simple things. Flesh and fluid.
10: Your movies, while fun, are also very multi-layered. You could call them cerebral. Are you poking fun at yourself?
13: For sure. Yeah, I'm poking fun at myself and I'm trying to put people at ease because I think, unfortunately, like when you're a queer filmmaker trying to make like work that is expanding language in some way cinematically, you're going to get a lot of people like expecting that this is going to be like vegetables. It's been really fun from like really even just like the very first time I was showing the movie to like some of the constituents who were part of it. I could see people's eyes light up as they realized that like I was actually trying to have a good time at the movies. And the movie is very much like a comedy. It's self-effacing. It's romantic. It's sexy. It's funny. And it does go to some, I think, challenging and serious places. But it wants to wine and dine you a little bit before it does that.
10: Mm-hmm. You also mentioned the film Camp Miasma within your film was problematic and, you know, had a character at the center who was, I don't know how exactly to describe it.
13: The line that I like is he was a different gender every day of the week.
10: There we go. Yeah. And so, but the movie really has a sense about it that it's okay to have had these problematic, quote-unquote, pieces of media imprint themselves on you on a young age and to still have a soft spot for them, even while it seems like you are also trying to right those wrongs a little bit. How do you feel that tension when you're making a movie like this?
13: Yeah, I don't know that I'd say right the wrongs as much as remake, right? This is a movie about somebody making a remake, and it tries to be thoughtful about like what that word might mean to remake something, right? To not just like give it like a more woke backstory and, you know, like keep making money for the studio, but to really like remake and reimagine and recontextualize these very powerful, almost like libidinal tropes that have just been with us. And at the same time, yeah, like I love those movies. It's a complicated relationship. And I think especially growing up like queer and repressed, I'm not watching like Silence of the Lambs being like, look, it's me when Buffalo Bill is like dancing.
10: Good. Okay.
13: But there is like something comforting, right? Or like if you're queer in whatever way, you're so starved to see your invisible experience on screen. Like I think this is true of like people reading Henry James novels and, you know, like the turn of the 20th century. Any moment where you could catch some wisp that these divergent desires might have like power is going to be an enthralling and intoxicating space.
10: You know, your first three feature films are a sort of trilogy about coming to terms with who you are as a person. And Miasma ends with a warm but also very bloody feeling of acceptance. Do you have more to explore about that coming to terms with yourself in your movies?
13: Yeah, I think it's something I've been aware of from the very beginning because I needed to come out and I needed to begin the process of transitioning before I could have the like ability to speak honestly as an artist. And I really try to like hone in on a mystery that I want to explore. And it usually is the mystery that I am exploring in my real life. I was 32 and married. This movie is trying to do the same thing for what happened next, which was the process of starting to feel something that had been obliquely broken since I was a kid start to heal a little bit. In this way, it's a movie about like finding courage to explore things that are scary and fun, like the horror movie.
10: On that note, I have to ask, would you find it a challenge if you were approached to do a new Friday the 13th or Nightmare on Elm Street? Is that something that you would be interested in?
13: I know they're trying to reboot Nightmare on Elm Street right now, and that one is enticing. I would need to at least feel like completely confident that I wouldn't be like a bored middle manager. Like from the very beginning, that has been like my biggest fear because I was that for so many years in my like day job life. And even in school, I was like such a B plus student because I was smart, but I just didn't care.
10: Mm-hmm.
13: And I don't want to make B plus movies. I want to really care emotionally and deeply about the thing I'm working on.
10: That's Jane Schoenbrunn. They're the director of Teenage Sex and Death at Camp Miasma. Jane, thank you so much for joining us.
13: Thanks for having me.
10: This is Weekend Edition from NPR News. I'm Danielle Kurtzleben.
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0: From NPR News in Washington, D.C., this is Weekend Edition. I'm Danielle Kurtzleben. Good morning. A Florida congressional primary exposes a divide between native Floridians and transplants, and voters have thoughts.
16: We're savages. We are very, very right-wing, and we are very protective of our community.
0: Big companies are receiving billions in tariff refunds. So will consumers see relief. And later, Weezer frontman Rivers Cuomo talks about picking gold as the color for the band's newest album.
17: There are two classes of dragons, colored dragons, which are evil, and then metallic dragons, which are good.
0: We're rocking hard on Sunday, August 16th. News is next.
18: For KAXE News, I'm Megan Buffington with the Up North Report. One person is dead after Red Lake Tribal Police responded to a report of gunfire Thursday morning. Few details have been released by the Red Lake Nation's Department of Public Safety as of Friday. Red Lake officials say a police officer fired their weapon. The FBI confirmed with the Minnesota Star Tribune that a person died following the incident on the reservation. The Red Lake Nation is under federal jurisdiction due to its sovereign status. Some incidents there are investigated in coordination with federal law enforcement. The St. Louis County inmate who died in police custody August 8th has been identified. Emma Crabb has more.
19: In a news release Thursday, the St. Louis County Sheriff's Office named Jonathan David Pulaski as the inmate who died following a medical emergency in jail. The office states correctional officers learned of Pulaski's emergency around 1 a.m. and began performing CPR and using a defibrillator. Following, quote, extensive life-saving measures from first responders, Pulaski was pronounced dead. St. Louis County court documents show Pulaski had been in police custody since April after violating his probation. He was convicted of possessing more than 50 grams of methamphetamine in 2023 and sentenced to 3 years of probation. According to his social media, Pulaski was a father of two. He was 29 years old. Emma Crabb, KAXE News.
18: The DNR has confirmed zebra mussels in two northern Minnesota water bodies. A survey crew from the Itasca County Soil and Water Conservation District found the invasive species in the LaRue mine pit near Nashwauk. DNR staff followed up with an inspection and found both immature and adult zebra mussels. Adult zebra mussels were also found in Cabacona Lake, south of LaPorte. The Cabacona Lake Board contacted the agency after finding the mussels on a rock on a sandbar. The DNR found more nearby. Minnesota law requires you to clean watercraft and trailers, drain all water, dispose of unwanted bait in the trash, and dry docks, lifts, and rafts before moving them between water bodies. To prevent the spread of aquatic invasive species, the DNR also recommends decontaminating watercraft, rinsing them with water, and drying for at least 5 days. Bemidji Brewing Company is being acquired by Fulton Brewing, which is also launching a new Minnesota-based collective for craft beverage brands. Larissa Donovan has more.
20: The companies announced the acquisition on Tuesday that will go into effect at the end of October. It builds on a production partnership between the breweries that began about 3 years ago. Co-founder Tom Hill says the partnership allowed Bemidji Brewing to expand production beyond the capacity of its downtown Bemidji facility.
21: We can max out about 4,000 barrels, which we've been at for the last couple of years right now. And we teamed up with Fulton a few years back to have them help us co-pack some of our beer.
20: The new collective is called True North Beverage and includes Fulton Brewing, Finnegan's, and Fulton's line of sparkling THC waters. The collective provides shared production, sales, marketing, distribution, and other resources.
22: True North Beverage will be taking over our wholesale division, but the taproom is going to be wholly separate and sovereign and locally owned and continue to be operated right here in Bemidji.
20: Justin Bud Caney is a co-founder and president of Bemidji Brewing. He and Hill say this will help the brand reach the southern part of the state.
22: This is very much going to help our brand reach places that we couldn't quite get to with our production limitations here.
20: Fulton says the collective would serve as a model for other established beverage producers to navigate rising production costs, changing consumer preferences, increased competition, and regulatory uncertainty. Larissa Donovan, KAXC News.
18: It's not too late to catch up on what you missed from Tuesday's primary election. 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That's it for the Up North Report. From the KAXE News Desk, I'm Megan Buffington, telling the stories of Northern Minnesota through local news.
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0: What does this mean for the U.S. and consumers across the nation? Kevin Book is Managing Director of Clearview Energy Partners, a firm that analyzes energy markets, and he joins us now to discuss. Thanks for being with us, Kevin.
1: Great to join you, Danielle.
0: So let's start with this. How serious is it to have the reserves drop to these levels?
1: Well, it's a national security asset for use in times of shortage, and this is a time of shortage. But as you point out, it's at the lowest level that it's been at in four decades. But more importantly, it's on its way down. When it was last at this level, it was on its way up. The reserve is now at less than half the volume it was at the start of the Biden administration, and just slightly less than half of where it was at the start of the Ukraine war. So we've used a lot of our oil insurance already.
0: How does this compare to history, what we're seeing now?
1: Well, the last time it was this low, the federal government was filling the reserve for the first time. So this is really the first time we've taken it down from its peak above 700 million barrels during the Bush administration and early Obama years. What we have had are two very significant energy wars that have required very significant energy responses. And the Biden administration did a 180 million barrel sale. The Trump administration is doing a 172 million barrel exchange. Now, there is a difference. The exchange will come back. It's a loan from the reserve, and it'll come back with interest in the form of oil.
0: How much has tapping these reserves affected gas prices?
1: It's kind of a counterfactual. You have to say, well, where would we be otherwise? And it's not just the U.S. that is playing in the market right now. The International Energy Agency is working in a collective action that began in March to distribute more than 400 million barrels of oil and refined products. And that will continue probably for another couple of months. It's about 75% of the way done. I think the easiest way to put it, Danielle, is that prices would probably be significantly higher, maybe on the order of $10 or even $15 a barrel higher.
0: How are we affecting the global petroleum market?
1: Well, the U.S. is nearly half of the strategic release that's being coordinated across more than 30 countries. And so as a result, it's a pretty significant contribution. But in terms of what's going on, the Strait of Hormuz disruption and the associated disruptions in the Red Sea are stopping somewhere north of 5 to 6 million barrels per day of output that otherwise would be going into the world. And the global strategic releases from the International Energy Agency partners are covering probably no more than half of that. So there's still a pretty big gap. Some of that gap's being made up by China consuming or importing less oil, but there's still a hole in supply. We're not closing the gap from this crisis with strategic barrels alone.
0: There was this report from the Department of Energy. It shows that there's been a drawdown of the nation's reserves every month since March. So is it a viable strategy to just keep drawing down those reserves until the Strait of Hormuz finally reopens?
1: Well, the commitment that the United States made was for 172 million barrels. And at this point, there are still 38 and change left to be allocated, and another 17 or so that have been allocated that are yet to flow. So roughly another 55 million barrels. That will leave the U.S. strategic reserve, if it goes all the way through, down at something like 243 million barrels. That isn't a lot of extra insurance for the next crisis. And so you have to think about it this way. Flowing barrels are replenished. Stockpiles can be depleted. We only have so much oil insurance before the policy is used up.
0: Once the Iran war is over, once the Strait of Hormuz is reopened, the U.S. will want to replenish that reserve. So does that mean using up a bunch of the available petroleum that comes out on the market to go into the reserve?
1: Well, Danielle, typically the outflows happen much faster than the inflows. And part of the reason for that is that nobody wants to buy when the price is rising. And if everybody's buying at once, the price of oil will go up. But there is an interesting dynamic that has some bearing on your question. Other importing economies are going to want to build and expand their reserves too, which means that after this is over, the prices might not fall all the way back down to where you would expect them to go, because part of the demand that will be in the world will be governments replenishing and expanding stockpiles everywhere.
0: That's Kevin Book of Clearview Energy Partners. Thank you for speaking with us.
1: It was a pleasure. Thanks for having me.
0: In Southwest Florida, Republican voters have a big decision to make on Tuesday. The congressional district left open by Congressman Byron Donald's run for governor is a safe Republican seat. It's a crowded race and the stakes are high. As NPR political reporter Mahum Jha

0: Aid reports, the race has attracted an interesting cast of candidates.
1: Despite a fierce thunderstorm, in and around Naples, an impassioned crowd of young and old has gathered on a Wednesday night to meet and greet with Republican candidates. The venue is Seat to Table, a popular local grocery store whose owner endorses political candidates and hosts conservative events. Voters have come to learn more about the diverse set of characters, many of whom are not originally from here, running in this Southwest Florida congressional district.
2: So we have to recognize.
1: But in this very tight and crowded race, where almost all 10 candidates are Trump loyalists, a tension has developed between those who have deep roots in Florida and those who recently moved here for work, warmer weather, or to run in this race.
3: Many of the candidates running for Congress here aren't even from here. Failed politicians from Chicago and New York couldn't get.
1: That's an ad for Jim Schwartzel, a local media mogul and one of the ever Florida candidates. He's leaning into being from Florida by attacking others who aren't.
4: The carpetbagger label, you know, which is sort of traditionally what you call politicians who come to a state and haven't been there very long and then try to run for office.
1: That's Aubrey Jouett, who teaches politics at the University of Central Florida. The term carpetbagger evoked a lot of responses from the candidates. Some were defensive, while others owned it.
5: Carpetbagger? Whatever, I don't use that term. I think a lot of people very clearly moved here, it seems like 5 minutes ago, to run for Byron's seat, knowing it was going to be open. So I moved here before anyone knew that seat was going to be open.
6: I'd rather be named a carpetbagger that's making a difference than someone that was born and raised here and has millions that hasn't done anything for the district. Shame on you.
7: They call us snowbirds. So I've been snowbirding for 8 years. So like 8 months down here, 4 months on the Detroit River.
1: That was John Strand from California, Ola Hawatme, who previously ran for Congress in New York, and Linda Sawyer, who previously ran in Michigan. Listen to Jim Oberweis, who has run multiple times for different political offices in Illinois.
8: I own a home in Florida longer than any of my opponents. And we've had a home in Bonita Springs for 16 years.
1: Another candidate, Catalina Lauf, has faced Oberweis before in their home state.
9: You know, I can't control where I was born, but I can control where I want to build a life. And this is where, you know, my husband and I wanted to raise our future family with, again, like-minded values and, you know, in the free state of Florida.
1: Chris Collins and Madison Cawthorn are running here too. Both already served in Congress from New York and North Carolina. Both declined to speak for this story. Jim Schwartzel and Greg Bukowski, another recent Florida transplant from Texas, did not respond to interview requests. Lauf managed to pick up momentum in the final days of the race and won the president's coveted endorsement. In early August, while campaigning with veterans in Naples, standing under palm trees buzzing with cicadas, Lauf said she believes in
9: faith, family, and freedom. And I will tell you, a lot of the people, even in my primary, don't embody those values.
1: Here's the catch. Voters say they don't really care about where someone's from. They care a lot more about whether their conservative values are represented. This is Therese Wilkinson, a 26-year-old stay-at-home mom who lives in Fort Myers.
10: I frankly don't care that they're from other states. If you look around Fort Myers, if you look around Naples, if you look around a lot of the 19th district, there's a lot of transplants down here.
1: In downtown Fort Myers, Jim Dean, an operations manager, says he also doesn't care about a candidate being from out of state.
11: No, I don't think it really matters. I think what really matters is the foundation.
1: Dean splits time between Florida and Pennsylvania. He and his wife just feel more accepted here.
11: I'm packing. Everywhere I go, I'm packing.
1: After all, Florida's favorite adopted resident, President Trump himself, is originally from a blue state. Still, Mercedes Price Harry, a local county Republican Party official, is quick to warn candidates against assuming that they can run away with a win. At a political event tucked away in a strip mall between a tattoo parlor and an Outback steakhouse, Bryce Harris says when prospective candidates from outside the district and the state called her, she tried to discourage them.
12: People see Southwest Florida and they see we're ruby red, and they think it's this sleepy little community in the corner way down in the middle of nowhere. I'm going to talk about my conservative bona fides, even if I'm not from here, and I'm just going to have them eating out of my hand.
1: But Southwest Florida is no easy win.
12: What they don't realize is when they get here, we're savages. We are very, very right-wing, and we are very protective of our community.
1: With so many candidates in the race, it's bound to be another test of Trump's endorsement power. And even with his backing for Catalina Lauf, it's entirely possible that whoever wins the primary could do so with less than 20% of the vote and go on to win in November in this safe red seat. Maham Javed, NPR News, Fort Myers, Florida.

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1: 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I'm Andrew DeZingle. 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The Northwest Minnesota Small Business Development Center has entrepreneur meetups the first Wednesday of each month at 8 a.m. at the Launch Pad in downtown Bemidji. 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
2: I'm Windsor Johnston with these headlines. Hawaii is beginning to assess the damage from Hurricane Lala after the storm narrowly missed a direct hit on the Big Island. Heavy rain and strong winds triggered flooding and widespread power outages. The Supreme Court has given preservationists until Tuesday to weigh in on President Trump's $400 million White House ballroom. The administration is asking the court to allow construction to continue during its appeal. Emergency crews in Colombia are digging through the rubble nearly a week after a powerful earthquake devastated the western part of the country. At least 294 people are dead and hundreds of others are missing. I'm Windsor Johnston, NPR News in Washington.

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1: This is Weekend Edition from NPR News. I'm Danielle Kurtzleben. American consumers and businesses have largely paid the price for President Trump's tariffs. Various studies have found that foreign exporters have shouldered between 4 and 10% of those tariffs. Now, some American businesses are starting to get their money back. Big companies like FedEx, Amazon, Nike, and Apple have reported large refund payments so far, ranging from $600 million to $2 billion. This comes after the Supreme Court struck down a big part of the Trump administration's sweeping tariff regime earlier this year. Teo Francis covers business for The Wall Street Journal, and he joins me now. Good morning.
2: Good morning.
1: So let's start with the big picture here. U.S. companies paid around $160 billion for these unlawful tariffs. How much of this money will they get back?
2: Some of the companies are reporting that they are getting back pretty much everything that they paid or everything that they requested as a refund. They should be getting all of it, but we don't know how much of it maybe would have gone to companies that are now bankrupt or out of business, or that might not be claimed for one reason or another.
1: Right. Now, I mentioned a few big corporations earlier that are getting refunds. What about small businesses?
2: So that's much harder to see. We get to see the big companies that report significant amounts of refunds. These are the companies that had significant tariff payments in the first place. And so, you know, it all comes down to materiality, right? What do companies have to disclose? Because it might be important for investors to know. Mm-hmm. That's what we get to see. We looked at the 500 biggest companies, so this is not necessarily a representative sample. They also have the staff to apply for these refunds right away. The Customs and Border Protection portal opened on April 20th, and some of these companies said we applied on April 20th.
1: Yeah.
2: Not every company has that kind of wherewithal.
1: What does the administration's process look like for issuing these refunds?
2: Well, from the outside, it looks pretty simple. The companies have pretty much said we applied, we were approved, and then either we expect to get the money or we've gotten the money.
1: Mm-hmm.
2: And that's really it. We don't see a lot of complication. Now, there may be applications that get kicked back for one reason or another. We've seen some court filings that suggest that's the case, but we don't know how big a proportion of the dollar amount that is.
1: Now, when the Supreme Court first overruled these tariffs, there were fears that the refund process would just be chaos. But you've reported that many companies got their money back pretty quickly, at least some of those big companies. Is it fair to say the refund process is working well?
2: So far, it seems to be going smoothly for big companies and big importers. We haven't heard of a lot of hitches at that level. We'll have to see how it plays out over time.
1: Now, I imagine our listeners are wondering about how this plays out for them, because according to the Yale University Budget Lab, the estimated household costs due to tariffs total about $1,100 annually under current law. So tariffs can cause a lot of individual financial pain. Have companies talked about at all sharing any of this refund money with their customers?
2: Yes. So Amazon has said it sees a limited set of circumstances where it might be able to trace tariff costs that are passed along to customers, to those customers. And some consumers have sued. So there are lawsuits against some retailers and consumer companies essentially saying, hey, we want a piece of those refunds.
1: Many companies pointed to the illegal tariffs as justification for raising the prices of all sorts of products like food and clothing. Now that the refund money is flowing, should we expect prices to go back down?
2: There are so many parts of that question that it's actually very hard to predict. But what we do know is that tariffs aren't gone.
1: Right.
2: These tariffs are gone. But there are a lot of other tariffs that remain in place or some new ones that have been put in place. And one of the things we saw in corporate disclosures is that many companies are saying, well, we're getting, you know, a few hundred million dollars back in refunds. We expect hundreds of millions to billions of dollars in tariff costs this year. So some of the companies have even said that the new tariffs seem to roughly replace the old ones. The other thing is that consumers didn't get a bill that said, here's your tariff bill.
1: Right.
2: So it's really hard to pin down what any one of us paid because of the tariffs. I think it's pretty clear that a lot of prices went up. Some of that was clearly due to the tariffs. Some of it was blamed on the tariffs. How those change or whether companies work discounts in to account for the refunds they get is much harder to predict. Businesses have a little bit clearer of a standpoint, right? They can go to their major suppliers and say, hey, we know you got big refunds on these tariffs. We want a piece of that. Mm-hmm. That's a much easier conversation than, you know, millions of individuals trying to go to a giant retailer.
1: That's Tao Francis, who reports for The Wall Street Journal. Thank you.
2: Thank you.
1: More than 40 years after the start of the AIDS crisis, we have a lot of tools to prevent its spread. One of them is pre-exposure prophylaxis, or PrEP, which works by preventing the HIV virus from ever taking hold in the first place. And now, a new drug that simplifies how PrEP is taken is on the market. But getting it to some of the people who really need it can be complicated. Freelance journalist Michael Ruprecht spent some time in Uganda and wrote a story for NPR. Hey there, Michael.
3: Hey, Danielle.
1: Okay, so maybe start by telling us about this drug, PrEP, and why it could be a great tool in fighting the spread of HIV.
3: Sure. Pre-exposure prophylaxis, known as PrEP, is usually taken by mouth every day. This new drug, called lenacapavir, it's injected into the body, releasing slowly over time. And the best part? Well, people receive the jab only twice a year. And Dr. Flavia Matovu-Chiwewa, who is with Makerere University in Kampala, Uganda, says the reason why that's important is that a core problem in HIV prevention is adherence to PrEP. And missing even a few doses every week can dramatically reduce the efficacy of the medication. But lenacapavir, it tackles that problem.
1: So you said two injections per year. That sounds low compared to the oral route you just described. Are the injections as effective as oral PrEP?
3: You know, it's actually more effective. Matovu-Chiwewa led a landmark study in Uganda showing that the drug had near complete protection against HIV. Now, those initial results were released 2 years ago, and those landmark findings, well, they've held up. New data presented at the International AIDS Conference in July showed that protection remained just as strong.
1: So tell me about the logistics then. How is this drug getting to all the people that need it?
3: Well, access remains limited for communities around the world who could benefit from it. Uganda received its first batch of nearly 20,000 doses of lenacapavir in February, and they began distributing it in April, which is about a month behind schedule. And in my reporting in Uganda, I talked with government health officials who said that the rollout has been plagued by confusion and uncertainty about how many doses would arrive at each health facility. NPR reached out to the Ugandan Ministry of Health, but didn't receive a response to our questions.
1: I see. So getting it to everybody that needs it still could use some improvement. But what about the price tag? Is it affordable?
3: Danielle, it's pretty expensive. It's $28,000 per year, which is much, much higher than the roughly $45 annual cost of daily oral PrEP. And Asia Russell, the executive director of Health Global Access Project, she says the price of the drug is daunting. The drug company Gilead Sciences, which makes lenacapavir, said in a statement the company has taken steps to make the drug cheaper. They've signed contracts with manufacturers to produce and sell generics of the drug, which are estimated to hit the market next year. The company has also promised to sell the drug at no profit until generics hit the market. UNAID, a United Nations agency that helps reduce the cost of treatments for HIV, TB, and malaria, announced last year that it had reached an agreement with an Indian pharmaceutical company to produce a generic version of lenacapavir at $40 per patient.
1: Okay, so you have this really effective anti-HIV drug, but all of this is happening against the backdrop of the U.S. greatly reducing its foreign aid budget. So how have those U.S. aid cuts played into this situation?
3: Right. After the U.S. cut back on foreign aid funding last year, Uganda's HIV program began to fall apart. I talked to Emacs Kintu, who oversees HIV programs in Kyotera District. He told me programs and services that people had come to rely on were scaled back or eliminated. And in a statement to NPR, the U.S. State Department wrote that Uganda will receive thousands of doses of the drug by 2028, adding that the initiative will save lives in Uganda while helping establish this breakthrough treatment in emerging markets. But Kintu, he says his district has lost staff in various areas of HIV treatment and prevention systems. Even if the country received all the lenacapavir it needed, he says getting it to the communities, identifying those most at risk, testing people for HIV, injecting the medication, and then tracking recipients, all of that, it would require a workforce that has been significantly depleted.
1: Michael Ruprecht is a freelance journalist. Thank you so much, Michael.
3: Thank you so much.
1: The reporting for this story was supported by the Pulitzer Center. During times of drought, cities and farmers can be in conflict. Who takes a hit when there's not enough water to go around? This year in Colorado, though, farmers in one small town found a way to cooperate and share. Colorado Public Radio's Ishan Takor explains.
4: Kremling is a quiet town, less than 2,000 people, on the banks of the Colorado River. But this year, that river was sometimes a trickle, and some of the ditches and streams that supply the town's water were basically
5: dry, nothing in it. It hasn't flowed all year. Water hasn't reached this point.
4: That's town manager Jen McPherson. By March, she realized they had a big problem. Colorado had its worst snowpack on record this winter. The town's municipal reservoirs were low. Without some serious steps, the town would run dry by the summer.
5: If you looked at the situation and you ran the numbers, we came up pretty short pretty quick.
4: Kremling was not alone. In Colorado, several small towns saw their water supplies plummet. In Utah, some towns even ran dry. Climate change is parching the Colorado River Basin, and adapting to that is painful. Kremling went on water restrictions in the spring, so no green lawns, no at-home car washes. Still, one of their reservoirs dropped so low that water couldn't even flow out. And then the town realized that their backup water supply pump was broken. Their plan B? It was shot. Downstream, growers of the Grand Valley's famous grapes and peaches were hurting too.
6: It's a harsh awakening. It really is.
4: Lindsay DeFrades is with the Colorado River Water Conservation District. She said this year, everyone felt pain.
6: This year has stripped away a lot of our assumptions that it'll be okay, you know? We've come right up to the edge of it's not going to be okay.
4: Those growers are normally among the first in line to get water. That's because Western water law is first come, first serve. And those farmers have some of the oldest water rights in the state. But this year was tough.
7: And this isn't the first drought year we've had. It's just the worst drought year we've ever had.
4: Tina Berganzini represents farmers who irrigate thousands of acres. She said some of her farmers barely planted corn or had to switch crops just to get by.
7: No one is flush.
4: But instead of taking all the water they have rights to, Berganzini's farmers and others did something unique. They took a huge voluntary cut. That brought some breathing room for Kremling and lots of other upstream water users. It's a little complicated, but Berganzini said their sacrifice was not just to bail out upstream towns. By leaving water in upstream reservoirs, Kremling could keep functioning and the farmers had a fighting chance to salvage their season.
7: No one is going to have a full crop. There's just not enough water for that. But our entire goal was for everybody to have some.
4: Even then, she's not sure they'll have water stored past September. Other senior water rights holders helped too. Lindsay DeFrades' group paid for an emergency release of water from upstream reservoirs. But that move, it'll be hard to pull in future drought years.
6: If we don't get replenished, if we have another winter like the one we had, we can't pull this trick again.
4: One ranch close to Kremling, though, just plain volunteered to help. Jim DeBell manages the Colorado River Cattle Ranch. It let one of their hay fields go completely dry so the town could have a little bit more water.
8: We're proud to be part of the community, trying to help each other, take care of each other, and work together between the municipalities and the ranchers.
4: Kremling did not run out of water, and they're almost in the clear. By the end of the month, they'll have a new water treatment plant, and their backup pump will be fixed. But their reservoirs are still devastatingly low, and the cooperation this year, it might not last if the state has another terrible winter. So after this season, like many in Colorado, they'll pray for snow. For NPR News, I'm Ishan Takor in Kremling, Colorado.

Weekend Edition is a production of NPR News, which is solely responsible for its content. 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

0: You're listening to Weekend Edition from NPR News. Here's one for our senior listeners, and there are a lot of you out there. Roughly 60 million Americans are 65 and older, and in fact, you're the fastest growing age group in the country. At this point in life, you've got no doubt some stories to tell and maybe some gray hair to show for it. And we would love to hear those stories on our show. So this fall, NPR is asking you to make a podcast and send them to us. Stories of love, of family, of finance and health, memories of the past, or hopes and fears for the future. We're calling it the Senior Podcast Challenge. NPR producer Janet Ujong Lee runs the contest, and she is here to tell you everything you need to know. Hey, Janet.
1: Hey, Danielle.
0: So, Janet, I love this idea. Tell us, how is this all going to work?
1: So just like our podcasting contest for students, what we're really asking for is for seniors, anyone 65 and older, to make a podcast about any story they're passionate about. The contest is open today, and you have until November 30th to enter, so 3 months-ish, that's more than enough time to get started now.
0: Now, I know that your team has been doing this for 8 years with young people, people from fourth grade to college. So what made you decide to hear from seniors now?
1: Well, Danielle, we've got so many strong podcasts from students who interviewed older adults in their lives. Last year's middle school champion, Amaya Desai in San Jose, interviewed a family friend in her 80s, Linda Horikawa, who is a survivor of the Japanese-American incarceration camps.
2: Following the Japanese attack on Pearl Harbor, there was a growing resentment towards Japanese-Americans, many of whom were questioned about their loyalty to the United States.
3: There was prejudice. Like kids would say to us, your eyes go like this. It affected my parents more. I saw that the joy that they had in life was kind of gone.
1: And I'll play one more example, Danielle. One of our all-time favorites from the College Podcast Challenge came from Joan Seidel in Ohio. Her entry is called The Mother of Reinvention.
4: Hi, I'm Joan, and I will admit it. I struggle to use technology. But that just gives me some great material for my online comedy writing workshops.
5: Why do I need to learn Windows 10 when Windows 95 has been working just fine?
4: I decided to give comedy writing a try at the beginning of the pandemic. It was a fun first step towards reinventing myself. So what's next? Time to return to college.
1: These rich stories about seniors and their life experiences made us think we should hand over the mic.
0: Now, speaking of mics, a lot of listeners might be thinking, oh my gosh, I need a fancy mic. 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
1: You can make an amazing podcast, even a winning podcast, with just your phone and your computer. Many of our best entries from previous years were recorded using students' iPhone mics. And I know this because some of them sounded so good that I asked them, what did you use? 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
0: Now, there are some restrictions too. Walk us through those.
1: Yep, there are two rules to keep in mind. One, we have a length limit of 8 minutes. 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
0: And we're saving the best for last here, Janet. 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
1: 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You'll get to hear your story air live right here on Weekend Edition Sunday. We've never done this before. 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
0: That's NPR's Janet Ujong Lee. Thank you, Janet.
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7: I'm Winsor Johnston with these headlines. Forecasters have downgraded Hurricane Lala to a tropical storm. It skirted Hawaii's Big Island without making landfall, but lashed the region with heavy rain and strong winds. The U.S. and Canada are trying to reach a trade deal. 50% U.S. tariffs on roughly $20 billion worth of Canadian goods are set to take effect on Wednesday. The dispute involves Canadian dairy policies, restrictions on U.S. alcohol, and tariffs affecting other goods. Opening statements are expected Monday in Las Vegas in the murder trial of Duane Davis, the only person ever charged in the death of Tupac Shakur in 1996. The trial is expected to last about a month. I'm Windsor Johnston, NPR News in Washington.
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0: This is Weekend Edition from NPR News. I'm Danielle Kurtzleben. Daytona Teddy Riggs might be unemployed. He might be estranged from his wealthy parents. He might be living with his grandma in Corpus Christi. But he is laser focused on a singular goal.
9: People always whine about the heat on the coast, the humidity. You start sweating as soon as you step outside, but I love that. As soon as I step outside, I'm getting warmed up, getting my body hot and loose. I've got a lot of equipment out here, so I don't have to go to the gym twice a day like before. I grab some light stones and do overhead presses. I grab a bigger one and carry it back and forth, shield carry style, hugging it against my chest. I do my visualizations. I've been telling the universe I'm going to win Golf Strongest Man. The universe has been responding. I said it for months, then they announced it's going to be in Houston, where the Pat Dupree seminar is going to be the same week. It's all lined up for me. The seminar is what I spent the last of my trust payment on when my parents cut me off. $3,000, but it's going to be worth every penny.
0: Unfortunately, Teddy Riggs can't help but get in his own way. Daytona Teddy Riggs is a story about 100 bad decisions. Some comedic, some pathetic, most entirely avoidable. And it's Drew Buxton's debut novel. Drew, welcome to the program.
9: Appreciate you having me. So happy to be here.
0: So let's start with the basic premise of your book. Teddy is our main character. He's 24. How did he get that nickname of Daytona?
9: So they call him Daytona in Corpus because he's the fastest on the road in his big truck driving around, and he was the fastest on the field. He was a former high school star football player.
0: Mm-hmm. What he is dead set on is winning this Strongest Man competition, and I'm wondering why. What is he trying to prove?
9: Yeah, I think part of it is just trying to fulfill his sort of athletic promise. You know, he went to D1 college to play football, and that it didn't work out because of his, you know, decisions and his attitude. And then partly out of spite, people tell him he can't do it. At one point in the book, he says, no one can deny the world's strongest man. So I feel on some level, he thinks it's going to get his parents' approval and love.
0: Mm-hmm. You know, he's doing all of this powerlifting. He's a big guy, and he's trying to bulk up. So he's just eating all the time. And the descriptions of the food he eats are memorable, evocative, maybe are the words for it. Could you list the types of things he's eating in a typical day?
9: Yeah, so he tries to get his 10,000 calories in a day. That's his minimum. So he starts off with a dozen eggs. You know, Granny cooks some eggs in the morning with lots of toast. His favorite place to eat is Whataburger. It's a famous chain. It was actually started in Corpus Christi, but fast food chain in Texas. A lot of Church's Chicken. He's really trying to just find the cheap, super calorie-rich food wherever he can.
0: Mm-hmm. And on top of that, he's using steroids, which might account for the fights he gets into or his poor decision-making. At one point, he steals a donation jar for St. Jude's Hospital from a grocery store in broad daylight. There's also a road rage incident. He gets kicked out of his gym. I just want to ask you point blank, what is Teddy's problem here? Is it just the steroids or is it more complicated?
9: I think it's more complicated. The steroids certainly don't help. Mm-hmm. He's very impulsive to begin with, but I think he comes from a privileged family, oil, gas family, and he was also a star football player. So he has never really been held to any consequences until he's in his 20s in the book, and all this is starting to catch up to him as his behavior spirals. But we even see in the beginning of the book, he knows one of the police officers. They played high school football together, and he sort of gets off with a slap on the wrist, so hasn't really faced many consequences before.
0: Mm-hmm. I read that you're a former social worker. I'm curious, what got you into that line of work, and why did you leave it?
9: Yeah, I was a psychology major in college, and then thought I wanted to be a therapist, but that didn't work out, so I went into social work. I think just my understanding that dealing with mental illness myself and my family dealing with it, and coming from a fairly privileged background, how much, I guess, just having money has made a difference for us. And then thinking about people with similar issues, but without that safety net. Mm-hmm. So wanting to sort of give back in that way.
0: Mm-hmm. There's a lot of discussion lately about what healthy and unhealthy masculinity are. Was that on your mind when you were writing this book?
9: So I never start with like a theme or, you know, a message or anything. I'm generally more interested in story, but it came out pretty quickly, you know, following Teddy, that the version of masculinity that he sort of ascribes to is not helping him. Mm-hmm. The book is set in the 90s, but I do think there's some relevance today where men are feeling unsatisfied or lonely, and they see this kind of new hyper-masculinity as a possible answer. And I think that's, on some level, it's more appealing because it's easier than, you know, introspection and, you know, self-reflection.
0: Yeah. I mean, as I was reading, I was thinking about looks maxers and the manosphere, all mm-hmm. of that. Is there a line you can draw from Teddy Riggs to those people? It sounds like the answer is yes.
9: Yeah, I think so. I like to think if he was in his 20s now, he wouldn't get sucked into that because he's all about performance, you know.
0: Hmm.
9: But he has that same struggle of, does he turn inward for answers or does he just power through, you know,
0: yeah,
9: without thinking? I think that's kind of a struggle that men face.
0: He's such a well-drawn character, and I found myself thinking about him so much since I finished the book because I had a lot of empathy for him as I read it. He's earnest. He's not malicious. My heart kind of ached for him, but I found him hard to like at the same time. He just doesn't seem to learn. He's very frustrating. I'm wondering, why did you want to write about that kind of person? And do you like Teddy?
9: I've had friends where there's sort of a lot of fun to be around and that you never kind of know what's going to happen next. And I think Teddy's like that. I did want him to be ultimately endearing on some level. I thought a lot about, we're getting this first person, his point of view. So we understand that he's struggling with his mental health. And if this were in the third person or like just a movie, seeing him from the outside, I think there'd be less empathy. But I think seeing his struggle makes him a little more lovable.
0: You know, this story, it takes place over about a month or two. I'm wondering, where would Daytona Teddy Riggs be when he's, say, 40?
9: I've thought about this a lot. I do think ultimately Teddy's always going to need something to really latch onto and believe in. He could become, you know, quite religious. I could see that as well.
0: Mm-hmm.
9: It's interesting, just the early reactions to the book, different people's opinions about sort of what's next for him. I'm not sure. I don't have a set idea. It's not hopeless, I'll say that.
0: When people have those reactions to your character like that or try to, I don't know, see into your character's future, how do you feel about that? I mean, he's your creation. Do you feel possessive of Teddy or are you interested in how these other people are projecting out for him?
9: No, it's really a great feeling because ultimately, you know, fiction works when it has that, you know, spark of real life. But when people begin to see him as a real person and being invested in his future, that means that they've really connected with the book. So yeah, it feels great.
0: Mm-hmm. That's Drew Buxton. His debut novel is Daytona Teddy Riggs. Drew, thank you so much for talking with us about it.
9: Thank you so much for having me.
0: Summer is for a lot of things, vacations, transformations.
10: But summer should also be about kicking back, hanging with friends, like Napoleon Dynamite.
11: This tastes like the cow got into an onion patch.
12: Correct.
11: Yes!
10: The gals from Booksmart.
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16: One day you wake up and you're spending all your time by yourself composing at a computer. 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
10: Cuomo's band Weezer has been making music for more than 3 decades, with albums known by colors like black, teal, white, red, and green. But they looked to their debut, the Blue Album, to learn how to get back to basics.
16: So this time we met at this guy's house, and we just hung out in his living room all day and out on the porch and strummed guitars and told dad jokes. And it turned into the record.

0: Weezer's newest album is Gold.
1: Out of any decent colors, we considered pink, but in the end, it seemed time to switch from colors to metallic. And I was reminded of dragons, because there are two classes of dragons: colored dragons, which are evil, and then metallic dragons, which are good.
0: Wait, the colored and metallic dragons thing, was that like a D&D thing?
1: Yeah, I know it from D&D, but I think it's actual fact, I guess.
0: Great, next time I see a dragon, I'm going to check that out. All right, so Weezer is a band that's known for trying new things, having lyrics with a touch of the absurd, even whimsy. There's Say Yes, which we heard earlier. There's a lyric in it about having only one weird life I get to live. And then there's the song Don't Make It Weird right here.

0: I'm curious, how does weirdness play into your life or your identity as a band?
1: Yeah, wow. You caught me there. It's cool. You're finding these connections between the songs that I was unaware of myself. But I think about weirdness, and I guess at times I try to not be weird or try to be normal, and then at other times I realize that's futile, and I just accept and enjoy being weird.
0: Yeah, same. Your first color album, the Blue Album, it came out 32 years ago. And on that, I know that you and drummer Pat Wilson co-wrote songs like My Name is Jonas.
2: Thanks for all your Jonas. This is how we feel.
0: And Surf Wax America on that first record. What was it like collaborating with him again on songwriting?
1: It's fantastic. He's different from me. He's less of a sellout. He's this total purist music guy, and it's so inspiring. As soon as I hear it, just melodies and words come to me.
0: Wait, why do you consider yourself a sellout?
1: Oh, I'm always thinking like, oh gosh, are people going to like this, or what can I do to make them like it more? He just does not think like that.
0: Mm-hmm.
1: I'm remarkably stunted in my maturation.
0: Hoops might be the song on this record with the most bite.

0: when you are frustratedly snapping a QR code that you got with your toaster, is that just a general sense you have that the world is overly complicated now?
1: Yeah, I think it's hard to survive.
0: Mm-hmm.
1: A lot of hoops you have to jump through.
0: Just to get your toast. You have a song on this record, though, called Shine Again. It feels like a counterpart to this, though. Here's a cut from that.
2: Good

0: I mean, I hear in this, it's not just about the frustrating parts of daily life, but it's at least in part about having optimism and joy amid all those mundane activities. Is that what's in your mind when you're singing it?
1: Patrick wrote that song. He wrote those lyrics, and I think that's exactly what was in his mind when he wrote it. I'm just having a great time because I love playing and singing that song. It's so fun.
0: Pat writes some songs, you write some songs. I mean, when you have different songwriters, are there some songs that when they come and you think, oh yeah, that is a Pat Wilson song? Like, what are the elements that make it a Rivers Cuomo song or a Pat Wilson song or anything else?
1: Well, he loves Mixolydian Mode, which is a little darker, bluesier, tougher sound.
0: Uh-huh.
1: And I love Major Mode.
0: Mm-hmm.
1: So it's a little poppier and more uplifting, I guess.
0: Mm-hmm. This is your 20th record. Weezer has been around for more than 30 years, like I said. It's an iconic band. It has so many fans. What else do you want Weezer to accomplish?
1: We want to go more in the direction we went on this record. So more just showing up in a room. Nobody brings anything. We all just start trying to come up with stuff on the spot and improvising and see where it takes us.
0: That was Rivers Cuomo of Weezer. The band's latest colorful creation is Weezer, the Gold Album. It's out this week. Rivers Cuomo, thank you so much for joining us today.
1: Thank you, Frau Kurzleben.
2: Wake up the guys.
1: I'm just stuck on Kurzleben. I took German in high school. Does it mean short live?
0: I have been told that it means short life. I never know what to do with that. I have no idea why, but good catch, yeah.

0: This is Weekend Edition from NPR News. I'm Danielle Kurtzleben. Aisha Roscoe will be back next week.
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1: Storms, floods, and fires are ever more extreme. And yet, the Federal Emergency Management Agency is fighting for its life.
2: I've never been a big fan of FEMA. FEMA is very expensive, and it really doesn't get the job done.
1: How did the agency tasked with saving America become so despised?
3: FEMA's a disaster.
4: FEMA's a dirty word.
1: So distrusted.
5: People are waking up in droves to the FEMA camps.
6: The FEMA plans to imprison American citizens have generated a lot of interest around the country.
1: And defunded.
7: We could see the next Katrina-level disaster based on the stripping away of FEMA that we have seen.
1: Can the agency survive the stories that have been told about it? And can we survive without FEMA?
8: Whenever there's a disaster, the first thing people say is, "Where's FEMA?"
1: On this week's On the Media from WNYC. Coming up right after this.
9: KAXE News, I'm Aaron Bowman with a special edition of the Up North Report. No one is running for Red Lake County Attorney. No one is running in Menomon or Lake of the Woods counties either. However, the situation in Red Lake is unique. No one is running because no one is eligible. Tanner Holton is the former Red Lake County Attorney.
10: Under Minnesota statute, generally speaking, in order for a county attorney to be elected to that position, they need to reside within the county.
9: Two lawyers come up when searching Minnesota's attorney database for Red Lake County zip codes. The issue is this. One is dead, and the other, Michael Acorsier, hasn't renewed his license since he retired from the county attorney position in 2023. When a current county attorney steps down, or when no one runs for the position, the job of picking a replacement falls to the county board. County attorneys prosecute everything from potential murders down to speeding tickets. They also handle things like juvenile court matters and provide legal advice to county officials. Holton became the part-time Red Lake County attorney in 2023, despite living in the neighboring Polk County. In May, Holton said he would step down from the position.
10: That was solely because my firm is not able to continue to do all the work that we're doing, and frankly, that's because there aren't enough attorneys in this area.
9: Areas where legal assistance is scarce are known as legal deserts. They are an increasingly common problem. The American Bar Association defines legal deserts as counties with less than one attorney per 1,000 residents. A KAXE review of Minnesota's lawyer registration database shows Red Lake, Marshall, Norman, Clearwater, and Roseau counties would be considered legal deserts. Multiple other northern Minnesota counties have less than two attorneys per 1,000 residents. Holton says the attorney access problem is just getting worse.
10: The attorneys that we have in this area are aging out. Highly respected law firms are closing because there are no attorneys to take over for the aging attorneys that are retiring.
9: Rebecca Rapp is the co-chair of the Legal Services Corporation's Rural Justice Task Force. She says the cost of a law school education adds to the problem.
11: It can really be scary and daunting to think about going to open up your own shop in a rural area that has less clear economic outcomes. And that's not because you're wanting to be greedy or something, but you need to pay off your student loans and you need to support your family.
9: Holton says some lawyers in other cities and regions might not want competition.
10: I don't think that's the case in this area. I believe that most attorneys and law firms in the area agree that we are in a pretty desperate need for attorneys in northern Minnesota.
9: It's not just other lawyers who feel the impacts. Rapp says the lack of local lawyers can lead to residents going without legal help.
11: It means that people aren't around attorneys, which makes it less likely that they would even think of an attorney or the legal system as a place to go for help. And then even if they realized that maybe they have a legal problem with a legal solution, they wouldn't know where to go or how to get help.
9: Rapp says it can also reflect on the justice system as a whole.
11: If you've only really seen it on TV or know that they're in big cities, it's really hard to feel like the justice system is there to serve you.
9: A variety of solutions have popped up on how to solve or mitigate rural legal deserts. Some states have internships sending law students to rural areas. Nebraska offers a law school pipeline for rural high school students. One Minnesota is trying is a legal paraprofessional program. It was made permanent in 2025 and allows non-lawyers to give legal advice. They can also represent clients in specific cases under a licensed attorney's supervision. As Holton stepped down from the county attorney position in July, Alex Dillabo took over. He also resides in Polk County. Holton says he would love an attorney to move to Red Lake County and run for the position.
10: Those people are going to be the most devoted to the citizens of that county.
9: That's it for this special edition of the Up North Report. From the KAXE News Desk, I'm Aaron Bowman, telling the stories of northern Minnesota through local news.
3: 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Woodland Bank believes in building community and serving local nonprofits like KAXE.
4: 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I'm Brooke Gladstone.
12: And I'm Michael Owinger. We're in the middle of hurricane season, so we thought it would be a good time to re-air the first episode of our American Emergency series, all about what the government should do when disaster strikes.
13: We've come to North Carolina with a simple message for all the people of this region who are hit so hard by Hurricane Helene.
12: At the beginning of his second term, amid all the chaos of the incoming administration, President Trump made his first trip to North Carolina.
13: That message is very simple. You are not forgotten any longer. You were treated very badly by the previous administration. And
12: before he got on Air Force One, Trump called a press conference on the tarmac

0: the news. Some replayed the president's speech over and over.
1: I think we're going to recommend that people go away.
0: Anxious members of Congress spent the day calling into the agency's headquarters with a barrage of questions. Is the president serious? What happens when the next hurricane hits?
2: If the president came to you and said, "You're my DHS secretary. Mm-hmm. Do you think I should get rid of FEMA?" What would you say?
3: I would say, yes, get rid of FEMA the way it exists today.
0: Kristi Noem, former secretary of the Department of Homeland Security.
3: It has been slow to respond at the federal level, and that is why this entire agency needs to be eliminated as it exists today.
0: Before she got the boot this spring, Noem effectively set fire to FEMA. Preparedness programs were slashed. Unqualified leaders cycled in and out. Billions meant for survivors of storms, wildfires, and earthquakes were withheld or denied. Lives hung in the balance.
4: The death toll in Texas, the flooding tragedy, it's up to 104 dead across six counties. That number includes nearly 30 children.
0: After deadly floodwaters inundated Camp Mystic and other parts of central Texas, the agency's support lines left thousands of calls unanswered. FEMA's top leader at the time couldn't be reached for 24 hours.
5: We live about a mile down the road from Camp Mystic, and we've already got two little girls who have come down the river, and we've gotten to them, but I'm not sure how many else are out there.
6: The federal response to this disaster has come under scrutiny. Allegations that FEMA cutbacks meant delays in answering people's calls for disaster assistance and aid after the flood.
0: In one telling, the dysfunctional response was DOGE's doing. It's true, at the start of 2025, no agency was safe from Elon Musk's chainsaw. But that's only part of the story. For many years, fomenting under the surface was a deep-seated distrust of FEMA, which broke through during Hurricane Helene just months before the 2024 presidential election.
7: Kamala spent all her FEMA money, billions of dollars, on housing for illegal migrants.
8: Some on the right pushing conspiracy theories that they're blocking aid and seizing land from people here in North Carolina, and that is not true.
9: An anti-government militia group known as Veterans on Patrol is claiming Hurricane Helene was caused by government-controlled weather weapons. The group called Hurricane Helene an act of war.
0: I knew from my years reporting on far-right militias that these groups often showed up after natural disasters to recruit, fundraise, and spit-shine their public image. But I never understood why they hated FEMA so much. So I started digging into right-wing media archives and found that the anti-FEMA lore went back decades.
10: People are waking up in droves to the FEMA camps, to the New World Order, to the troops on the streets. The liberals are starting.
0: Alex Jones has made multiple films claiming to have discovered secret prisons operated by FEMA. And right-wing pundit Glenn Beck entertained this stuff when he was still on Fox.
11: If you have any kind of fear that we might be headed towards a totalitarian state, buckle up. There's something going on in our country that is ain't good.
0: Over time, these paranoias seeped into the waters of mainstream culture.
12: Are you familiar with what the Federal Emergency Management Agency's real power is?
0: It was a major plot point in The X-Files.
12: FEMA allows the White House to suspend constitutional government upon declaration of a national emergency. Think about that.
0: Even with Kristi Noem replaced at the Department of Homeland Security by Republican Senator Mark Wayne Mullen, the future of FEMA is still uncertain. Trump's latest pick to run the agency, Cameron Hamilton, has promised stability, but agency insiders say it may take years to build FEMA back up to fighting strength. And in the meantime, this administration continues to weaponize disaster aid.
13: Politico reports the Trump administration denied hundreds of millions of dollars in disaster aid to four Democratic-led states. The White House says politics had nothing to do with it, but critics don't buy it.
0: As I've followed the current day crisis at FEMA, I've wondered whether it can survive the stories that have been told about it. The misinformation, mismanagement, and genuine catastrophes that have made this agency one of the least popular among Americans. But for all its faults, and there are many, it's not clear we can afford to see it wither away.
14: Extreme weather leaving so many across the United States wondering when they'll get a break. In July alone, there were five

0: year flood event.
1: Extreme heat is becoming a dangerous new normal.
2: The record-setting storm measured not in inches, but in feet of snow. Hundreds of thousands are now without power in this freezing weather.
3: The U.S. is experiencing a billion-dollar disaster every 10 days on average, compared to every 82 back in the 1980s.
4: To understand the conspiracy theories and fears about FEMA, we're going to go back to the moment when Americans first learned that the agency was hiding things from us. On December 1st, 1974, heavy rain and fog rerouted a passenger plane over Northern Virginia, some 50 miles from Washington, D.C. On its descent, the aircraft dropped into the forest below, shearing off the treetops and crashing into the side of Mount Weather. The two pilots were killed first, lanced by trees that burst through the cockpit. The rest of the aircraft crumbled into pieces, a mangle of shrapnel and the body parts of the 92 passengers and crew members. There were no survivors. One woman whose parents were on the flight said it seemed like the mountain had jumped up and bit the plane. News coverage of the day quickly turned to the blame game and the miscommunication from air traffic control amidst a violent storm. But our focus is something that was buried in the reports. When TV crews arrived at the crash site, they discovered, rather ominously, that Mount Weather had already been sealed off on the orders of federal security agents.
5: The quick action was taken because the big jet had landed almost a mile away from a super secret government installation, an underground complex of emergency offices set up for federal officials in the event of nuclear war.
4: The crash had inadvertently uncovered a tightly guarded Cold War secret. Inside Mount Weather was a massive covert facility. And somehow that undersells it. Through a tunnel that burrows into the mountain and behind a 34-ton blast door lies a subterranean strange Lovian lair. A freestanding city with a hospital, a crematorium, an emergency power plant, and even a broadcasting studio. Everything that the White House and thousands of federal workers would need to run the country underground while millions melted on the surface. I expect your people to save our government. That's what President Dwight Eisenhower told the first director of Mount Weather after it was built in 1955. It's still operated by FEMA today. It's actually being renovated as I speak. But back in the 1950s, Mount Weather was run by FEMA's predecessor, the Federal Civil Defense Administration, the FCDA, which poured billions into making America nuke-proof, or at least lulling people into the belief that with enough preparation, they might survive atomic hellfire. Dum-dum, beetle-dum-dum. The FCDA was behind this delightful, if slightly morbid, PSA, instructing school children to hide under their desks during bomb drills.

0: for adults, the FCDA organized Operation Alert, a series of dramatic exercises where millions of people acted out the day of their likely demise, emptying the streets of America's biggest cities.
1: While the sirens wail their grim warning, hundreds of thousands of New Yorkers scurry for shelter against the attack. Riders and drivers taking cover in a realistic drill for a day all Americans pray will never come.
0: Operation Alert was also the first time that Mount Weather saw action.
2: As soon as the alert sounded in Washington, President Eisenhower reached for his hat and strode to a waiting limousine to be driven to an emergency base of operations in the mountains outside Washington, exact location kept secret.
0: Kept secret until that terrible plane crash in 1974. Fortunately, nuclear obliteration never came, and Mount Weather was never truly put to use. But there's something ironic and revealing that a single storm brought more death and destruction to the base than 30 years of the Cold War. By the 1970s, it had become clear that the nuclear preparations had done little to protect America from an arguably greater threat. Coming up, if our government could build a secret city,

0: city, it does kind of make you wonder, what else could they be hiding? This is On the Media.
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0: This is On the Media. I'm Michael Loewinger. To better understand the current day crisis at FEMA and why so many Americans believe wild conspiracy theories about it, I wanted to dive back into the era it was created, when state leaders began to realize that all the focus on Cold War civil defense had left them vulnerable to Mother Nature.
3: We just didn't have that many nuclear wars, which is great, but we do have a lot of natural disasters.
0: Garrett Graff is a journalist and author of a book about the origins of FEMA titled Raven Rock, the story of the U.S. government's secret plan to save itself while the rest of us die. Before the agency was created, America's disaster response system was, well, barely a system.
3: It didn't make sense for every state to be developing its own totally independent ability to respond to a hurricane, because in any given year, most states don't get hit by a hurricane.
0: Which became a big problem in the 60s and 70s when the country was rocked by a series of record-breaking disasters.
4: No one knows the full size of the disaster yet. In Betsy's wake, there's only darkness, confusion, and death.
5: After suffering one of the most serious earthquakes in history, Alaska had to undergo the further ordeal of over 40 severe earth tremors. Imagine being there as the streets reared up around you like the scene of some terrible biblical retribution.
6: They called her Camille. Born of the sea, she turned like a woman scorned. She screamed and ripped and flooded and killed.
0: These big disasters overwhelmed towns and counties and states, the big ones often do, but when they asked for help, the federal government was too disorganized to act quickly or efficiently. Supplying extra ambulances, delivering food and water to survivors, fixing roads and power plants, each piece of the emergency management process could come from a different office or department. 100 agencies might play a role. Navigating this patchwork of services and jurisdictions was a major pain in the ass for local leaders, especially during a crisis when lives are on the line and every second counts. Like in 1972, when another big storm hit.
7: Many of the people here and others in the path of Hurricane Agnes were completely wiped out. Many of them feel that federal aid is too slow in coming and too little.
0: Trump says FEMA should return its responsibilities to the states. Which is odd, because states often bring in FEMA when they're unable to respond on their own. And anyway, it was the states that asked for FEMA in the first place. In 1978, the National Governors Association drew up plans for a streamlined one-stop shop for federal emergency response and delivered it to a sympathetic White House.
8: Washington President Carter proposed merging five big federal emergency preparation and disaster relief agencies into one agency as part of his reorganization plan.
9: Civil defense experts say it will provide much-needed communication between the state and federal levels.
0: In 1979, Jimmy Carter signed an executive order giving life to the Federal Emergency Management Agency. FEMA was a federal Frankenstein with a dual mission, Cold War civil defense and disaster relief. I wish I could illustrate this moment by playing you like a triumphant speech from President Carter or some colorful news footage, but either that stuff never existed or no one thought it was important enough to archive. Even the earliest employees at FEMA were confused about how to talk about it.
10: We had a new director there, and there was a message that went out to us that said that if we're referring to the agency publicly, we should say either Federal Emergency Management Agency or FEMA, because the word FEMA, he thought, sounded too much like a laxative.
0: This is Leo Bosner, a retired FEMA official who's taught me a lot about the earliest days of the agency. He was working as a flood insurance specialist with the Department of Housing and Urban Development in one of the offices that was folded into FEMA.
10: We're all working along in the office, and one day they tell us, okay, everybody go down to photo ID. You're getting new photo IDs. We walk down the stairs, get new photo IDs that say FEMA, turn in our photo IDs that say Housing and Urban Development, and then we're all told we're all getting new job titles, and our new job title is Emergency Management Specialist. And I'm thinking, what on God's earth is an emergency management specialist? Like, this is the end of my career. What kind of a dead-end job is it?
0: Leo would spend the next 30 years at FEMA. He eventually found really satisfying work helping hospitals and medical organizations prepare for floods, wildfires, and hurricanes. But less than 2 years after he started getting the hang of his new job, FEMA fell into a decade-long tailspin.
10: The big shift really didn't come until 1980.
11: Ronald Reagan appears to be heading toward a landslide electoral victory tonight across the United States.
10: Ronald Reagan got elected president, and there's a super U-turn from Jimmy Carter, who was mostly all about social welfare, and Ronald Reagan was more about national defense.
0: To run FEMA, Reagan picked someone who would stir up a lot of trouble for the agency. This man.
12: Only a masochist with a death wish would accept the job of directing FEMA.
0: Army Colonel Louis Chafrida, speaking here with a caller on Larry King's radio show.
13: I really don't believe that we can be saved if there is a nuclear war. I mean, how are you going to save me if you're blown up too?
12: But you're not suggesting that because we both might be blown up by a nuclear war that we shouldn't have in place a system that would take care of us if there was an earthquake or a tidal wave or a hurricane or anything of that sort.
0: While Louis Chafrida paid lip service to FEMA's disaster relief mission, he was quietly funneling most of FEMA's budget towards Cold War civil defense. Leo Bosner.
10: All of a sudden, we start seeing all these military officers signing in at the login desk. We go, why are these military people here? What, military people go to floods or something? And then we learn little by little that FEMA's mission was really, really going to be to get ready for the big nuclear attack from the Soviet Union.
0: In the early 80s, Leo started to hear whispers about classified programs at the agency. Every day on his trip up the elevator at FEMA HQ, he'd ride by a secret fifth floor manned by a security guard. Mostly, he rolled his eyes at all the Cold War theater, wishing FEMA would focus more on preparing Americans for natural disasters, but he still wondered, what were they doing in there?
3: The majority of its funding,
0: Garrett Graff,
3: and about a third of its workforce was actually hidden in the nation's classified black budget, the special budget that Congress oversees that protects our most secret programs and capabilities. And FEMA on a daily basis is in charge of tracking the whereabouts of everyone in the presidential line of succession so that in the event of a nuclear war, it knows where all of those people are, how to get them to secure relocation sites like the Mount Weather bunker, and who would be best positioned to be the person who takes over as president of the United States in the event of a nuclear war.
0: I wonder if this classified continuity of government planning helps explain why there was so little media about FEMA when it was first created. I think the feds just didn't want to draw attention to their secret plans. That said, the coverage did pick up when the agency launched a controversial new initiative.
14: The head of emergency management, Louis Jafrida, says the heart of the proposal is crisis relocation.
15: What we want to accomplish is taking the maximum number of people from high-risk areas to areas of lesser risk.
0: A mass evacuation program.
3: There was sort of the sense of, well, if you could just get 20, 30, 50 miles away from a major city, you would at least have a chance to survive the initial blast from the nuclear weapons and then live into nuclear winter.
0: Government officials estimated that in the worst case, 60 million Americans could survive an attack. Can you imagine all those urbanites swamping small towns and rural areas? News reports at the time featured a mixture of fascination and incredulity.
16: My God, you're going to have modified anarchy after that sort of thing. How in the world are you going to coordinate the recovery and putting leadership back into place? How are you going to do that?
3: 60 million is still a lot of people. That is the modern population of France. Those people would need a functioning government and functioning infrastructure afterward.
0: This is where we start getting into the bizarre conspiracy theories that haunt FEMA today. In 1982, in an effort to game out some of these post-apocalyptic scenarios, President Ronald Reagan signed a secret executive order to create a covert program called Project 908.
3: That's 908, but they called it 908.
0: It pooled billions of dollars and top officials from the National Security Council, FEMA, and the FBI.
3: The FBI was in charge of pre-identifying buildings that could serve as refugee camps.
0: If I have this right, basically you had FBI agents working undercover for FEMA, traveling around the country, visiting warehouses, car shops, casinos, Walmarts, helping identify businesses that could be used to house citizens after a nuke was dropped on an American city?
3: Yes, and often without telling the businesses that they were being scouted for these purposes.
0: There was thankfully never a need to construct these refugee camps. But the secrecy went way deeper and darker. Just 5 years after the launch of Project 908, a bombshell report from the Miami Herald revealed that before Jafrida was asked to help run FEMA, he'd written his master's thesis on how the military could quell race riots by detaining millions of black people and putting them in concentration camps. Members of Congress were given a copy of his thesis during Jafrida's confirmation hearings, a horrifying detail that makes me think they considered this to be part of his qualifications for the job. The most damning part of that Miami Herald piece, though, was news that Jafrida had worked with Reagan's National Security Council to write plans for declaring martial law and putting the country temporarily under a sort of shadow government. And not just in the case of a nuke, but also in a so-called national crisis, like a war.
3: A bunch of this comes out in the late 1980s amid the Iran-Contra hearings and investigations. It turns out that Lieutenant Colonel Oliver North, who is the central figure at the White House of Iran-Contra, was also one of the planners for Project 908.
0: Oliver North was asked about these martial law plans during the Iran-Contra hearings.
17: Colonel North, in your work at the NSC, were you not assigned at one time to work on plans for the continuity of government in the event of a major disaster?
0: North was questioned by Texas Representative Jack Brooks. We see North pause and whisper to his attorney. Then the chairman of the hearings, Daniel K. Inouye, jumps in to respond on the government's behalf.
18: I believe that question touches upon a highly sensitive and classified area. So may I request that you not touch upon that, sir?
17: I was particularly concerned, Mr. Chairman, because I read in Miami papers and several others that there had been a plan, a contingency plan, that would suspend the American Constitution. And I was deeply concerned about it and wondered if that was the area in which he had worked. I believe that it was, but I wanted to get his confirmation.
18: May I most respectfully request that that matter not be touched upon at this stage?
0: The government never acknowledged any of this stuff until much of it was declassified years later. Louis Jafrida ended up resigning from FEMA for totally unrelated reasons following a congressional fraud investigation.
19: According to Senator Albert Gore, Jafrida had spent $170,000 of federal money to build a house on federal property for his own use.
0: By the start of the 90s, FEMA employee Leo Bosner was beyond tired of the dysfunction and the kooky national security schemes.
10: Frankly, for me, once that stuff was in the rearview mirror, it's like, fine, that's the trash. I hope they come on Friday and pick it up and dump it to the landfill. There were some pretty nutty people working back there then. Fortunately, nothing much ever came of that, except they ate up most of our budget.
0: He was eager for the agency to shift resources to preparing for floods and hurricanes. But all this doomsday planning had done a number on FEMA's reputation.
10: I would talk on my off-duty time to people on Capitol Hill or report news reporters and say, look, this is a dangerous thing. We're ignoring these natural disasters. And I was having lunch with a news reporter one day, and I'm telling him this, and the guy's looking really bored. He says, yeah, Leo, that's all really bad, but tell me about FEMA's secret plan to round up all the liberals in the country and put them in concentration camps.
0: What?
10: Yeah. I said, buddy, these people are so inept, they couldn't organize a two-car parade, and they're never going to round up everybody in the country. Come on, get out of here, will you?
0: Leo didn't know it at the time, but those FEMA camps conspiracy theories had started popping up in fringe message boards on the early internet.
20: The FEMA plans to imprison American citizens have generated a lot of interest in locating the potential prison camps throughout the country.
0: This woman, Linda Thompson, a sort of godmother of the right-wing militia movement, made a 1994 documentary, America Under Siege, which warned that FEMA was part of the New World Order, a global authoritarian takeover that would require rounding up anti-government dissidents.
20: These may be facilities that have other uses, but which could be quickly used to detain large numbers of people, such as this Amtrak facility in Beech Grove, Indiana.
0: Following in her footsteps a couple decades later were militia leaders like Stuart Rhodes of the Oath Keepers, one of the January 6 guys.
21: A lot of this stuff is dual use. They put together a detention center or an emergency center, supposedly for refugees from other countries.
0: And, as I mentioned, InfoWars host Alex Jones.
22: People are waking up in droves to the FEMA camps, to the New World Order, to the troops on the streets.
23: These FEMA camps.
0: And Glenn Beck, when he was still on Fox News.
23: I'm tired of hearing. You know about them?
24: Sure.
23: We've now, for several days, done research on them. I can't debunk them.
0: After whipping up this paranoia, Beck did eventually debunk the theory with help from the editor-in-chief of Popular Mechanics.
25: This is an Amtrak repair facility in Beech Grove, Indiana. We set a crew there the other day, and we got
23: footage. Is this your video?
25: Inside. Yes. And sure enough, what did we find? They're repairing trains in there.
0: Remember how earlier Garrett Graff told us about stores like Walmart's being scoped out by the government to be used as refugee camps? They don't exist, but people on TikTok and YouTube still like to make videos about them.
26: It's like military-style entrance, kind of like a FEMA camp. Why in the hell does Walmart Supercenter need that? See the Walmart trucks?
0: These videos are low effort and easy to laugh off. But, I mean, if FEMA could operate a Mount Weather, why not a Mount Walmart?
3: The challenge of a lot of these conspiracies is that they have a germ of truth to them.
0: Garrett Graff.
3: In the early stages of the Cold War, J. Edgar Hoover at the FBI had pre-selected lists of suspected communists and political dissidents that he wanted to round up in the event of a nuclear war.
0: Not to mention the fact that the U.S. imprisoned over 100,000 Japanese Americans during World War II.
3: I think FEMA has always been in a difficult place. And this is true, by the way, across all of the continuity planning and doomsday planning. You just can't talk about these classified bunkers and classified operations, even if you're trying to debunk conspiracies.
0: The secrecy in and of itself is naturally going to feed conspiracy theories.
3: Absolutely.
0: The kicker to all this is that some of what the conspiracy theorists warned about is happening, just not to them. This past July, FEMA, under Kristi Noem's Department of Homeland Security, revealed a new program.
1: FEMA allocating $608 million in state grants for construction of detention centers.
0: Migrant detention centers, part of Trump's mass deportation program. The announcement came right around when Florida Governor Ron DeSantis opened Alligator Alcatraz, the notorious facility in the Everglades. And while he built the jail using state emergency funds intended for natural disasters, he claimed that federal reimbursement was on the way.
2: A spokesperson for the Department of Homeland Security confirms Florida did submit an application to FEMA and were awarded 2 days ago the full amount Florida applied for, $608 million.
0: The coverage made it sound like the money was in Florida's bank account. But at time of recording, those FEMA funds have actually been held up by Trump's Justice Department. Florida officials say the money is still likely, but who knows? Despite that uncertainty and many legal attempts aimed at closing it, Alligator Alcatraz remains open.
4: Amnesty International says immigrants held at the ICE jail in Florida were shackled inside a 2-foot-high metal cage and left outside without water for up to a day at a time. In a new report, they also detail unsanitary conditions, lights on 24 hours a day, poor quality food and water, and lack of privacy.
5: And while Governor DeSantis says the conditions are up to standard, the families of migrants being held inside are calling it a concentration camp.
3: That is the most real FEMA camp ever built.
0: What do you think it says that FEMA would actually use public funds for the very thing that has been a far-right boogeyman?
3: I mean, there is something uniquely dystopian about a right-wing government elected on the backs of the anti-government conspiracies that it is now implementing.
0: Coming up, for the first time, FEMA finds its groove.
6: They ought to change the name because the old FEMA has a pretty bad name, and the new one they're running now is a crackerjack agency.
0: This is On the Media.
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0: This is On the Media. I'm Michael Loewinger, and you're listening to the first episode of our series, American Emergency, the Movement to Kill FEMA. In my reporting, I learned that FEMA's Cold War mission to save America from nuclear war was met with a lot of suspicion, and understandably so. Case in point, when I was digging around in the National Archives, something that caught my eye was a tape curiously labeled FEMA Blues.
1: Seattle, Washington. Now, Seattle did a spunky thing the other day.
0: It turned out to be a comedy special from a guy named Mark Russell, which aired in 1982. He starts with this hokey bit about Louis Jafrida's nuclear evacuation plans. In an apparent effort to coax Seattle officials into participating, FEMA had offered to subsidize the city's mass relocation, which the city refused.
1: They turned down their allotment from the Federal Emergency Management Administration. I think it really stands for feeble exercise in mindless administration. You know what Seattle's allotment was? $17,000. Can you imagine that? I guess the money went to provide each resident with a free road map and a granola bar. And so, yeah.
0: After a bit of vamping, Russell calls up his band, The Buzzards.
1: It's our spunky, feisty little band. We only do this once a year.
0: To perform a song that I think captures the zeitgeist in the 80s.
1: Hit it, fellas! I got those Federal Emergency Management Administration blues, blues, blues, blues. 'Cause when you're hit, that's it. You either sit or stand and melt down in your shoes. Ooze, ooze, ooze. Don't need no federal bureaucrat to tell me where to go, so I can have my choice of roasting fast or slow. The Federal Emergency Management Administration blues.
0: According to its critics, FEMA's leaders were either mounting a comically pitiful defense against the nation's most pressing threat, or they were burning resources that would be better spent on responding to Mother Nature. Leo Bosner, that OG FEMA employee, was in the latter camp. As the 80s went on, he was busy trying to warn the press.
2: I was kind of in my whistleblower mode, letting them know that FEMA was spending all of its time doing nuclear stuff and not doing anything for these natural disasters.
0: If Ronald Reagan's FEMA was too active, too conniving, George Bush Sr.'s FEMA had the opposite problem. It was out to lunch. Daddy Bush left the agency leaderless for over a year, and he was punished for it in 1989 when a Category 5 storm came barreling off the Atlantic.
3: 2 weeks after Hurricane Hugo hit South Carolina, it's FEMA that is in the eye of the storm.
4: Only about 20% of FEMA's budget goes for disaster relief. FEMA is trying to live down a reputation for being slow, stingy, and distracted.
5: South Carolina Senator Ernest Hollings today accused FEMA of raw incompetence.
6: They're the sorriest bunch of bureaucratic jackasses I've ever worked with in my life.
2: FEMA did a terrible job.
0: Leo Bosner.
2: But I think the feeling was, well, that's a once-in-a-100-years thing. Except 3 years later, Hurricane Andrew hit in 92.
0: Another Category 5, one of the strongest in Florida's history.
2: And FEMA was on the front pages.
7: A barrage of criticism for its handling of the aftermath of Hurricane Andrew.
8: If we do not get more food and water in a very short period of time, we are going to have more casualties because we're going to have people who are dehydrated, who are without food.
0: After the storm, as journalists started digging into FEMA's dysfunction, they discovered a political backwater filled with unqualified Bush appointees.
7: Congressional records show that while at most federal agencies there is only one political appointee for every 3,000 government agencies, at FEMA there's one for every 300.
2: So the election for the president was only like 3 months later.
9: This election is a clarion call for our country to face the challenges of the end of the Cold War and the beginning of the next century.
0: Bill Clinton, the first Democrat to take the White House in 12 years, had seen how FEMA's reputation had dragged his predecessors. Unlike them, he understood that natural disasters are media spectacles, predictable, high-stakes dramas that generate a steady stream of coverage. So when Clinton came into office, he did something radical. He appointed somebody actually qualified to run FEMA. Somebody who would fundamentally transform the agency from a liability to a government success story. A man named James Lee Witt, who had served as the Arkansas Director of Emergency Management when Clinton was governor.
10: As governor of Arkansas, when I went to work for him there, he said, if it affects people's lives, and it's going to be in the media, then I want to know about it.
0: This is Witt speaking with C-SPAN in 1996.
11: Can you tell us the story of your very first meeting with Bill Clinton?
10: Absolutely. I never will forget it. It was in 1974, and I was coaching a Little League baseball team in Dardanelle, Arkansas.
0: When they first met, Clinton was a law professor and congressional candidate, and Witt ran a local construction company.
11: You didn't go to college.
10: No.
11: Do you ever have any second thoughts about that?
10: Sure, I guess anyone that has never been to college wish they had gone. But when I grew up, I was working.
11: What'd your father do?
10: He was a farmer.
0: Suffice to say, Witt's humble beginnings did not hold him back. And when he came to FEMA in 1993, he became the first leader in the agency's 14-year history with any professional experience managing domestic disasters.
2: Witt comes in, and that's when he totally started turning everything around.
0: How did he do that?
2: Well, a lot of it was really common sense. He knew there were all kinds of problems internal to FEMA. So he sends a memo to all hands, first official action, open door policy. So all of a sudden, he's getting all these employees coming in and giving him an earful of all the problems in the agency.
0: He collected all these ideas and got to work reorganizing the agency for what he called an all-hazards approach to emergency response.
2: Okay, if the FEMA employees might be needed in a disaster, what kind of jobs are they going to have to do? Let's train people for those jobs. He also made rosters of who would be on duty when during the disaster. And he said, okay, we're going to divide the employees here like into three teams, the red team, the white team, and the blue team. Yay, the flag, right? If you're on the red team, you're on call for disasters during January. February, if you're on the white team, you're on call. Then he even breaks it down into night shifts and day shifts. Now, this does not take like a PhD in higher mathematics to come up with this. And people could say, God, this is common sense. And my answer is, yeah, but nobody did it before.
0: And when did you get a sense that like people out there in the public were taking notice?
2: Well, that was one of the other really smart things that Mr. Witt did. Back in the Cold War days, FEMA kept the news media at bay, like, go away, keep out, keep out, keep out. And so that just added to the suspicion. Well, Witt opened the doors to it. The news media could come into our emergency operations center right there in Washington, D.C., and they could observe things, and they could even interview us.
0: Witt relished speaking with the press. He seemed to genuinely want to explain how the agency worked. Within a year of joining FEMA, he began chipping away at its secret black budget, declassifying much of that doomsday planning and diverting a whole bunch of its resources to natural disasters. The agency began to see the fruits of all these new reforms during Witt's first major test as administrator.
12: It started in 1993 with the flood on the Mississippi River. Affected nine states. And the devastation was just unreal.
5: The water kept on coming. Small river towns were swallowed up. Over 54,000 people were forced to evacuate and leave behind homes and belongings.
0: Though it was far from perfect, a New York Times headline about FEMA's actions following the floods reads, "In this emergency, agency wins praise for its response." The tide was turning for FEMA's reputation.
13: They ought to change the name because the old FEMA has a pretty bad name, and the new one they're running now is a crackerjack agency.
12: President Clinton and I was talking about it. And Governor Carnahan, Missouri.
0: James Lee Witt.
12: And I said, you know, Mr. President, we can't let people build back in those areas that flooded. And we were able to buy out on a voluntary basis and relocate people out of the floodplain so they'd never flood again. In Missouri alone, we bought out over 4,000 pieces of property.
0: 30 years later, this type of policy is considered a core tenet of good emergency management. Recent studies vindicate Witt's approach. Research shows that for every dollar spent on mitigation, $6 are saved down the line.
2: During the 90s, FEMA had gotten to be so well known. In 1996, President Clinton publicly elevated James Lee Witt to cabinet level, saying he's done such a great job here. That's how it was.
0: You could probably tell from the way he talks about it, Leo Bosner was so proud of his agency during the 90s. Some of its greatest work, he says, was visible on one of the darkest days for the country.
2: That April morning in 1995, we're all at work like normal. All of a sudden,
14: a plume of smoke rising in the air. If you are anywhere downtown, you probably heard it and felt it, an explosion of some kind.
2: People are yelling because on the TV screen, oh my God, there's been a bomb in Oklahoma City.
14: We have been able to confirm right now an explosion at the federal court building downtown.
2: Within like a few minutes, my pager's going off. We're seeing all this action suddenly, very organized action going on. Our regional office in Texas, within 1 hour, was on the phone with Oklahoma. And they decided that what was needed most from FEMA was our specialized search and rescue teams who had special tools and training to go into collapsed concrete buildings, which is not a simple thing to do. And our search and rescue teams were then deployed there within a couple of hours.
1: So they were quick.
2: Oh, yeah. That's when you could really see that FEMA is real and we could do things.
15: The reinforcements showed up tonight. At the center of it all, of course, is the bombed-out shell of the federal office building. And in its shadow, the exhausted, who for a day and a half now have sifted through its debris and counted its dead and seen up close why they call it terror.
1: The bombing was part of an alarming trend. Anti-government extremists were becoming more active and more violent. After the attack, the White House brought in a new number two official at FEMA, a man with experience monitoring and investigating terrorism, including far-right militias.
16: I'm Mike Walker, the deputy director of FEMA, and I'm one of the newest employees of FEMA.
17: Mike's a legend in the business.
1: Tim Manning held the same deputy director role during the Obama administration. Now he's a professor at Georgetown University, but earlier in his career, Mike Walker was his mentor.
17: Mike's been confirmed by the Senate. He's held a number of senior roles. He's been around, seen, and been part of just about everything in the past 40 plus years of emergency management and Homeland Security.
1: When Tim was preparing for his own Senate confirmation hearings, Mike warned Tim about the job he was about to take at FEMA. Mike told him a story that's never been reported before now. It happened in 1999.
17: He's in the new role at FEMA. He was gone a lot. These are very demanding jobs. Traveling around the country, doing with disaster response.
1: He was commuting often between FEMA headquarters in D.C. and his home in West Virginia, where he lived with his wife.
17: He needed help around the house, and there was a person in the neighborhood who came by and offered his services as a handyman.
1: For a few weeks, the handyman comes by to repair windows, fix doors, whatever it might be. And Mike and his wife were pretty happy with his work. Until...
17: he got a call from the FBI one day asking if he knew who this person was. Mike said, well, yeah, he's our handyman doing work for us. And the FBI said, well, he's not. He's actually undercover. He's a militia member who was sent here to get close to you and watch your movements, figure out your patterns, try to collect information. He's there surveilling you as a spy.
1: Oh, my God.
17: Fortunately, nothing dangerous ever happened for Mike or his family. I suppose having an undercover militia operative in your home for a time is dangerous in itself. I don't know whatever kind of dangerous plots might have been in the works before the FBI figured out who he was and what was happening and interdicted.
1: I mean, when I hear this story, it doesn't sound real. It sounds like a movie, like noir.
17: Yeah, I wish it was a noir fiction. It's the kind of thing that you're always worried about. And, you know, you think about in the middle of the night, is my family safe? And am I doing all the right things? And you think about that as like, oh, that's so far-fetched. That would never happen. But, you know, here it did happen.
1: When I first heard this story, I thought it could be explained simply by the rise of extremist militia groups in America. But the more I learned about FEMA, its secretive origins, its unhinged leadership under Reagan, the more I realized that the agency that was born of the paranoias of the 20th century had been met with paranoia in return. While reporting this series, I spoke to FEMA workers from just about every era of the agency, and I've heard too many stories of threats from conspiracy theorists to chase them all down. But for now, here's one more. A FEMA official from the 90s told me that he'd seen FEMA head James Lee Witt walking around with a U.S. Marshal security detail, but never learned why. After some digging, I discovered that in 1998, Witt was asked to meet with the FBI. An agent told him that a militia group had been selling VHS tapes with his home address and information on his kids and wife. The death threats were credible enough that Witt was told to stop taking public transportation to work early in the morning.
0: These plots against FEMA's leadership foreshadow its current day unraveling. During Hurricane Helene in 2024, conspiracy theories once again led to death threats against the agency's top brass. Months later, when President Donald Trump re-entered office, he and his allies seized on lies about FEMA as justification for slashing its staff and public programs. We now find ourselves in the midst of disaster season, with the threat of deadly wildfires and floods looming, with our emergency management system on life support. Its fate now lies in the hands of Cameron Hamilton, Trump's pick to lead the agency. You can hear my revealing interview with him and more of the wild history that brought us here in the rest of our series. Just search American Emergency, The Movement to Kill FEMA in your podcast app or visit our website onthemedia.org. That's it for this week's show. This series is reported and hosted by me, Michael Owinger, with additional writing and reporting from
18: me, Eloise Blondio, On the Media's senior producer. Jared Bartman designed the artwork for this series. Our fact checker is Tom Colligan. Original music and mixing from Jared Paul. American Emergency was edited by executive producer Katia Rogers.
0: Special thanks to Samantha Montano and Michael Cohen. 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
21: Cyrus Swan, who was he? 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
19: 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I'm Heidi Holton with Jennifer Barr and Andrew Dzink. 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
25: And we hear from a Twin Cities museum working to preserve Somali culture and heritage. I'm Victor Palomino.
24: And I'm Britt Ahmed. But first, North Star Stories reporter Zan Holston with some of the news that made the headlines around the state.
26: In east central Minnesota, Isanti County's sheriff is ending the county's controversial trial period with Flock license plate cameras. After months of controversy over Flock cameras, Sheriff Wayne Cyberlick made a long, candid social media post explaining why he's ending the county's experimentation with the surveillance cameras. He says the eight cameras helped with an arson case, silver or elderly missing persons alerts, and a case involving a stolen license plate. He also says his deputies did not misuse the system. But Sheriff Cyberlick acknowledges residents' concerns about privacy, data sharing, government overreach, as well as concerns about the costs. Boundary Waters businesses hit hard by the summer's wildfire are pressing the state for economic relief. But Governor Tim Walz says he will not call a special session that is required to pass a funding relief package. 82 Northeast Minnesota businesses and nonprofits are asking for emergency state help. Some outfitters report losing 65% or more of their income during peak tourism season. They want the state to give grants of up to $150,000 to qualifying businesses. In an interview with Amper's member station WTIP, Save the Boundary Waters executive director Ingrid Lyons says the damage spreads well beyond individual businesses.
3: A summer without visitors doesn't just hurt one of these businesses, it really harms the whole ecosystem.
26: Currently, a broader legislative relief package will have to wait until lawmakers return in January. A Minnesota manufacturer working to reduce U.S. reliance on foreign-made magnets could get a $150 million federal boost. The new conditional loan would help build a new Niron Magnetics factory in Sartell, northwest of St. Cloud. The expansion could increase production from about 2 tons a year to as much as 1,500 tons, about 750 times the current output. Niron makes permanent magnets from iron and nitrogen instead of the rare earth materials that dominate the global magnet industry and are largely sourced overseas. Those magnets are used in everything from electric motors and robotics to defense systems, making domestic production a supply chain and national security priority. A Rochester man who says deportation to Laos could kill him is one step closer to a pardon. The State Clemency Review Commission voted 7-1 to recommend a pardon for La Tamavong. He came to the U.S. legally as a child refugee in 1989. Tamavong is the primary caretaker for his wife and father. He also has serious heart and kidney problems and takes more than a dozen medications after a kidney transplant.
4: My doctor said the medication treatment I need is not available in Laos.
26: Deportation related to criminal convictions

0: for assault and theft in the 1990s, and for a theft charge in the early 2000s. He's had no new convictions in about 25 years. The State Board of Pardon still has to act, and even a pardon may not stop his deportation. The summer drought isn't just drying out farm fields, it's pulling down lake levels. A third of Minnesota is in a severe drought, another third is in a moderate drought, and the Department of Natural Resources says much of north-central Minnesota is in a storage drought, meaning groundwater has been depleted from lakes, soil, and groundwater. The DNR says it would take months of heavy rain to restore lake levels and soil moisture, and may take years to fully reverse the loss. The agency is asking people to refrain from boating and activities that can alter the shoreline while water levels are low. Backpacks, pencils, and vaccines. As Minnesota families get ready for a new school year, health officials say don't forget the vaccine checklist. The Minnesota Department of Health's Jane Griffith says now is the time to make sure children are caught up.
1: As we start thinking about back to school, that's another key time for parents to really think about making sure that their kids are up to date on vaccines.
0: She says fall is when respiratory illnesses begin spreading more easily because kids are back together. A proposed right-to-repair measure is back on the ballot for St. Paul's November election, at least for now. A Ramsey County judge ordered the city to put the question before voters. If approved, renters could make certain repairs themselves and deduct the cost from their rent when a landlord doesn't act in time. The city council voted to block the ballot question after the city attorney warned it conflicts with state law. Organizer Cole Hansen says the proposal is aimed at basic repairs.
2: We're not talking about putting in new additions to your apartment. We're talking about replacing the float valve. We're talking about replacing a window screen.
0: The state Supreme Court denied the city's emergency request to block the order. The city can still appeal. Duluth is trying to stop more single-family homes from being converted into short-term vacation rentals. A new city council proposal would ban new whole home non-owner occupied short-term rentals, including those listed on sites like Airbnb and Vrbo. The city put a one-year freeze on that type of license last fall. The pause expires in November. City officials say short-term rentals put pressure on the residential housing market.
3: We're trying to protect our housing stock, and our most vulnerable are those single-family homes.
0: The proposal would still allow owner-occupied home shares and existing licensed vacation rentals. A vote on the ordinance language could come later this month. And finally, up north enthusiasts, rejoice. The U.S. Forest Service will have reopened 1,500 campsites in the Boundary Waters. That's about 75% of the wilderness area. Some areas remain closed for safety reasons. For North Star Stories, I'm Zan Holston.
4: Minnesota is home to one of the largest Somali communities in the country. In recent years, high-profile fraud cases involving some Somali-run organizations have drawn intense local and national attention.
5: Many Somali Minnesotans say the coverage has moved beyond holding individuals accountable and has contributed to harmful stereotypes about the broader community. Reporter Jamaa Dama asked community members what those perceptions mean to them.
6: I went to a graduation party, and at the graduation party, a couple came down. It was like an apartment complex party room. They came down and they said, "Ooh, nice setup." And then they said, "I bet you used our tax dollars." Yeah, we're having a grad party, but then it turned really negative fast.
7: That's Sabrina, a Somali Minnesotan and a recent University of Minnesota graduate, describing an encounter she had recently. She says it's part of a larger issue that Somali people are being stereotyped and in some cases discriminated against.
6: Every community does have good and bad, but painting us all with one brush has been really negative. Of course, there are some bad players when it comes to the fraud, and I'm not excusing that. But to say a whole community is not hardworking and lazy, it just takes away from the actual community and what they've built since they've been here.
7: Sabrina's experience happened at a private graduation party, but a similar encounter this summer was much more public. In June, two Somali sisters looking at homes in Shakopee were confronted by a neighboring couple.
6: The people of Minnesota have always been really well, always kind. Minnesota nice is really a thing here.

0: Minnesota's Somali community following the Feeding Our Future fraud investigation involving certain Somali-run businesses, including daycare centers. A viral video by right-wing influencer Nick Shirley also pushed this issue further into the spotlight, where he visited different Somali-run businesses, accusing them of fraud.
1: Potentially the largest fraud scandal in U.S. history is taking place in Minnesota, as literally billions of dollars have been funneled through Somali-ran fraudulent businesses. So much fraud, it could actually...
0: One of these businesses, Quality Learning Center, is now closed after requesting a closure of their license. However, one of the businesses, ABC Learning Center, later stated that they were fully legitimate and had been vetted by state officials. In March, Congress's House Committee on Oversight and Accountability held a hearing examining the fraud that took place.
2: Today, the House Oversight Committee is holding its first hearing on the massive fraud in Minnesota's social services program. Fraudsters like these take millions to enrich themselves while providing nothing, overstating or outright faking the services. This is why we're here today. We must expose this theft of taxpayer dollars and hold everybody accountable who let it happen.
0: The meeting went on to include testifiers from the Minnesota House of Representatives, including State Representative Kristen Robbins, who represents the Northwestern Twin Cities area.
3: As chair of the Fraud Prevention Committee in Minnesota, I've been working to uncover the massive fraud under Tim Walz, propose solutions, and hold state agencies accountable. The Tim Walz administration has utterly failed to protect Minnesota taxpayers and vulnerable citizens, ignoring years of credible reports and retaliating against those who spoke up, often by claiming they were racist or Islamophobic.
0: These cases sparked conversations about fraud, oversight, and protecting taxpayer dollars. But some say the impact of these cases has gone beyond the courtroom and into the lives of uninvolved Somali Americans. Ramsey County Sheriff Bob Fletcher was criticized for his recent comments on a live stream video about gang violence in the Somali community.
4: So we're going to talk to several Somali experts on the growth of Somali gang crime. It's just a small number of kids, but they are causing a lot of trouble.
0: After the backlash, Sheriff Fletcher held a community meeting in Arden Hills, which had about 200 attendees, to raise concerns about what he described as a growing problem in the community. For community advocates, these conversations feel deeper than just politics.
5: My name is Yusra Mahamuda. My background is a bit multifaceted. I've been doing a lot of civic engagement, policy work, business advising, and lobbying. And all of that was always centered around community, between now working with cultural corridors here across the Twin Cities.
0: Yusra says the recent negative spotlight on immigrant communities is frustrating, but nothing new.
5: It's very disheartening, and I have seen many different communities, whether it's the Hmong community or, you know, the Arab American community after 9/11 or the Black American community, you know, go through these disparities.
0: Yusra hopes that the hatred will move into the rearview mirror while Minnesotans focus on the positive impact Somali Americans have had.
5: It's been very, like, disheartening, but it's also kind of, there's a silver lining of, like, unity where immigrant communities and neighbors have really come together to make sure that they condemn all of this hateful rhetoric.
0: For North Star Stories, I'm Jamal Jama.
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2: There's a large number of immigrants in this community from East Africa. When we're talking about East Africa, we're talking about like Kenya, Ethiopia, and Somalia. As you know, Somalis live in those three different countries, although the main country is Somalia. So majority of the people, they do speak Somali language. So the news in Somali language is very needed because there is a lot of people that don't speak English language fluently. But this radio come to, in 2000, I believe, six, there was a FM radio was available in St. Cloud area. And then the organization did apply and did get that 105.1 radio. Then I started as a program producer and also as a reporter in the radio back then. And then since then, I've been working in a different level. So it's an FM. Usually people can listen in St. Cloud, Sartell, Socrabit in this area all the way. You know, I think it's 15 mile zoning, but it's very important radio because there is a large immigrant community that live here, and also the people can listen online.
3: And how would you describe the programming? What kind of programs do you have?
2: Before, we used to get pre-air their news section into the local, so people can listen the news around the world and in also in the United States from Voice of America. Since that's not there, we create local content. I and others, we interview local politicians and we recorded sometimes those programs in English or in Somali. And if it's in English, we translate into the Somali language. If it is Somali language, we air it. So it's very, tough, you know, to create content in a small radio. But in also the community that's in a lot of stress and a lot of pressure in different ways. So now we have a music program, Somali music. We have a local programs that we interview. We do get other contents from online that's, you know, it's okay to air it in local radio.
3: I was curious about what are the questions that you hear from the community and what are your listeners want to know. So let's start with that. Like, what are some of the topics of the news that you get inside the Somali community that we probably the community at large don't know?
2: Yeah, so the Somali community now, there's a lot of things going on and there's a lot of confusion, a lot of stress in the community. So they do want to know whether it's about the politics, what's happening, whether to understand, local elections. And they need actually people that can advocate for them because there's a lot of negative that's going on in the community. So that's what they need to find an answer. Other than that, they want to know what's happening locally, like schools, jobs available in the community, how they can get around in the summertime. So we do our best, but as a radio, but we are not there where we want to be in a news channel that can relate to the information to the both communities, English speakers and Somali speakers.
3: I can see that you ended up being kind of like a space for civic education and space for just community engagements. I've been part of Spanish language stations, very similar that of what you're describing. Like, people might have more information of what's going on in their countries or outside where they live than the things that happen to them in their corners, in their neighborhoods, in their communities. So, like you're saying, like, who's your representative? Who are you supposed to vote? When? Where? In all those different things that most people take for granted, you know, that when you move here as an immigrant, there's so many different layers of understanding what it means to be here and then participate as an educated and engaged person in the community. So that's when community radio comes, and especially when you hear it in your own language, you know, that's the most important thing. You hear it in your own language, you don't need to translate it. And on that, how do you think the people is responding to what you were mentioning, like the news coverage of general media when they talk about the Somali community?
2: Before I answer that question, I want to go back to what you say. I know that either Spanish speakers or other people who speak in another languages, they are not getting, I mean, news, the good quality news, you know? Or maybe the news is there, the information is there, but they are not getting in a language that they can understand. And that's the problem, you know, a lot of media, either in Minnesota or other parts of the United States, they don't translate their news. And so the number of the people who are getting the correct information are very limited. Also, what bothers me as someone is that the people who are dependent on social media or who are just getting the information about where they come from through that internet is more than people who they don't have the information. Like, for example, you see some one individual or mother who is just watching in a TikTok. Someone is talking in a from different country or back home rather than getting information in their city. And I know as someone who live in St. Cloud, the local radios, local newspapers, they are bombarding all the time news and information or businesses or advertisements or, you know, all kind of different stuff to in English speakers, but there's not that information is not going to the other people. And that it can affect the people's their education, their businesses, their understanding of the community, getting around the community. So the information is there, but it's not getting to the information of this community. I know that. As you're asking me for that question, what the media has been said into the community. Like my mother or my sisters, I have a six of my family member. I think two of us understands English very language very well. My brother works in a production industry. He doesn't care much about the politics. And but my sister and my mother, they don't understand. So I think it's good sometimes not to understand this negative, false information that's going in the community. It's in English language. So that, in terms of that, is good. But I think also the Somali community are very strong. They are very, we have been a lot as a community in Somalia. And we understand there is a racism and there is a discrimination. It has been happening. This has been happening even way before targeting to this community. It's not something that has started. But you know, the younger generation, they are very frustrated and they don't know how to respond. They're seeing, I mean, their community were targeted. I mean, but the younger generation, they don't know how to respond.
3: What do you wish people outside the Somali community better understand about your community here in Minnesota?
2: Ask Somali people if you don't know nothing about them. You know, don't ask, I mean, white individuals about Somali people. The people who are saying negative stuff are people who had don't have any clue. And it's true, nobody has a clue about Somali people because in communities in America, people are technically separated, you know? So if you don't know anything about them, ask them. Even I myself, I think a lot of times how we can create any programs or something like a news segment where the people can call us and they can ask a question and we can respond to them and answer for them. So, but also the other people, they need to stand up and say, you know, if someone does something wrong, you know, you can accuse that person and charge them their crimes. But you cannot use the Somali name because it is belongs to the whole group that has nothing to do with that, you know, specific crime.
3: Well, Ahmed, thank you so much for your time.
2: Okay, thank you.
0: Somalis are one of the world's largest diaspora communities, with communities across Africa, Europe, North America, and beyond. In Minneapolis, the Somali Museum of Minnesota is preserving and sharing Somali history, culture, and heritage.
1: We are joined now by Osman Ali, founder and director of the Somali Museum of Minnesota. Thank you for joining us.
4: Thank you.
3: Could you explain to our listeners what is the Somali Museum and why it was created?
2: I am from a family of five generations living in diaspora. Because of that, once you are living out of your original country, your roots, I was interested to learn something about my culture. So after 37 years, I traveled for my first trip to Somalia in 2009. Once I visited Somalia, I found that those who was living back home, they forget everything about their culture because of the civil war. They're no longer weaving or carving or doing all the arts and the creative things, the organic things that they were using for their daily life. So on that case, I thought about if those back home in this situation, what about those in diaspora? And I start to collect all the unique artifacts that I thought one day it might be eliminated from the whole country. And I take a long journey to create this museum. And right now, I have more than 1,500 unique artifacts and historical things that I collect from all around the places.
3: Do you have like a special exhibition that people will see and understand more about the Somali culture?
2: Where we at right now is three sections. One section is called Minnesota, and once you come, you're gonna see why the Somali community came to Minnesota. We have the first arrival, we have the education, we have the politicians, we have the religion section, we have the arts section, we have different sections, and we boasted different people there. The third section is the nomadic. The one you're asking what the people can see there is traditional hats and all the traditional nomadic stuff that people, they never seen it before and they learned from it.
3: How do you see the Somali community in Minnesota today?
2: I see the Somali community is the largest Somali immigrant in the United States living in Minnesota. The older people, they are having their culture, keeping their religion, and they are living as if they are living back home. And the youth, we know the youth who born and raised here, the population of that youth, they are more than maybe from 50 to 60,000 youth today living in Minnesota. And the elders trying to keep this youth in a positive way that they can help their people, they can help the state of Minnesota, and to be a Somali American that they feel Minnesota is their home. And they believe that they belong to this state and they belong to America as well as before they are, Somalis originally, but they are Somali Americans.
3: Well, Osman, thank you so much for sharing this with us.
2: Okay, thank you so much.
0: And finally, fall migration is about to begin at one of Minnesota's most famous birding destinations. Sac Simbog, about 50 minutes northwest of Duluth in St. Louis County, isn't actually one bog. It's a more than 300 square mile patchwork of bogs, forests, farms, and meadows.
1: Friends of the Sac Sim say more than 4,200 species have been documented there, including its celebrity resident, the great gray owl. Migration begins mid-August and runs through November. Explore Minnesota, list field trips, and nature programs through the fall.
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5: the sound of a kestrel.
6: Yes, the sound of the American kestrel, one of our very small birds of prey, but definitely still a fierce predator, especially if, you know, grasshoppers, frogs, small rodents. A beautiful bird. Have you seen kestrels this summer?
5: Not that I know of.
6: Okay. Yeah, they're often like perched on like power lines overlooking fields and stuff, but they're kind of small. So unless you're looking for them, you can miss them.
5: Right. That is Charlie Mitchell. I'm Jennifer Barr. This is the Season Watch Pod.
6: Yes, thanks for listening. We're now getting into August. Summer is waning, and it's starting to look like a little bit of migration season. I'm catching a couple of leaves changing color down here, sarsaparilla and spreading dogbane. Any sign of it up there?
5: Surprisingly, no. Often this time of year, you do start to notice a little bit of leaf change, and I haven't really seen it yet. Maybe in some of those like underlying plants a bit, like you just mentioned, but not so much in the trees yet.
6: Not in the canopy?
5: Mm-hmm.
6: Yeah, that makes sense. Because you're also in Grand Rapids.
5: Yes.
6: Same as Heidi?
5: Mm-hmm.
6: Yeah. Yeah, so it's an exciting time to be outside. And speaking of American kestrels, John Latimer got to view a family of them this week.
7: It's time for the Phenology Show. Phenology is, of course, the rhythmic biological nature of events as they relate to climate. Pause to look at a bird outside the window. Nothing unusual about that. If you know me, I'm pretty much distracted by everything that has to do anything with nature. So, just a quick look. And since it was a bird, I'll start with birds today. And the following birds have caught my attention this past week, including yesterday, a red-tailed hawk that was probably a juvenile because it was sitting on a fence post right along the edge of Blue Heron Drive. And honestly, I wasn't 15 feet from it, and it just turned its head and looked at me like, what are you doing? And I looked at it and thought, what are you doing? And got a good close look at what probably was a juvenile red-tailed hawk. There are a family of kestrels along Blue Heron Drive, and there are six for sure, maybe seven. It's hard to count them all. And they hang out by my neighbor's house in the trees, and they swing out over the fields in their unbelievably delicate and lovely flights. And it is just a thrill to come out of my driveway and see them all sort of scatter and whip this way and that way across the land. It must be frightening to be a grasshopper in their presence.
6: Oh, I love John Latimer so much. You'll notice that I left that clip a little bit longer than it probably needed to be, just because that moment where he gets distracted by a bird out the window, and that man has seen so many red-tailed hawks, and still the chance to like see one up close and a juvenile just sitting on a fence, you can tell that it like really moves him.
5: Yeah, he still finds the wonder in nature, you know?
6: Yeah.
5: Yeah, I love that.
6: Yeah, I just find it really, really inspiring. And I love the way that he describes the American kestrels, like, whipping across the landscape, a whole family of them.
5: Mm-hmm.
6: What a joy to see.
5: Yeah.
6: Yeah. Do you have a favorite bird?
5: The flicker, I think. If I had
6: northern
5: to choose
6: flicker?
5: A favorite, yes, the northern flicker. I love when they show up in the spring. And to me, those birds always look like if a kid drew a bird. You know, with crayons, just like they've got some polka dots, they've got some red spot. It's just like, it's great looking.
6: They really
5: bird.
6: Do have it all.
5: Yeah.
6: Yep.
5: Yep.
6: A nice little bib. Mm-hmm. Their call is interesting.
5: Yep.
6: They're woodpeckers, but they forage on the ground.
5: Mm-hmm.
6: Great choice of favorite bird.
5: Thanks.
6: I can get behind that one. Yeah.
5: Yeah. Do you have a favorite bird?
6: Oh, I have probably too many. And it all depends on... Ooh, what I've seen most recently, to be honest. Well, a couple that stand out. Ruby-crowned kinglet. Do you know what those ones are? The little small?
5: Yeah, I have seen those, or I've definitely looked at photos of them after hearing about them. They're very, very delicate and cute.
6: Yeah, they're so tiny, and they just flit around the tree canopies, and they're very, like, kind of twitchy. They don't really stop moving. They're just a little bit, they're, like, bigger than a hummingbird, smaller than a chickadee, and then the males have this secret little ruby, what they called a ruby crown, but a little ruby patch on their head that most of the time is hidden, but sometimes they can flare up. Just an adorable bird. I mean, belted kingfisher is up there. I love watching them out on the water.
5: Mm-hmm.
6: You can never go wrong with a green heron. And the chickadee.
5: Of course.
6: Yeah. They're just, they're so easy to see, they're so easy to like make friends with, and they're just always fascinating to watch.
5: Mm-hmm. You know, we've got our favorite winter birds, favorite birds you see in the spring, and this time of year, birds are starting to kind of say goodbye to us, some of them.
6: Yeah, which is always kind of bittersweet. I know we'll be seeing the common nighthawks flying over soon as they head south, and the male ruby-throated hummingbirds head out first, along with the male rose-breasted grosbeaks, and yeah, a little bit of a end of an era. That's okay. Last week, Heidi and I were talking about Heidi's favorite season is fall. My favorite season for a long time was summer, and it's still up there. How about you? Where are you in the...
5: I definitely love fall. So...
6: Okay.
5: The Counting Crows, the band, have an album called August and Everything After. And I always think of that, like, I like August and Everything After.
6: Oh, that's perfect.
5: Yeah.
6: I like that. And very alliterative, so I'm mm-hmm. definitely on board with that.
5: Mm-hmm.
6: Yeah.
5: You know, August is like, you can mm-hmm. still have that, like, last bit of summer, but it starts getting dark a little earlier, maybe not quite as hot. Mm-hmm. Things start, you know, winding down toward fall, and then September comes, and that's lovely, and I love the leaf change and apples and, you know, all the things that come with fall. So
6: I'm learning to change my tune on fall, but for so long, you know, fall is just the precursor to winter.
5: That's true. And there's definitely...
6: I really don't like winter.
5: No. Fall is a season that has a lot of different, like, gradients to it, you know,
6: mm-hmm.
5: from September to November. It's a very different season.
6: Yeah. And it all depends on, like, whether you get a warm call or warm fall or a cold fall and so on. So mm-hmm. we'll see what we get this year. But for right now, I'm just trying to enjoy August.
5: Yeah, that's what we got to do. We got to enjoy where we're at.
6: Exactly. And speaking of enjoying what we have a report here from the Roots and Wings Forest School Adventurers Program, who's been exploring Glendalough State Park this summer.
8: This is the Adventurers from Roots and Wings Forest School reporting from Glendalough State Park, August 5th. I saw a tussock caterpillar. It was furry and it was blackish, brownish.
9: I saw yellow salsify flowers. I thought it was a giant dandelion.
10: I saw a white moth.
11: I saw a prairie onion. It was purple. A bunch of little flowers.
12: I saw some turtle legs. They were cracked.
13: The acorns were starting to form on the oak tree, and they were green.
14: I saw a brown sparrow that was really small.
15: I seen milkweed pods. They're kind of prickly, and they were small and big.
16: When we were walking on the trail, we smelled skunk, and I saw skunk footprints.
17: We saw galls that were forming on leaves.
18: On the trail, I saw two monarch butterflies.
19: Thanks for listening. Stay wild.
5: Oh, I love those kids.
6: I know, me too.
5: What a cool
6: every report
5: thing
6: just
5: to do.
6: Makes me so happy.
5: That what a cool thing that they get to hang out at Glendalough State Park pretty much all summer. It sounds like they've been reporting
6: right?
5: from there a lot. Very cool and identifying what they're seeing, and this just sounds like so much fun.
6: They have such an eye for just all of it. You know, they see a like super fuzzy caterpillar and know that it's some kind of tussock moth caterpillar. That's amazing. I didn't learn that until I was in my 30s, you mm-hmm. know? And they're noticing not only that there are turtle eggs, but that they're cracked open. And yeah, that's great. My hope, of course, is that the turtle eggs were cracked open because the turtles hatched and came out, not that they were eaten by a predator. So I've got my fingers crossed there. Mm-hmm. If they were snapping turtle eggs, it's possible that the hatchlings just like emerged and went to water. If they were painted turtle eggs, they overwinter in the nest. So the only way they'd be above ground and cracked open right now would be if a predator ate them. But I've got my fingers crossed for little baby turtles out there.
5: Yeah. So the turtles, do they hatch underground and then climb up, or how are they finding the eggshells?
6: So the turtles would, the mama turtle comes up, digs a little hole, little chamber in the ground where she lays all of her eggs, covers it over, and heads back to water. The eggs develop in the nest, and then when the little turtles hatch, they dig their way out of the nest and then head to water themselves. And there's some really cool research going on about exactly how these hatchlings know where water is, which involves one of my like favorite weird things scientists do to figure out things, which is like to put, they like had a bunch of little hatchling turtles, so they needed to put tiny turtle blindfolds on to see if they could still navigate their way to water without the visual cue. I forget what the results were, but what a job.
5: Yeah.
6: They'll dig themselves out and then find their way to wherever they need to go. But or a predator comes along, digs them up, and mm-hmm. eats the eggs. And yeah. Two different ways that those eggshells could end up. It is so remarkable to me, the size of a hatchling snapping turtle. They're so small compared to the adults, and they often have a pretty long hike to water, you know, half mile or something.
5: Mm-hmm. There was a time at KAXC, mm-hmm. I don't recall if we saw the mom lay the eggs, but we're on a street, there's a sidewalk, and there's like a little strip of land in between the sidewalk and the street. And one time, mm-hmm. this was like, I want to say September, but we saw all the little babies crawling out of this hole right up by the road.
6: Oh, cool.
5: And we started putting them in cake pans and moving uh-huh. them toward the river because we didn't want them all just crawling out on the street in front of the building. We're like,
6: yeah.
5: That's not a great spot. So we started just moving them toward the backyard so that they could move their way toward the river.
6: Yeah. Well, thank you. Good move. Yeah, because the roads are a huge obstacle. And, you know, they're so small and they blend in well with the pavement that it's really easy to accidentally hit them if
5: yeah.
6: you can't see them. And then, you know, if you're thinking about this tiny little snapping turtle trying to get up and over a curb
5: mm-hmm.
6: is a pretty big hurdle.
5: Yeah.
6: I also think about railroad tracks as another Ooh. Big hurdle for, like, a little snapping turtle.
5: Mm-hmm. Yeah, and these turtles, they were about the size of, like, the candy turtles that you can get, you know, like, that come in a box, especially at Christmas time. Uh-huh. They were about that size, maybe slightly bigger.
6: They're so small, mm-hmm. and then they get to be so big if they make it that far. Yeah, so I'm hoping I'll get to see some. Yeah, speaking of amphibians and reptiles, we had non-game wildlife biologist Pam Perry on this week to talk about phenology, and she had some things to say about frogs and toads.
20: You know, I like frogs and amphibians, and because it's so dry, I've been watering the plants a lot, my gardens, like almost every day. And on the deck, I have potted plants, and I'm finding tree frogs on them. And it's because I think it's because there's water there. And you know, I find them there before at the end of summer, but they need water. And what we have in this area is the gray tree frog. We also have Cope's gray tree frog. You can't tell them apart really by easily looking at them, but by their sounds. But we just call them all tree frogs. And they can be gray or they can be bright green. They're still all gray tree frogs.
3: Have you?
20: And then on the ground in my gardens, I've got toads. Big toads, little toads, you know, they're hopping around there. And, you know, of course, they're going for insects. And where there's moisture, and insects will come in there too, and they're going to be going after those.
21: They tend to run. Yeah, and then they tend to use the roads at night when at this time of year. Yeah, I just that's one thing that kind of makes me not want to drive at night, because there's just you see frogs on the roads. They're crossing the road. It's like it's the better time to move around, because it's not so, you know, if you're a frog and your skin has to stay moist. Mm-hmm. You're not going to be wanting to hop around on a hot, sunny day. You're going to want to be around at night.
20: You're going to want to wait. And when the humidity is higher,
21: yeah,
20: you know, in the evenings. Yeah. Yep. Yeah.
21: So that's when they're moving around. And then I'm in my car and I'm like, oh my gosh. And it seems like
20: don't
21: they're more.
20: Them.
21: Yeah. Try to avoid them. But it's like, oh my gosh, you can't. It's, yeah, it seems like this is the time of year when they're hopping around the most from place to place.
3: Are they relocating for winter? Is that what's happening? Or,
20: well, I think yes, but they're also just going after food sources.
3: Okay,
20: moisture and food sources.
3: Now I have I have found a bunch of little tiny tree frogs, just babies. Some even still have their remnants of their tails, so they're just coming out of their tadpole stage. Have you ever seen one of those little tiny ones gray? They are almost always green.
20: Always green. The little ones tend to be green. Why is that? I don't know, John. Because when they get older, they can change color. They can
3: absolutely
20: be gray or green.
3: Do you know how long that process takes? Is it a... It's not like I'm green, I'm going to be gray in a minute.
20: I think it takes a little longer than that. But they can and do change their colors, and so do toads for that matter.
3: What?
20: Because toad not as dramatic, but they can be gray, dark gray, lighter gray. It can be reddish. And it's to blend in. And I know a couple of the toads I found the other day in one of my garden beds, they were almost exactly the color of the dirt.
3: Wow. I've seen toads with a lot of different gradients of color, and I didn't realize that it was something they could self-regulate. I thought it was something that, I'm a brown toad. Oh, I'm a gray toad. I'm a, you know, different shades.
20: I think they can self-regulate it according to the background, to the environment. And of course, some of them get darker when it's colder. Frogs are famous for that. But I don't know with the toads this time of year. I think it's more the environment. And why these two, there were two of them. There was a big one and a smaller toad. They're both exactly the same color, and it was the color of the dirt.
3: Wonderful.
20: So, yeah. Yeah. So just look for them, and especially if you're a gardener, if you're out there. The tree frogs, the toads are there, and just keep your eyes open for them.
3: They're certainly doing us all a favor by being there. They are munching down bugs that we don't even know about, that they're happy to consume for us.
5: That's John Latimer with Pam Perry. We also heard some bonus from Tornado Bob, our Tuesday morning meteorologist, who stuck around for the conversation.
6: Yes, great name. Yeah, and I had the exact same reaction that John had when Pam Perry mentioned that toads can change their color. What? I didn't know that either. So yeah. I went and I looked it up, and sure enough, Pam Perry's right. They can, and that's just astounding to me.
5: Reptiles are amazing in general.
6: I know, yeah.
5: And amphibians.
6: And amphibians, yeah. It's, just astonishing, because, yeah, I've seen toads, you know, light, tan, Some of my favorite toads are like kind of those reddish, almost like peach colored ones that I see sometimes up in Canada. And I thought that that was just how they're born, or, you know.
5: Yeah.
6: And I guess they can change color to match their environment. And I was also looking up some literature that says that the colors change depending on their temperature and humidity, too. Yeah. The world is just always more strange and wonderful than I expect it to be.
5: Yeah.
6: And that delights me. Do you garden?
5: I have flower pots.
6: Flower pots. Great. How are they doing?
5: They're okay. Yeah.
6: Yeah.
5: I keep finding this very beautiful beetle on one particular pot of geraniums. And I think it's just been hanging out there. It's like kind of shiny, iridescent. And I'm always like, are you a good bug or a bad bug? Because I think some bugs are more damaging and some are, you know, very beneficial. And I haven't noticed any damage to my plants. So I'm thinking it's a good bug, but it's just the stunning little bug every time I go to water the flowers.
6: Is it kind of a tannish, greenish?
5: It's greenish.
6: Greenish. Okay, beetle-y.
5: Kind of greenish,
6: I wonder if
5: brownish.
6: It's some kind of tiger beetle?
5: Maybe. It's about the size of like my pinky nail.
6: Pinky nail? Okay. Well, I'm intrigued. If you remember, get a picture and send it to me.
5: Okay.
6: I'd be interested to see who your little beetle friend is. I was speaking of good bug or bad bug, good critters or bad critters. One of my aunts got in touch with me this week because some of her neighbors are having problems with mice. Speaking of bad bug, mice, not good, not bug, but bad. And have been putting out like, you know, rodent poison to try to get rid of the mouse problem, which makes sense. But we were kind of talking about like the best way to get rid of mice without harming all of the, you know, birds of prey and coyotes and everything else that feeds on those mice. And so I did want to mention that during this week's episode, just because I did a little bit of research on it. And there are a few kinds of, if you have a mouse problem that you're trying to deal with, and you're looking at like different kinds of poison, there are some really bad ones and there are some less bad ones. The ones that are like anticoagulants, they basically make it so that the mouse slowly bleeds out over the matter of days. Those ones essentially, it's both very inhumane for the mouse. Also, it weakens it to the point where they're more likely to get eaten by a predator.
5: And then those predators ingest that too.
6: Ingest that poison and will also often die too.
5: Yeah.
6: Or, you know, they ingest a bunch of mice and that's enough for a overdose. And so that's a big problem in raptor conservation. And, you know, if you're looking at coyotes and weasels and everything else, everything that's feeding on those mice, and mice are basically the peanut butter and jelly sandwich of, you know, the food chain.
5: The
6: everyone
5: snacks
6: eats
5: out
6: them.
5: There of all the nature snacks. Yeah, they're the PBJ.
6: Yes. Little furry, fast-moving snacks. but there are some other poisons you can use that don't... that aren't as bad environmentally, but mostly what people, what the sources I was looking at was recommending is either use snap traps, like kill them quickly, effectively, and like aren't going to end up harming any coyotes, etc. And most of all, just like reduction, cleaning up brush around your house, making sure that all of your little like holes and stuff are closed up, and just making sure that they're, you know, if you feed your dog outside, just make sure that your dog finishes all their food and there isn't like crumbs and stuff left over.
5: Right. Making your house kind of less attractive in general and closing up the areas that they can get in. That's probably, you know, the best way to deal with it overall. Otherwise, you're just going to keep having more mice and dealing with the problem.
6: Exactly.
5: And you kill them, and then there's more mice, and then, yeah.
6: Yeah. And if you're, like, using, like, bait to poison the mice, it will kill the mice, but then the bait is going to draw more mice in.
5: Oh,
6: and
5: sure.
6: So you're, yeah. You never actually take care of the problem, because it's just, there are always more mice.
5: Mm-hmm.
6: And so the solution is to make your home as inhospitable for them as possible. And if you do have a problem, the snap traps will help clean them up. But yeah, it was just been on my mind this week. And especially with John Latimer's exciting views of raptors this week.
5: Oh, yeah.
6: Yeah. Got to keep that juvenile red-tailed hawk that he was marveling at, you know, safe and well-fed.
5: That's right.
6: So, yeah, that's one of the things I wanted to mention this week. You have anything you're looking forward to for the next week or the rest of the month?
5: I'm just looking forward to, we've got, you know, all these flowers out there. I'm looking out our window at KXC and seeing some, like, do you call it Monarda or do you call it bergamot? Is that the same thing?
6: Yeah, we were talking about this last week. Okay. Monarda and bergamot, also called bee balm sometimes, same thing. Yes, beautiful. They smell good.
5: Mm-hmm. Got some of that, some either brown or black-eyed Susans and things like that. And asters. Mm-hmm. I love seeing the asters in the fall, early fall.
6: Yes. And the goldenrods. Yep. It is just a beautiful time of year. And along the river right now, we have ironweed and Joe Pye weed and cardinal flowers blooming. It's gorgeous. And the hummingbirds are all active and busy pollinating the cardinal flowers. Oh, and the jewel weeds, also called touch me nots. Mm-hmm. Do you know those ones?
5: Yeah, John Latimer likes to talk about those.
6: Yep. Our local hummingbirds love the jewel weeds and are always just buzzing around them. It's a good time of year. Even if it is going into fall, it's just good to be outside. And so I'm hoping to get out on the river a little bit more. It was good. We got a little bit of rain this week, so I'm hoping the river levels go up a little bit. But it's hard to, I don't know. Are you guys in drought stage?
5: We are. Yeah. In fact, our Report for America reporter, Stella Mayerhoff, has a story on storage drought, which is a concept new to me, but she took a photo of the landing on the Mississippi River just right across from KXC and how much of a drop-off it is right now for a boat to get in there. It's not that smooth going into the water motion. It's like there's the little ramp thing, and then it's like down to the river.
6: Yep.
5: So
6: it's receded well past that. I was canoeing or kayaking last weekend, and I've never in my life seen the St. Croix River this low.
5: Yeah.
6: And it's hard to see. But we got a little bit of rain, hopefully a little bit more. We'll head our way, and yeah, that's how it goes. But we have some people to thank for this week's podcast. Pam Perry, as always, for her insights on toads. The Roots and Wings Forest School kids for their report. John Latimer, as always, for our whole program and his notes on kestrels. And then the American Kestrel Sound was from Stanislas Rosa through Zena Canto. And if you guys have any reports or sightings you want to share with us, please do. You can find the SpeakPipe link in the show notes, and we would love to hear from you.
5: Yeah, you can also go straight to speakpipe.com/KAXE. That is available for you as well. And it's just an easy way for you to record that little memo, and we get to hear your voice, and it sounds great. I'm Jennifer Barr. That is Charlie Mitchell. We've been your host for the Season Watch Pod.
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2: Released in November of 1976, Hajira is Joni Mitchell's eighth album and a fine example of her restless and fiercely independent spirit. No She once described herself as a singing playwright, and Hajira makes a serious case for that description. Each song is a complete story drawn from her own life. In this album, we hear Mitchell digging even deeper into her jazz explorations, moving away from rock musician session players and instead working with musicians like Jaco Pastorius, who helped her channel the sounds she was craving. Hajira is a whole unit, a collection of songs that wander and sometimes meander, very much channeling the road trip journey that inspired them. This album proves Mitchell isn't simply a songwriter. She constantly redefined what a song could sound like, what a woman could say, and where a musician could go when she refused to stay put.

0: 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I'm Malachi Coons. We'll be bringing you American Roots in just a moment here. Looking ahead to the rest of our Sunday, we've got Pat Hebert hosting On the River from 1 to 3, Shiro's from 3 to 4, and All Things Considered today from 4 to 5 o'clock. 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

0: Dion was born into a Bronx, New York, Italian family, 1939. His father was in vaudeville. Dion gained notoriety as a singer with an appearance on American Bandstand. Back in the neighborhood, he made street music called doo-wop.
1: To me, doo-wop, it's like the rap of the 50s. You know, we didn't need instruments. So, you know, a guy on the bass, you know, come up with a bass line. A guy did a tenor, you know, a horn line. And, you know, and we just, it was like homemade music on the corner.
0: This hour, we'll talk to Dion about his early doo-wop and rock and roll music with the Belmonts, going solo, touring during segregation with Sam Cooke, and his lifelong love

The roots of doo-wop are an African-American four-part harmony groups singing gospel and secular songs. They imitated instruments or made nonsense syllables with their voices. It's the Mills Brothers from Piqua, Ohio, 1937, Caravan on American.

0: The Monotones from Newark, New Jersey, 1958, with those great doo-wop vocal leads and choruses embedded in my memory more than the words on Book of Love. They started in the New Hope Baptist Choir, directed by Sissy Houston. Before that, also 1958, Where He Leads Me, the Southern gospel sound, with harmonies and falsetto flights from the Swanee Quintet, known for their radio show in Augusta, Georgia. James Brown grew up listening to them as a shoeshine boy outside the station, and they later toured with him and appeared on gospel reviews at the Apollo Theater in Harlem. Jazz scatting, a cappella, gospel, and R&B are sources and symbols of the doo-wop sound that Dion grew up with. But his earliest influence in music began at home with his father, a vaudeville entertainer, Pasquale Di Mucci.
1: My parents were born here, but my grandparents were born in Bade. You know, if you look at the boot, it would be the Achilles heel on the Mediterranean there. And when they came here, both their parents said, hey, we want you speaking this language, American, you know, we want you assimilating. So they didn't even speak Italian in the house. So I just never even learned it. I wasn't a big fan of the Italian singers like Jimmy Roselli and Jerry Vale. And, you know, and all my uncles would sing at the wedding and they'd have that vibrato. Oh, you know, and I hated it.

And when I first heard Hank Williams, it just, he just drilled me down to the center of my being. I got so into Hank Williams as at 12 and 11 years old. I started collecting his records. And then when I heard Jimmy Reed, you know, I would define it now as I wanted to communicate like Hank Williams and groove like Jimmy Reed. I was a weird kid in my neighborhood. You know, they didn't know where I was coming from, really. I'd take the guitar, sit on the stoop, and sing Maybe You're Cheating Heart. And the guys, they went crazy. I would sing Honky Tonk Blues and Jambalaya, and I didn't even know what the word meant. But it felt so good coming out of my mouth, you know.

0: The sun is shining. Bluesman Jimmy Reed from the Delta town of Dunleith, Mississippi, 1957, with a swaggering blues sound so influential on Dion and other young rockers like Elvis and later Van Morrison and the Rolling Stones. Before that, the Honky Tonk Blues, 1952, about a wayward country boy, Hank Williams from Georgiana, Alabama, looking for release from farm work and social strictures. I asked Dion how an immigrant son from the Bronx was able to channel the Southern music of his youth into doo-wop and rock and roll.
1: Yeah, well, you hear Rip It Up, and you hear Long Tall Sally, and you hear Johnny Be Good, and that changes your life forever. And within a year, I was on the same stage with these guys. Would you believe it?
0: Mm.
1: 1 minute, I'm sitting in my living room, and I see them dancing across my living room on the Dick Clark Show. And the next minute, I'm backstage with them, becoming friends with Bo Diddley and Little Richard. It was just great for me. I was like, just opened my world completely.
2: Go!

0: When you listen back to all your old songs of Dion and the Belmonts, I mean, what goes through your head? I mean, that's another time, another place.
1: Yeah, well, sometimes if I hear I Wonder Why, like right out of a loudspeaker in a good situation, I immediately think, man, those kids are great. You see, that song was a defining moment in my life. You know, I invited these guys from different neighborhoods. I kind of recruited the best street corner singers. And they came up to my my parents' apartment and gave out some parts. And we were doing four different things. Carlo on the bass, we wanted him to sound like a rivet gun, you know, we were just making up sounds. It was, you know, we didn't have the internet. So, and one of the guys was an opera singer, so he got into the stratosphere with his tenor vocal. And the guy in the middle, he sang in falsetto, but very low, you know, ooh, wah, wah, ooh. And I was doing lead, so we were doing four different things. And when we hit that song, I felt like I was on a merry-go-round in heaven. I didn't know what happened. Wah, wah.

0: I Wonder Why, Dan and the Belmonts. 1958. The group's name came from Belmont Avenue in the Belmont section of the Bronx, Dion's neighborhood and home of the Bronx's Little Italy. More on Dion and the wider musical world of doo-wop when American Roots returns.
1: 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You can catch music going on from Two Hearted. That is at starting at 12:30. So not too long here today for this Sunday. And then coming up Tuesday next week, music in Chisholm. Catch Owler at Pocket Park. That'll be at 5 o'clock. Let's get you back to more from American Roots here on KAXE.
0: This is American Roots, following the life of Dion and the emergence of what was called doo-wop as part of R&B and rock and roll. Four-part harmony singing of nonsense syllables, a little like bebop scatting. They were used in out-front vocals and especially in the chorus on songs like this one from 1953, Good Lovin' by Washington, D.C.'s Clovers.

0: Frankie Lyman and the Teenagers from Harlem, 1956, with an eternal question that became a number one R&B hit. Why do fools fall in love? Although doo-wop on records and radio allowed black and white audiences to hear each other, social separation remained. Dion, who frequented the Apollo Theater in Harlem and eventually would perform there, brought black doo-wop star Frankie Lyman back to his white Bronx neighborhood and was met with resistance. Still in his own journey from the hood outward, Dion found ways to create his doo-wop sound before he set foot on a stage.
1: To me, doo-wop is street music. It's like the rap of the 50s. You know, we didn't need instruments. So, you know, a guy on the bass, you know, come up with a bass line. A guy did a tenor, you know, a horn line. And, you know, and we just, it was like homemade music on the corner. And we'd bang on bottles and car fenders and, you know, and cardboard boxes just to get some rhythm going and snapping. And, you know, it was just what I would do was I'd go down to the Apollo Theater. When I heard the horn section, you know, I'd come running back to the Bronx. I'd say, do this. I'd make up horn lines.

0: seems like it's working class white guys that were the most tuned into the black music.
1: Well, those are the roots. You know, if you don't get into, you know, black music, I mean, American roots music, I mean, you're just the thin veneer of something. I don't know. You have to get down at, because even the UK, you know, in the 60s, you know, everybody calls it the British invasion. I call it the British infusion. They were listening to the good stuff. They were listening to Muddy Waters, Howlin' Wolf, Jimmy Reed. What the Stones did is they would get a Jimmy Reed record and listen to it for 2 weeks, one record. You know, they would make sure they had everything on it. That was their schooling.
0: You know, the story that Spike Lee tells of Do the Right Thing and the histories we have of Times Beach are of enormous conflict between blacks and whites. And yet you're telling me that in the doo-wop world you inhabited, that you guys were, you know, getting together.
1: Yes, in some way, the music brought us together. In some way, you know, to be on the road with Sam Cooke and Little Willie John, and to be backstage with Chuck Berry. You know, even Little Richard, God knows that he had a whole different side to him that people didn't know. He wasn't a selfish, self-centered kind of guy. He was a very thoughtful, a very considerate guy when he wasn't on. But these guys changed my life. One of the greatest memories of my life and story is if I was walking past Little Richard's dressing room at the Brooklyn Fox, and this woman who was sitting on the couch yells out to me, sweetheart, honey, young fella. She waves, she says, come over here. She's gesturing to me. You know, she's saying, are you that young fella? Are you that boy who sang Ruby Baby? And I said, yes, ma'am. She said, you have soul. And then I found out it was Little Richard's mother, Leva May. There you go. I'm never going to forget. So I tell that story

0: going back to then your side of life, I mean, you were covering Willie Dixon and Jimmy Reed on Columbia Records. And you're kind of, in a sense, you're saying, hey, I want to play this music. How did the handlers, the masters of that world, take you bringing your blues into that scene where they were, I'm assuming, looking for pop hits and other things?
1: Well, I'll tell you the climate that with the producer that I was with at the time. His name was Bob Mercy, and all he knew was he was giving me Al Jolson songs.
0: Oh, man.
1: And he was giving Aretha Franklin Al Jolson songs. She was up there. So they didn't know what to do with her or me. But no one ever asked, what do you want to do? So I come up with the bright idea. I said, listen, I'll do one of these songs that you're working so hard for me to do if you let me do what I want to do. So, you know, I would do an Al Jolson song, then I'd do Ruby Baby. I'd do an Al Jolson song, and then I would do Drip Drop. I'd do an Al Jolson song. You know what I'm saying?
0: You were negotiating what you wanted to do by doing what you wanted to do half the time.

Drip Drop. Dion, 1963, covering the Drifters' 1958 hit. We also heard Ruby Baby, Dion the year before, 1962, with a 1956 Drifters hit. Both songs written by the legendary writers Lieber and Stoller. Dion's continuing involvement with black music and musicians was highlighted in his relationship with Sam Cooke as a musician and travel companion. In April 62, Dion was on the Supersonic Tour of the South with Sam Cooke, B.B. King, Solomon Burke, and the Drifters. Cooke, who had started out with the gospel Soul Stirrers, wanted to write a song that mingled gospel with blues. Between shows in his hotel room in Atlanta, Cooke wrote this song and would record it. Joined by his childhood friend and fellow Chicagoan Lou Rawls on the backing vocals. 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

0: Bring It On Home to Me, Sam Cooke, 1962. Became a club slow dance standard throughout the 1960s and to this day. I first heard it played live by an all-Sicilian band in rural Connecticut after Sam Cooke's passing in 1964. By 1968, Dion's pop career had been waning, but his progressive politics and resistance to racism reached a new, wider popular audience with a very different kind of song, written by Dick Holler, looking back after the assassinations that year of Martin Luther King Jr. and Robert Kennedy and others before.
1: You know, when something like, you know, when somebody, you know, a senseless act of violence like with Martin Luther King and Bobby Kennedy, to me, it's like insanity. And you're trying to make sense of it, and you can't. And you know these guys were talking about a state of love that does exist, and it's for us to make it real, and somebody blows them away.

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As I was singing it in the house, my mother-in-law said, you know, Dion, that song is the gospel. You could kill the dreamer, but you cannot kill the dream. You know, you pick up on it and

0: Dion singing Abraham, Martin, and John, 1968. And we are back with Dion's enduring relationship to blues and rhythm and blues in old and new recordings when American Roots returns.
1: 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So congratulations on 50 years to KAXE.
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0: This is our program hour about the life, music, and cultural surround of Dion DiMucci. In 2020, Dion assembled a grand gathering of artists, songs, and memories for a CD called Blues with Friends. We'll hear songs from it in a few. But first, here's one of his biggest hits, Back When. It recalls his Jones for the blues, recorded in 1961, The Wanderer on American Roots. Oh.

0: Dion, 1961, his blues-based classic, The Wanderer, a tale of bravado by today's lights. But I thought I'd mention that Dion met his teen sweetheart, Susan Butterfield, when she was 13 and he was 15. They married 9 years later in 1963 and are still together. The Wanderer was also the title of his 1988 biography. I asked Dion what the blues meant to him.
1: Are you aware of the Psalms in the Bible?
0: Yes.
1: The Psalms of King David? They're songs. If you retitled or had to name them something else, you could call them the blues. So I always define the blues as like the naked cry of the human heart longing to be in union with God. You know, it's a way of like not winding in. You get out. You get out of yourself. You're crying out, you know. That's what these songs are. They're, like I said, it's a living tradition. I don't think there's a bad song in the bunch. And I was thinking about it, and I said, if we're going to have anything said about this album, let me send it to Bob Dylan.
0: Yeah, say Bob Dylan wrote your liner notes.
1: Yeah, so I send him the album. Generous. He sends back 2 paragraphs.
0: That's a lot for Bob Dylan.
1: And in the second paragraph, he says, I know how to write a song. I went, oh. Here's a Pulitzer Prize winner and the best songwriter of the 20th century saying and beyond, saying, I know how to write a song. I'll take it. Thank you.
0: And you have Joe Louis Walker and Van Morrison, another great voice with yours. I got nothing.
1: My wife is a Van Morrison, you know, fan. You get in my wife's car, my wife Susan, she has 12 Van Morrison albums. CDs,
0: wait, how many Dion albums does she have?
1: No, there's no Dion. There's Van Morrison. It's a Van Morrison car. You know. So I said, I'm going to write a song. I'm going to do a song with Van Morrison. So I'm trying to write a song, and I got nothing. Nothing's coming. So I'm thinking, but I got Van Morrison. Nothing is more than enough if you got Van Morrison. So I'm thinking, I think I'll write a song called I Got Nothing. And I call him up. Originally I thought maybe he would play sax on it. I don't know. I didn't know what I was going for, but he said, no, I want to sing it with you. So we just went in and took a line of, you know, he did a chorus, I did a verse, we did lines. And I got to tell you, Nick, you haven't lived until you sing with Van Morrison. No way. That is it. You know, into the mystic. You know what I'm saying? It's like riding a wave. And I got to tell you this, Nick, I am in with my wife the next 50 years. No, I'm not going to hear a word from her. I'm in, like Flynn.

0: got the run. On Blues with Friends, you've got Song for Sam Cooke, Here in America with Paul Simon. How much of that narrative in that song is related to your experience with Sam Cooke?
1: All of it. I wrote this song because I saw the way he was treated on a tour I was on with him. He was a star on stage. He was a dignified, really a gentle, beautiful guy to be around. I learned so much from him, and yet he had a dress on the other side of the stage. It was segregated. And I saw the way he was treated on the street. So I wrote this song a long time ago, and I took it out of the drawer, I dusted it off, and I was talking to Paul Simon. We were having lunch, and I showed it to Paul, and he said, you know, Dion, it's nothing new. It's racism in America. I said, this song is something more. It's about brotherhood. It's about Sam Cooke understanding. He had understanding and compassion for people in spite of the circumstances. I said, so listen to it again. You know, I said, because he was living out the gospel, you know, the idea of loving one another, you know, love your brother. And Paul listened to it and he said, yeah, let me take it into the studio. And he made it something sublime.

0: Sam Cooke, in his definitive song, merging Christian hope and critical commentary on American society. Recorded January 30, 1964. Sam Cooke was shot and killed December 11, 1964, at the age of 33. Dion, at the age of 80, recorded his Song for Sam Cooke here in America with Paul Simon for Dion's album Blues with Friends. Thanks to Los Angeles music mensch Bob Merlis and Dion's producer, fellow musician, and recordist, Wayne Hood in Deerfield Beach, Florida. More Roots Rock and Soul coming up. Our program is produced in collaboration with colleagues in the School of Liberal Arts at Tulane University and with support from the National Endowment for the Arts, the New Orleans Tourism and Culture Fund, and Jim Hart in Chicago. 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
1: 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I'm Malachi Coons. Thank you for spending your Sunday with us here at KAXE. After American Roots, we've got On the River, hosted by Pat Hebert. 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Shiro's from 3 to 4. 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
0: This is American Roots with doo-wop, golden oldies, olden goldies, still fresh, nothing moldy. With songs about loving God or your baby. I don't mean maybe. But wherever you may be, it's time for some rock and roll music.

I hear you knocking. The late Fats Domino, 1961, with the song written by bandleader and arranger Dave Bartholomew, who passed away in 2019 at age 100. It was first recorded by another great New Orleans pianist, Smiley Lewis, in 1955. Then upstate and upriver to Faraday, Louisiana, for the upstart killer, Jerry Lee Lewis, his 1957 session of It'll Be Me, the B-side to Whole Lot of Shakin' Going On. It'll Be Me, written by Cowboy Jack Clement. Musicians backing Jerry Lee were Roland Jaynes guitar, Jay Brown bass, and James Van Eaton drums. And we started off with the late Chuck Berry from further upriver in St. Louis, also 1957. His song

Chubby Checker later when he recorded at American Bandstand. Chubby listens to us in Philly on WXPN, and we hope he'll join us one day on the show. Next time, Chubby, I know you love New Orleans and Chalmette. Call us. Meanwhile, it's your song, Slow Twistin' on American Roots.

0: Roy Orbison, the unlikely balladeer from Vernon, Texas, with a chart-topping hit 1960, Only the Lonely, is segued from the slow-dancing I Only Have Eyes for You, 1959, by the Flamingos out of Chicago, where the doo-wop words were an atmospheric bop-shoe-bop. And we are back closer to home and the homeland for sweet soul music when American Roots returns. Don't touch that dial.
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We are deep in roots rock and soul, doo-wop and R&B, with three songs recorded in Muscle Shoals, Alabama at Fame Studios. Atlanta's Arthur Conley, 1967, with Sweet Soul Music on American Roots.

Steal Away, Jimmy Hughes, 1964, recorded at Fame Records. It was based on the gospel song Steal Away to Jesus, but making it secular and sexy. Before that, the Wicked Picket, the late Wilson Picket, out of Prattville, Alabama, funky Broadway, backed up by the Swampers at Fame Studios in Muscle Shoals, Alabama. That guitar lead played by the late Jimmy Johnson. Let's go to church, this time for Philadelphia's Davis Sisters, led by Ruth Davis, a World War II vet in the Women's Army Corps. They were joined together in 1967 by Alfreda, Audrey, Ruth, and Thelma Davis on American Roots.

On the secular side of doo-wop, the Chantels singing Maybe, 1957. They'd been classmates at St. Anthony of Padua School in the Bronx. They sang Gregorian chants in Latin for the girls' choir. This is American Roots. Coming up, Lauryn Hill with a song called Doo-Wop, That Thing. But first, the hardcore, old-school doo-wop, filled with so-called nonsense syllables. But the music doesn't seem like nonsense. It's a love song. The Del Vikings got together as Air Force members stationed in Pittsburgh, and it makes you realize how national the sound had become by 1957 when they sang Come Go With Me.

0: I know. Barbara George, her 1961 debut single, originally recorded for the Black Run All for One, AFO Records, in New Orleans at Cosimo Matassa's studio with cornetist Melvin Lasty, guitarist Roy Montrell, and drummer John Boudreau. Before that, Doo Wop That Thing, Lauryn Hill, 1998. It won Ms. Hill two Grammys, R&B Female Vocal Performance, R&B Song of the Year, on her debut solo album, The Miseducation of Lauryn Hill. She's from South Orange, New Jersey, and grew up listening to Al Green and Sam Cooke, later wrote songs for Aretha Franklin, Mary J. Blige, and CeCe Winans. And we are back for our last act with social commentary and soul music, four-part harmonies, and a doo-wop style with the no-nonsense words, Yes, We Can, when American Roots returns.
1: 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Coming up tomorrow morning, it is What We're Reading at 7:45, our show all about books with staff librarian Tammy Bobrowski. This week, you'll hear the beginning of a series of lightning talks taken with Minnesota authors at the recent Northwoods Arts and Book Festival in Hackensack. We'll be hearing about cozy mysteries, historical fiction, travel, and nature. 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
0: I'm Nick Spitzer. When Curtis Mayfield was 14, he with Jerry Butler joined a Chicago doo-wop group called The Impressions. The band began as The Roosters with two brothers from Chattanooga, Tennessee, then became Jerry Butler and The Impressions, but finally just The Impressions with Curtis Mayfield. Here's some doo-wop harmonies and falsetto singing about social change on American Roots.

The Pointer Sisters, Bonnie, June, Ruth, and Anita from Oakland, California, 1973. Yes, We Can. An Alan Toussaint song that was also a hit for New Orleans singer Lee Dorsey. I recall well interviewing the sisters in 1973 at WMMR-FM in Philly. Yes, We Can had crossed over into the world of progressive rock, underground radio, as we called it. Actually, it was pretty above ground by then. The doo-wop sound had gone national in the 1950s, and New Orleans was no exception. Kids everywhere, including here, practiced their vocal harmonies in the high school bathroom, according to Aaron Neville, who finally did a memory-filled doo-wop record of his favorites called My True Story in 2013. The title track was based on the 1961 hit by the Jive Five from Brooklyn, New York. Aaron Neville on American Roots.

0: Good Night, Sweetheart. Good Night. The Spaniels, 1954. They started out as Pookie and the Hudsonaires at Roosevelt High School in Gary, Indiana. The group convinced owners of a local record shop to start a label that became VJ Records. A Billboard reviewer at the time called Good Night, Sweetheart, Good Night, strong wax. Good night or good day, wherever you may be within the sound of my voice, on American Roots, where behind every song, there is a story. American Roots is produced in collaboration with Tulane University's School of Liberal Arts. Our presenting station is WWNO-FM at the University of New Orleans. Our American Roots crew includes Maureen Lochran, Olivia Broslowski, Lauren Callahan, Steve Martin, the late Ken Mills, Gavin Hannenberg, Aaron Sterling, and Deja Yisrael. 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
1: 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Thank you. This is B-Side Pat with his first volunteer radio show here on this Sunday. So it's a lot of fun. I love the station. Been listening to it for a while, and it's fun to be part of it now. So literally behind the mic for the first time ever. So it's pretty exciting and a little nerve-wracking. So we'll get through this together. Our first song is currently one of my favorites, and it's from The Strokes.

Well, we made it through the first set of music, so thanks for bearing with me. Again, this is B-Side Pat. The song we just heard was Straight Line from The Beths. Sandwiched in the middle was The In Crowd by Brian Ferry. And, by the way, I think I'm in The In Crowd, and so are you, because we're listening to KAXE, KBXE. We started out going shopping with The Strokes. I'm kind of okay with that auto-tune voice myself. I'm not sure about you, but it's kind of cool. We received support from Bemidji Brewing, featuring sunset sounds, live and local music on the patio from 6 to 8 p.m. on alternating Saturdays this summer. Bemidji Beer, nice catch. So the weather outside is pretty simple. Mostly sunny with highs in the mid to upper 70s. Northwest winds gusting up to 20 miles per hour. So this next set, we're going to start it off with the Los Lonely Boys with Guero in the Barrio.

Hey, welcome back. This is B-Side Pat. We just heard from Back in Love, or the song Back in Love by Suki Waterhouse. Before that, Everything is Broken by Bob Dylan. I believe Bob is 85 years of age this year. It's pretty incredible. He's still touring. And then we started that set with the Los Lonely Boys. Three brothers started that band in 1996, Henry, Ringo, and Jojo Garza. I thought that was interesting. These guys are still producing some great music. We receive support from Bemidji Brewing, featuring Sunset Sounds, live and local music on the patio from 6 to 8 p.m. on alternating Saturdays this summer. Bemidji Beer, nice catch. Do you want to be a DJ? KAXE is holding training for new volunteer DJs. Join us Monday, August 24th at the KAXE studio in Grand Rapids from 6 to 7:30 p.m. Email volunteer at kaxe.org with any questions or to confirm attendance. And in fact, you heard me say earlier that I'm the new DJ, and this is my first show. And in fact, I attended one of those sessions, actually, I think it was June 1st here in Bemidji. So that was that's how I started. So it's a lot of fun. Donating stocks and mutual funds is a quick, easy way to support KAXE's future. You may receive tax benefits as well. Call Sarah for details at 218-326-1234. We mentioned the weather. I'll mention it again. You probably know by looking out the window or just being outside, but it's sunny, mid-70s, and winds gusty out of the northwest, I believe. So back to the music. And we have Floating Parade by Michael Kiwanuka.

So we just heard from former middle school teacher J.D. McPherson. And before that, Jordan Rakai and Jalen Nakonda with, I think, their really cool song, What It Gave Me. 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All right, so we're going to go back to the music. And, you know, this is midsummer already. We're approaching summer. I'm not sure when I'm on next, but hopefully before too long. And I wanted to play a couple summer songs in this next set. And the one I'm starting off with happens to be one of my favorites from Chuck Prophet. The words are just, man, it just feels summertime to me. So here goes.

You just heard from Krongbin and the smooth singing of Leon Bridges. I had a little lapse there. Sorry about that, with Texas Sun. Started with a personal favorite from Chuck Prophet, Summertime Thing. 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And now back to the music.

Well, that was the unmistakable voice, you know it, Dwight Yoakam, with from the very best of Dwight Yoakam. Before that, The Sunny Side of Heaven from Fleetwood Mac. 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Concerts begin at 12:15. The 18th Annual Lakes Area Music Festival is now through August 23rd. 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LakeAreaMusic.org. 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This is B-Side Pat. And this is 91.7 KAXE Grand Rapids, 90.5 KBXE Bagley Bemidji, 89.9 Brainerd, and on your smart speaker. 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Weather, you've been listening for a little bit. It's pretty simple forecast. It's sunny, upper 70s, winds out of the northwest, a little gusty. So again, this is On the River. This is B-Side Pat. I'm actually approaching, entering the second hour of my volunteer DJ gig here at the station. So it's been fun. And this next hour promises what I think is some really great music. Hopefully you enjoy it. And next up. And here we go.

You're listening to On the River, and this is B-Side Pat, your host for the next about 50 minutes. And that was Pray for Rain by Nate Myers. I was praying for rain. We got a little bit, at least in the Nevis area. Hope you guys got some where you're

and celebrate the arrival of her fourth album, Fata Morgana. We also received support from the Bagley Area Arts Collaborative, offering a workshop in August, three wire-wrapped pendant workshop, August 22nd from 9:30 to 3 p.m., held at 9 Central Street West in downtown Bagley. More information and registration at bagleyarts.org or on Facebook. And now we'll get back to the music with another set of music. This is B-Side Pat playing some music that I'm hoping you're enjoying listening to. It's been fun.

That was the Secret Sisters and their song Carry Me. You're listening to On the River, and I am B-Side Pat. Before the Secret Sisters, we listened to The Ghost in You by the Psychedelic Furs. I think that was back from 1984. And we started off the set with Take a Picture by Filter. We received support from Bemidji Pride, announcing their annual festival for the LGBTQIA2S+ community and their allies at Rail River Folk School in Bemidji, August 29th. With a family-friendly daytime festival on Saturday, noon to 5 p.m., featuring vendors and music. Volunteers are needed. More event information at BemidjiPride.com. The Arrowhead Library System is offering acrylic painting kits now through August 31st at its libraries. Kits are designed for ages 13 and up, include a link to video instruction. United Way of Bemidji of the Bemidji area hosts Stuff the Bus, a school supply drive to benefit K through 12 students at Bemidji and Black Duck. Items like crayons, pencil boxes, and backpacks may be dropped off at many locations, including the Tourist Information Center next to Paul and Babe, now until August 18th. The weather, pretty simple. Sunny, upper 70s, low 80s, winds out of the northeast, a little gusty. So I've been actually helped out today in a big way by DJ Dang. And so I appreciate that help. And I've been talking to him about finding my radio voice. So he says, you know, I can expect to find it in time. So speaking of time, I'm going to add a fourth song to this upcoming set because that'll give me some extra time to go search for my radio voice. Somebody said they saw it in the kitchen, maybe scoot behind the refrigerator. So that's where I'm going to look during this break. So watch out. Might come back with that radio voice. So up next, the next set of songs, four songs, while I'm on my search. And because it's a Sunday, well, of course, the obvious.

That was Sexy to Someone by Claro. And before that, Maybe I'm the Villain by Taylor Ray. We also heard Dusty Trails from Lucius. And we started off the set, that Sunday song, A Sunday Kind of Love by Etta James. 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Well, you probably, if you've been listening for a few minutes, you heard me say during the last break that I was encouraged to find my, or I was looking for my radio voice, so didn't find it, unfortunately. Still got this radio voice, and I think we're stuck with it. Looked behind the kitchen, or I looked in the kitchen, behind the refrigerator, and didn't find it, just found some dust bunnies instead. So, no surprise. All right, we're getting, it's about 2:45, and we're nearing the end of this first show. This is B-Side Pat. And you're listening to On the River. So here's our stretch run of songs. Here we go.

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0: 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And you'll be helping to make this programming possible, which amplifies women's voices through song and conversations like the one that you'll hear later this hour with Tasha Cheek, a.k.a. Lorraine, who has just released her fourth album called Fata Morgana. We welcome her back to She Rose to tell us all about it in the second part of the show. Hope that you can stick around for that. Right now, another Shiro that was just on the show as a featured guest, Kelsey Liu, who recently returned with their first album in 7 years. It's called So Help Me God. From it, here's Running to Pain.
1: Wow.

0: Madonna was just 25 when she released her self-titled debut back in 1983. That was one of my favorites from that album. And to wish her a very happy 68th birthday, Sunday, August 16th. You probably know this already, but Madge has a brand new album that just came out in early July called Confessions 2, her 15th studio album. And we also heard Running to Pain. That comes from Kelsey Lu's very fine third album, So Help Me God. And if you miss Lu when they were on Shiro's a couple weeks ago, please check that interview out on the She Rose podcast, which you can listen to wherever you get your podcasts. I'm Carmel Holt, and this week we welcome back Taja Cheek, aka Lorraine, for a not to miss conversation as we celebrate the release of her brand new album, Fata Morgana. That's coming up after the break. Stay with us.
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0: You're listening to She Rose, and I'm Carmel Holt. Back in June, I made my biennial visit to the Berkshires for Wilco's festival Solid Sound, which takes place on the campus of the Contemporary Art Museum, Mass MoCA. I can't think of a better setting to both see this week's guest perform and to reunite with her to dig deep into her newest collection under the moniker Lorraine. For newcomers, Taja Cheek is a multi-instrumentalist, producer, songwriter, composer, and performance curator, and her work defies genre and draws from a lifetime of musical exploration. This Brooklyn native was classically trained on recorder and piano and taught herself to play bass so that she could play in bands and become part of the rock, DIY, noise, and experimental music scene in New York. While studying music in college didn't exactly go according to plan, she did become music director of her college radio station, which further expanded her sonic palette and inspired her to work with loops and samples. The interplay of lo-fi and technology and her own myriad instrumental abilities and influences lay the groundwork for a collage-like approach for her musical project, Lorraine. She released her self-titled debut in 2017, and finding trusted collaborators in Andrew Lappin and then Ben Chapiteau Katz, Taja continued to construct, deconstruct, and build out her musical universe with her critically hailed sophomore album, Fatigue, in 2021, followed by her bold and masterful third Lorraine album, I Killed Your Dog, in 2023, which was named among the best of the year by the New York Times, Rolling Stone, and Pitchfork. This week, we celebrate the arrival of what Taja is calling the completion of a quadrilogy, her brand new album, Fata Morgana. I'm thrilled to welcome back Taja Cheek, aka Lorraine, as this week's Shiro in the Spotlight. Taja, welcome back to Shiro's. It's so great to see you and have you.
2: It's great to see you and in person.
0: And in person. It's Solid Sound. Well, we're here to talk about everything, obviously, but specifically about your new album, Fata Morgana.
2: Yes.
0: Which I understand it's like a mirage.
2: Mm-hmm.
0: So why did Fata Morgana, this optical illusion, end up being the title of this album?
2: When I was making this record, I was thinking a lot about myself and the distortion of self-image and wondering about myself sort of in this current moment. And in general, just as an experimental musician, there are moments where I feel really confident in what I'm doing. And I'm even if it's, you know, different from what everyone else is doing.
0: Yeah.
2: And there are moments where I'm like, should I be, you know, conforming to this thing that, you know, 50 people have told me I'm supposed to do, right? Mm-hmm. And so I sort of exist in this weird plane where, yeah, there's just like these kind of ebbs and flows and these bends of reality that I'm kind of contending with and measuring with my own sense of reality and, you know, trying to measure all of these different things at the same time. And that really just made me think about, yeah, mirages. And a lot of my records are kind of existing in this watery plane. There's water on a lot of the covers, or it just kind of feels a little watery.
0: Yeah.
2: And it felt appropriate that this mirage in particular surrounds itself with water, but also kind of floats above it.
0: Above it, yeah.
2: In a way. And then also realizing that it also is representative of a person, this like sorceress woman, and I felt connected to that.
0: Yes. Oh, wait, I looked that up. Okay, so it says the name is the Italian translation of Morgan Le Fay, the enchantress from Arthurian legend. Early Sicilian sailors observing these strange shifting cities in the sky in the Strait of Messina believed the mirages were magical illusions conjured up by the sorceress to lure ships to their doom.
2: Yeah, I kind of like
0: heavy.
2: That. And it's a little, you know, in the little bit of research that I've done, it's, you know, sort of unclear what the motive is.
0: Right.
2: If it's good or bad. But I don't know. I was just really into the idea of this kind of mystical, magical sorceress woman that is kind of entangled in this idea of the mirage. I'm like, I'm entangled in this mirage that I'm thinking through on the record. So.
0: And I'm thinking back to I Killed Your Dog, and that was such a, just almost like, deliberately disturbing title.
2: Yeah.
0: Meant to kind of like evoke this discomfort. And also the last album was so focused on femininity and questioning femininity and defining or dismantling that. Where do we find you now? Because I know you're big on continuums, you know, as we've already just touched on with the water theme. Can you help us bridge those two worlds?
2: Yeah, I feel like I'm still questioning.
0: Yeah.
2: And still trying to understand where I fit in, but really like at the breaking point of reckoning with it. It's like, what am I doing? Am I on the path or am I not? Am I going to be able to grow and evolve, or have I hit a glass ceiling? It's really kind of like at a little bit of a breaking point or an ending point. Not like the project is ending. It's not. But just in terms of these four albums, it feels like it's kind of culminating into something, and I want to be able to grow and evolve into something new. Who knows what that will be?
0: Yeah.
2: But that's how I'm feeling right now, at least.
0: Yeah, that makes sense. Why don't we set up a song to play a clip of? Where would you like to start today?
2: Oh, I don't know. Maybe Glass Ceiling is a good one.
0: Oh, right. That kind of makes sense out of what we're talking about. I guess we don't even really need to set it up then.
2: Yeah.

0: Glass Ceiling is track 10 on the new Lorraine album, Fata Morgana, her fourth studio album. I'm Carmel Holt. Okay, so speaking of continuums, I want to make sure that we talk about birthday. Yes. So I bring it up because we talked about how it was sort of hidden before in your last records, especially in I Killed Your Dog. You know, you're like, maybe you'll find it, maybe you won't. I don't know. So for those that didn't know about your thing with birthdays, would you mind, first of all, retelling us why birthdays are significant to your work and then going from it being hidden to being so very obvious on this album?
1: Yeah. I have a couple of things that I try to do on every record so far as a way of connecting them. And one of them is having a reference to a birthday in some way. On some of the earlier records, it's more obvious, and then it becomes a little weirder. And then, you know, it's the title this time. And the other thing that I usually do is take one of the songs from a past record.
0: Yes.
1: And I kind of transmute it into something else. And so that also happens in a way on this record too. Yeah, I don't know. This time it came to me in a flash in the studio. It's sort of like a demented love song to myself. You know, it's a slow jam, but like to me. And, you know, most slow jams, it's like the desire is really palpable and it's clear and you know what direction it's in. In this one, it's like, I'm not sure. And like, what am I doing? Like, do I love myself? How do I love myself? How does this work? So the thought of a birthday is just like, you know, it's the ultimate celebration of yourself and wanting to like really kind of wrap the song around that idea from the beginning, from the title.
0: Yeah. And birthdays are such a reflective time. You've got a birthday
1: yes.
0: coming up soon.
1: I do.
0: Happy
1: you have a
0: birthday.
1: Good memory.
0: How are you feeling about your upcoming birthday?
1: I feel way less dread than I usually feel.
0: Mm-hmm.
1: I don't know why. There's time for the dread to set in, but in some ways I feel kind of excited. I'm also going on an artist retreat for a couple of days, like starting on my birthday. So it's like a really good opportunity for me to think about my practice. So I'm like putting myself to work a little bit.
0: Yeah.
1: In a fun environment. So it'll be distracting in a way that I think will be really productive for me.
0: That's exciting.
1: Yeah.

0: Talk to us a little bit about the process of making Fata Morgana and your relationship to working in the studio, which I know is not always the easiest place for a lot of us, especially femme people. Let's check in on it. Was this process any easier? What new challenges did you come up against?
1: Yeah, I think, I mean, it's always hard. My collaborators are very patient, but I felt like I'm finding new ways of coping and new tools. And also, a lot of the record was written on the road or in transit. And I kind of come back to this moment. We were in Thailand for a while for a festival, and I knew I had music to write, so I brought all of this recording equipment with me. And I remember just like looking out into the sun, and there was a pool that was kind of like fading into the water, and I just felt more creative than I'd ever felt ever in my life. And there are a lot of moments like that where I was able to create an environment for myself to really feel like my most creative self and then bring it to my collaborators. So yeah, I'm finding my way, and I'm more optimistic about what future studio me will be like and how I'll kind of fit into that environment. But I think it really kind of revolves around like having way more solo time to marinate and to create on my own before like opening up the process to other people.
0: All songs written and composed by Taja Cheek, arranged and produced by Taja Cheek, Ben Chapiteau, Katz, and Andrew Lappin, who you've been referring to. They've been your collaborators since the beginning?
1: Yeah, from the beginning. I worked with Andrew on pretty much everything I've ever made, even kind of pre-Lorraine. And then Ben came on for Fatigue and everything else. Yeah.
0: Loving hearing you working with Yuka on this and bringing her energy in. But you mentioned as we sat down today that you've been thinking about femme identifying collaborators. So take it away. Throwing it over to you.
1: Yeah. I also just wanted to shout out Heba Kadri, who also has been a part of, not this record, but all of the other Lorraine records, who's a masterful mastering engineer and lovely person. But yeah, I've been thinking about it a lot because I was a part of the Transa compilation.
0: Oh, yeah.
1: And that was really very special for me. And there was one event really recently, and I was sitting in a room with Yaya Bey and Kia and Kara Jackson. And as I was sitting there, I was like, oh, this doesn't happen. It made me really sad. I mean, we're all just so busy and we're so focused on making things and driving our music forward that it becomes harder and harder to just connect and to share stories and to, you know, brainstorm things we're thinking about and worrying about. And that's just been like weighing on me. And I was just on a panel with Leticia Vagabond.
0: Oh, love her.
1: Yeah, the best. And we were also talking about that because we're like, oh my God, we've known each other for so long. And like, we don't see each other as much as we should. Or like Tasha, who I, you know, collaborate with frequently.
0: Yeah.
1: And Tasha's the one person who I do see more than other people, which is really great because she's also the best. And also just released a record. Shout out to her.
0: Yeah, so I'm such a solution-oriented person. I'm like, so what's the fix here?
1: Yeah, I don't know. I do a lot of gathering around my apartment, around my place, and I actually just texted a friend of mine, also an artist, who performs under the name Yata, and I was like, I need to be held accountable, so I'm texting you that I want to do this thing.
0: Yeah.
1: And, you know, they already offered to help, so I'm like, how do we do this together?
0: Yeah.
1: And so I think they're going to hold me accountable.
0: That's great.
1: Yeah.
0: Again, you know, I always feel like having these conversations and the more we have them, especially in community, is so powerful and so important, you know? So if you can find a way to manifest the thing that you're talking about, I mean, I think that would be a really good first step.
1: Yeah, totally. Totally. And it does exist. Like, I remember I was signing a label deal a while ago, and I contacted a woman on the label, and I don't know if she wants to be like outed, so I'm not saying her name.
0: That's
1: but she's
0: fine.
1: She's really lovely. And she spent so much time with me on the phone just talking to me about her experiences and her struggles and the things she loved, the things she didn't love. And it just meant so much to me. And I feel like women reach out to me in that way a lot. And I try to make myself as available as possible. And I try to like ask for help in that way. So I'm hoping at least that network can keep going.
0: Yeah.
1: Also, artists just need to be talking to each other way more in general. And people can be so weird with information. And I don't really understand that. It's like the more that all of us have more information, the better that we all are, actually.
0: Definitely.
1: So I feel like, yeah, that's at least one sphere where
0: yeah.
1: I feel like the women and, yeah, the women's network is kind of like really working a little better, maybe.
0: Talk to us a little bit about your relationship to performance, and has that shifted or evolved? Are you feeling any differently about it? And if so, how?
1: Yeah, I don't know. I generally struggle with being perceived.
0: Yes.
1: But I feel excited about performance though. And I feel so much inspiration from other parts of my life. And generally, I don't let that inspiration seep in the ways that I think I should.
0: Hmm.
1: And there's a lot of unpacking to do there.
0: Yeah. I was like, say more.
1: Yeah. Yeah, it's you. You get in there. That's why this happens. But yeah, I'm thinking a lot about dance artists that I'm inspired by and the ways that they use video and video artists and the way they incorporate dance and
0: yes.
1: all these things, and wanting to try to push myself a little bit with the live show. And I don't know what will actually make it into this tour, but it's at least things I'm thinking about and inspiring toward. And yeah. I don't know. It's an exciting time.
0: It is an exciting time. The being perceived thing is something that we talked about last
1: yes.
0: time. And, it, and you know, obviously you're not alone. Like this comes
1: yes.
0: up almost every time I sit down and talk to a femme person about being in a public space. I think one thing that we talked about last time was specifically about getting photographed and people trying to put you in things that you weren't comfortable
1: yes.
0: with. Just sort of checking in also on that.
1: Yeah. I was the artist curator at Brick Celebrate Brooklyn
0: yeah.
1: some years ago, and I brought Kalila in for a performance.
0: Amazing.
1: And Rara Gabor is an incredible artist who was on, you know, one of Kalila's projects mm-hmm. and was performing as a part of that series. And I remember talking to Rara Gabor right before she went on, and she was asking me to take a photo. And I just remember her directing me in this really, really loving way that just had such a knowledge of herself and what she wanted and how she knew that photography happened. And was like, from this angle, this way. And it was just, I think about it to this day. I'm sure she would be like, what? But it was just, it was such a model for me. And it's like, oh, yeah, of course, like you're a Black trans woman performing and a public figure and like performing in front of like thousands of people right now. Like, you know, you have to know what is happening in what way. But I will always kind of remember that of being like, oh, OK, that's like the ideal for me to figure out how to get to that point for myself to be able to be like, OK, I know where I feel the most comfortable and I know myself well enough to know how to direct people.
0: Yeah.
1: So at least I know, I see a path.
0: Yeah. So those are like good tools to use when you're in those situations. But I, of course, because I'm me, I always want to take it a step further and think about like, but at the baseline, like what's behind that? What are the societal expectations,
1: yeah.
0: the male gaze, even the female gaze, which can be just as cruel or more. And from an artistic standpoint as well, how much to invest, unless it's something that you're like really, really psyched about. Like some people just love the whole, you know, visage of it all, you know, the fashion, you know, getting made up.
1: Yeah, totally. I mean, I love fashion. I love makeup.
0: Yeah.
1: But I always feel like, I mean, I've always kind of felt this way where, I don't know, it's hard to be a woman. It's hard to be a femme person. And I sometimes feel like I'm kind of approaching it from like floating above my body or something. And I'm like, how does this work? Like, how do you do this? You know, it's just such a strange, uncomfortable thing just in general, and something I'm still trying to wrap my mind around. It's really hard. You know, it's like I was talking to someone on my team and they were like, yeah, if you're a boy, You can just roll out of bed and go to a photo shoot. No one cares. No one expects anything of you, right? But it's like, I can't show up that way. Like, no one will take me seriously. Like, yeah. No one will listen to my music. No one will buy my music. No one will show up to my shows. Like, no one will, that won't.
0: Period.
1: I can't. I actually, like, can't afford to do that. So I also think about it in that way where it's like, you know, I do enjoy aspects of that. And, you know, I feel like when I was younger, I did not embrace, you know, a sort of like femininity of like appearance. Mm. I didn't wear dresses. I didn't feel comfortable in it because I felt like, you know, because of misogynoir that it wasn't like embraced. So it didn't feel safe for me. So I kind of distanced myself from it. Mm-hmm. And now I'm letting myself enjoy it more in the ways mm-hmm. that I want to. But it also like, I know I have to. Mm-hmm. So it's different, right? It's like it takes me longer to like get ready for a show. It costs me more money to get ready for a photo shoot. And also especially because I mostly play with men, not always. But yeah, I've played in several projects with mostly women or all women. And it is completely different. It is not to like generalize, like I'm not like a gender essentialist in any way. But yeah. It just is different. It's just the truth.
0: Lorraine, it's been so awesome, Tasha Cheek, to have you here on She Rose. Before we wrap up, I started doing this thing at the end of every episode where I hand my guest an imaginary magic wand. And with this magic wand, you could change anything in the music industry for women, for non-binary folks, for queer folks, for anybody who doesn't have an equal platform, an equal say, equal safety.
1: Whoa.
0: Yeah. Just whatever first comes to your mind, what would you change?
1: What really came to mind is everyone getting paid more.
0: Yes.
1: So that everyone can just support themselves with their art and live comfortably and live happy lives.
0: That is such a good wish. Yeah. May it be so.
1: May it be so.
0: Tasha, thank you so much for coming back to She Rose. I appreciate you so much.
1: I appreciate you. Thank you.
0: Can you pick a song for us to go out with today?
1: Ooh, yeah, maybe Church of No One, since it's the last one on the record.
0: Oh, that's perfect.

0: Once again, thanks to Taja Cheek. Thanks for being with us.
1: Thank you so much.
0: Massive thanks to Taja Cheek for being with us. The fourth Lorraine album, Fata Morgana, is available now on Mexican Summer. Special thanks this week to the folks at Fresh Grass and Porches for the use of their studios to record this interview. 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
2: We are taking another break from She Rose here on KAXE. I'm Malachi Coons. 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This week, we begin our series of lightning talks with Minnesota authors from the recent Northwoods Art and Book Festival in Hackensack. We'll be hearing about cozy mysteries, historical fiction, travel, and nature. The University of Minnesota Extension will present several free workshops on woodland stewardship for family forest landowners in Itasca County beginning August 21st. Find full details at z.umn.edu. Now more from She Rose here on KAXE.
0: It's She Rose, and I'm Carmel Holt. Please join me in wishing Emily Strayer of The Chicks a very happy birthday on Sunday, August 16th, from their 2002 sixth album, Home. Here's Long Time Gone.

0: Rhiannon Giddens is back with a new album, Hope is the Thing with Feathers, on September 18th. And from it, that's Carolina Rain on Shiro's Radio. And in celebration of Emily Strayer's birthday on Sunday, August 16th, we spun that one by The Chicks, Long Time Gone. And by the way, if you're a fan, you'll be excited to learn that this fall, The Chicks will be heading out on a North American tour to celebrate the 20th anniversary of their album, Taking the Long Way. That does it for this week's edition of Shiro's Radio. 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
2: Hey, guys. 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
4: 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Concerts begin at 12:15. 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
5: For KAXE News, I'm Megan Buffington with the Up North Report. One person is dead after Red Lake Tribal Police responded to a report of gunfire Thursday morning. Few details have been released by the Red Lake Nation's Department of Public Safety as of Friday. Red Lake officials say a police officer fired their weapon. The FBI confirmed with the Minnesota Star Tribune that a person died following the incident on the reservation. The Red Lake Nation is under federal jurisdiction due to its sovereign status. Some incidents there are investigated in coordination with federal law enforcement. The St. Louis County inmate who died in police custody August 8th has been identified. Emma Crabb has more.
6: In a news release Thursday, the St. Louis County Sheriff's Office named Jonathan David Pulaski as the inmate who died following a medical emergency in jail. The office states correctional officers learned of Pulaski's emergency around 1 a.m. and began performing CPR and using a defibrillator. Following, quote, extensive life-saving measures from first responders, Pulaski was pronounced dead. St. Louis County court documents show Pulaski had been in police custody since April after violating his probation. He was convicted of possessing more than 50 grams of methamphetamine in 2023 and sentenced to 3 years of probation. According to his social media, Pulaski was a father of two. He was 29 years old. Emma Crabb, KAXE News.
5: The DNR has confirmed zebra mussels in two northern Minnesota water bodies. A survey crew from the Itasca County Soil and Water Conservation District found the invasive species in the LaRue mine pit near Nashwauk. DNR staff followed up with an inspection and found both immature and adult zebra mussels. Adult zebra mussels were also found in Cabacona Lake, south of LaPorte. The Cabacona Lake Board contacted the agency after finding the mussels on a rock on a sandbar. The DNR found more nearby. Minnesota law requires you to clean watercraft and trailers, drain all water, dispose of unwanted bait in the trash, and dry docks, lifts, and rafts before moving them between water bodies. To prevent the spread of aquatic invasive species, the DNR also recommends decontaminating watercraft, rinsing them with water, and drying for at least 5 days. Bemidji Brewing Company is being acquired by Fulton Brewing, which is also launching a new Minnesota-based collective for craft beverage brands. Larissa Donovan has more.
7: The companies announced the acquisition on Tuesday that will go into effect at the end of October. It builds on a production partnership between the breweries that began about 3 years ago. Co-founder Tom Hill says the partnership allowed Bemidji Brewing to expand production beyond the capacity of its downtown Bemidji facility.
8: We can max out about 4,000 barrels, which we've been at for the last couple of years right now. And we teamed up with Fulton a few years back to have them help us co-pack some of our beer.
7: The new collective is called True North Beverage and includes Fulton Brewing, Finnegan's, and Fulton's line of sparkling THC waters. The collective provides shared production, sales, marketing, distribution, and other resources.
9: True North Beverage will be taking over our wholesale division, but the tap room is going to be wholly separate and sovereign and locally owned and continue to be operated right here in Bemidji.
7: Justin Bud Caney is a co-founder and president of Bemidji Brewing. He and Hill say this will help the brand reach the southern part of the state.
9: This is very much going to help our brand reach places that we couldn't quite get to with our production limitations here.
7: Fulton says the collective would serve as a model for other established beverage producers to navigate rising production costs, changing consumer preferences, increased competition, and regulatory uncertainty. Larissa Donovan, KAXC News.
5: 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That's it for the Up North Report. From the KAXE News Desk, I'm Megan Buffington, telling the stories of Northern Minnesota through local news.
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0: It's All Things Considered from NPR News. I'm Rob Schmitz. Back in April, I hosted this program from Budapest, where we chronicled one of Hungary's most historic elections. Viktor Orban, the longtime strongman leader who ruled Hungary with an iron fist for 16 years, was unseated in a landslide. The city erupted in celebration. Hungarians filled the streets, they sang, they danced, and we were left awestricken. So what has happened to Hungary since then? And how has the government of the newly elected Prime Minister Péter Magyar tried to reconstruct its democracy? I went back to Budapest to see what has changed.
1: It's incredible.
0: I started my journey in Mariaramete, one of the wealthiest neighborhoods overlooking Buda, the hilly city district filled with castles and churches perched above the Danube. And this is where I run into blogger Geza Bob. He's wearing shorts and a backpack, and he's hiked a mile from the nearest bus stop.
1: I just wanted to come here and see the project myself with my own eyes.
0: Bob hiked all this way to see an abandoned construction site. Above us looms a 10-story crane that rotates with the wind. All around us is discarded equipment surrounding a half-built semicircular modernist mansion made of concrete and steel.
1: The size is really... very outstanding, even in this district.
0: This half-built mansion belongs to Gyula Balos, one of the most infamous oligarchs of the former Orban regime. The 46-year-old is one of the wealthiest people in Hungary, with a reported net worth exceeding $300 million. He and his family divide their time between Budapest and Miami. He's also known to have a penchant for extravagant supercars, including a Ferrari Testarossa and a Lamborghini Diablo. He became rich by turning his advertising company into a propaganda machine for Orban and his Fidesz party. They scattered the country with billboards inciting hatred against any perceived threat to Orban. People like George Soros, Volodymyr Zelensky, migrants, and the entire European Union, of which Hungary is a member. In return, Balos received public contracts worth nearly $3.5 billion, according to the Hungarian watchdog group, the Corruption Research Center. Balos's high-flying life came to a screeching halt when his friend Viktor Orban conceded the election on the night of April 12th. Within weeks, Péter Magyar's new government froze Balos's bank account as part of a corruption investigation into his companies. Days later, a solemn, nervous Balos appeared on a television news program to defend himself. The interviewer asked him if he had considered fleeing the country. Through tears, Balos said, "I was born in this country. I grew up here. My family is here. And I have no reason to leave." Balos's half-built mansion has become a pilgrimage site for people like Geza Bob, who wants to understand the depth of corruption during Viktor Orban's 16-year rule over the country.
1: He was one of the heads of all this propaganda that was going on for such a long time in Hungary, and he could make such a fortune out of this.
2: Yeah.
1: And that's striking.
2: It is striking.
0: Bob isn't the only Hungarian in a bit of a daze from the excesses of Viktor Orban's government. For many here, it feels like waking up to a world filled with possibilities for the new government.
3: In theory, they could even replace the constitution.
0: Stefania Capronce is former director of the Hungarian Civil Liberties Union. We sit down at a park bench in central Budapest, and she lays out Prime Minister Péter Magyar's priorities to reconstruct Hungary's democracy. It begins with money.
3: What they want to do is fix some of the key aspects that hold back European Union funding.
0: The European Union has frozen $20 billion worth of funding to Hungary to punish Viktor Orban's government for violating the EU's democratic principles. This is equal to more than 8% of Hungary's GDP. European Commission President Ursula von der Leyen has vowed nearly all of these funds would be paid back if Magyar's government agreed on more than 24 reforms by the end of this month.
3: And then what they are proposing is a longer constitution-making process, a reconstitution, which will involve people, citizens, also civil society.
2: Reconstitution?
3: That's my wording.
0: In his first year as prime minister, Viktor Orban and his Fidesz party amended Hungary's constitution several times before overhauling the entire document, calling it the fundamental law.
2: So does that mean then that they're going to scrap the constitution that Orbán basically rewrote?
3: Yeah, so the fundamental law that we now have as a constitution, it's really a one-party product, and it was amended already 15 times, serving the political interest of Fidesz.
0: Orbán's redrafted constitution tweaked the justice system in the country's electoral process in order to keep Fidesz and Orbán in power, which made Magyar's victory in April an even bigger surprise. I ask Caponce the question on many Hungarian minds since the election.
2: Do you think Orbán should go to prison?
3: Yes, I think it's clear. I think it's clear. He had a mandate for representing the whole country. And they not only stole a lot of money,

0: to print his weekly conservative news magazine in neighboring Slovakia because printers in Hungary were too scared of being shut down by Orban's government for printing it. Back then, Szabo told me that being a journalist in Hungary had felt increasingly risky.
1: We are not yet in Turkey because the journalists will be not jailed yet. We are not in Russia because nobody was falling out from the windows yet. But day by day, we are getting closer.
0: Szabo could not get a single company to place advertisements in his paper. They were all too scared of the Orban government to do that. Now?
2: Now we can smell the wind of change. In the last edition, we had 8 different advertising, which doesn't happen in our 8 years of existence. And our journalists started to complain that they have no space to write article because of advertising.
0: Szabo says he's looking forward to getting back to normal.
2: A normal way of communication with the government. So let our journalists in. Please give answers to our questions. And if we want an interview with somebody, please help us with an interview. That's the most important things for us as a journalist.
3: So pretty basic demands, actually.
2: Yep.
0: The government under Prime Minister Magyar is also working on a return to normalcy. The new parliament elected a new president, replacing an Orban appointee. Orban's prosecutor general resigned, and the Magyar administration is moving forward with plans to limit prime ministers to just 2 terms in office. Orban served 5 terms. But mostly, as one Hungarian friend told me on the night of the election, the hope is to restore Hungary to what he called a boring country. One of the most famous dishes across West Africa is jollof. Fragrant rice cooked with spices, tomatoes, and meat. The dish is a source of pride across the region, but every country prepares it a little differently. Some are smoky, some are bright. All of them are delicious. But of course, every country swears, of course, theirs is the best. Here in the United States, a traveling festival is putting the best to the test. NPR's Duri Biscarin reports from the Washington, D.C. Jollof Festival.
4: For many, the best jollof is the one you grew up with. But if you really want to get scientific about it, you might bring thousands of people to an outside market in Washington, D.C., and make them do a blind taste test. That's what the organizers of the Jollof Festival did here this weekend.
5: But it bites you at the end. Yeah, it's very slow. It builds up, and then at the end, you're like, woo!
4: 2 friends, Shakisha Coleman and Julie Agbasi, pick up a box of 6 color-coded taster cups and compare notes.
5: My heritage is Nigerian, so we used to eat jollof rice almost all the time. And it's delicious, but there are other regions that I'm really looking forward to eating.
4: The cups themselves range from bright red rice to an earthy one with herbs.
6: I think the green cup has curry in it, between pink and red. I'm going to go with red.
4: Red was made by a local chef from Sierra Leone. Maggie Duncan August says she prefers Ghana's jollof. It's spicier, smokier.
7: You know when you have good jollof and you know when you don't have good jollof.
4: And there's Liberian jollof, which is a favorite of Virginia Richards.
8: There's meat, there's veggies, there's flavor, there's a little bit of spice. Like, we're not afraid to make it more than just like rice with tomato sauce.
4: Watching it all from his perch on a food truck is 27-year-old chef Mamadou Koité. He and his mother are the chefs behind Senegal's submission to the Jollof Festival. They started cooking at 5 a.m., grilling the lamb and the chicken, preparing the tomatoes and peppers.
9: The secret is love, honestly. That's honestly the best thing I can tell you. The secret is just love and just cleanliness and just happiness. When you make it, you want to be happy. You want to be joyful. So people are going to taste that when they eat it.
4: Modern-day Senegal is likely where jollof originated in the 14th century. But Koité says the festival is not about winning or losing. It's more about bringing people together to appreciate West African food.
9: It feels like we're really putting ourselves out there. As African culture, as an African, I feel like people are really getting in tune and in touch with our culture, what it is to be African.
4: At the end of the night, D.C. voters chose Ghana's spicy entry as the winner for the 3rd year in a row. The festival now heads to Atlanta, South Carolina, and Texas. So the jollof rivalry lives on. Duri Biscarin, NPR News, Washington.
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0: Area Music Festival is now through August 23rd. The festival brings top classical musicians from around the world for performances throughout north central Minnesota, including the opera Carmen, flamenco, outdoor concerts, and yoga. 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United Way of Bemidji Area hosts Stuff the Bus, a school supply drive to benefit K through 12 students in Bemidji and Black Duck. Items like crayons, pencil boxes, and backpacks may be dropped off at many locations, including the Tourist Information Center next to Paul and Babe, now until August 18th. The Arrowhead Library System is offering acrylic painting kits now through August 31st at its libraries. Kits are designed for ages 13 and up.
1: I'm Janine Herbst with these headlines. Canada is trying to reach a deal with the U.S. to avert President Trump's threats of 50% tariffs that are set to take effect on Wednesday morning. The tariffs are expected to be placed on Canadian hockey sticks, wine, and cement, along with other goods. In Hawaii, Lala has been downgraded to a tropical storm. It skirted Hawaii's Big Island without making landfall, but it is producing strong winds and heavy rain. At least one person is dead in the storm. And at the weekend box office, Spider-Man, A Brand New Day, took the top spot once again with an estimated $70 million, and it surpassed $2 billion globally. The Odyssey came in second place with $23 million. I'm Janine Herbst, NPR News.

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1: It's All Things Considered from NPR News. I'm Rob Schmitz. Palestinian and Arab minority parties in Israel are gearing up for historic Israeli elections this fall. They're trying to oust a right-wing government that they say is racist and dangerous for Palestinians. But their biggest challenge may be divisions amongst themselves. NPR's Emily Fang has a story.
2: People flock to politician Yousef Jabarin when he enters the room. He's the top candidate for the party Hadash, a communist party which runs mostly Arab but also Jewish candidates. And Jabarin immediately notices the big communist party flag projected on the wall at this campaign event. Can we put up something more Palestinian, something more uniting, he asks? Because unity is on everyone's mind here. Of Israel's approximately 10 million citizens, just under a fifth are Palestinian and Arab minority groups, including Druze and the Bedouin tribes.
3: And we feel discrimination almost in every field of our life.
2: But for these communities to win a critical mass of seats in Israel's parliament or Knesset, they need to work together. Yet Hadash and the three other Arab-dominated parties in Israel have been unable to create a joint list of candidates because of one holdout party.
3: Unfortunately, the Arab United List have declared that so far they are not willing to be a part of a joint list.
2: And this lack of unity, Jabarin says, is dangerous because the October elections are critical.
3: This is the mother of all elections.
2: Jabarin and other opposition candidates are warning four more years of a far-right coalition government will mean further weakening of democratic institutions like the courts and the media, and would pose an existential threat to Palestinians.
3: They mean ethnic cleansing in Gaza, ethnic cleansing in the West Bank, deepening the oppression against the Arab community within Israel, but also deepening the attack on the legal system within Israel.
2: Jabarin is holding this campaign event in the Arab-majority town of al-Fahim in northern Israel, where voter turnout among Palestinians with Israeli citizenship is astonishingly low. Just one-third of voters came out in the last general elections. Two-thirds sat it out. Nahaya Washahi, a Hadash member, is trying to prove to potential voters that her party is present everywhere, with the people at all times, she says. Always pushing back against this government's policies, especially in Gaza, something most Jewish majority parties do not focus on, and trying to show people voting can change politics at a time when Jabarin acknowledges many Palestinians in Israel feel hopeless.
3: There is a lot of frustration. There is a lot of misconfidence in the Israeli institutions.
2: Jabarin would know. He's from al-Fahim himself.
3: My responsibility as a leader to convince young people that this is wrong, that if they stay home, nothing will change.
2: Voters like 23-year-old Shadi Akbarieh, who runs this shoe store in al-Fahim, tells us how that message is starting to get through, albeit slowly. We're not raised in this culture of being politically active, he says. We're taught to make money first, not to think about politics. But this October, he and his father will vote. For who, he's not sure yet. We should understand our rights, he says. But since the deadly Hamas-led attack on Israel in October 2023, mainstream Jewish majority parties in this election have refused to build a coalition with any Arab party. Even once elected, Palestinian politicians, such as Aida Tuma Suleiman, say they are ignored and censored.
4: Ministers did not agree even to answer our questions, did not accept to have any meetings with us.
2: Suleiman served nearly 12 years in Israel's Knesset, and this year she's stepping down.
4: We had to face either suspension from the parliament.
2: For criticizing the war in Gaza.
4: So for the last 3 months, all of us were under threats, physical threats.
2: These political travails are on the minds of these Palestinian citizens of Israel back in al-Fahim. Even while chatting and drinking tea and playing cards, voter Shahar Akberie says Arab politicians need to form one united voice in the elections this year. I want a political party that fights with me, not against me, he says. Their shared challenge is securing equal rights for all people in Israel. And as long as there is racism between Jewish and Palestinian citizens of Israel, he says there will be no peace. Emily Fang, NPR News, al-Fahim, Israel.
1: The President of the United States wants private companies to go after foreign cyber criminals. In a memo issued this past Wednesday, the Trump administration announced a program that could authorize certain businesses to pursue government-identified targets abroad. NPR's Henry Larson reports.
5: Deputizing cyber privateers sounds like a move from a sci-fi novel. And granted, the president's memo isn't quite that, but it does intend to bring corporate America into the work that's been the reserve of government, targeting foreign cyber criminals.
6: There's a range of potential targets, like organized crime, people that are doing money laundering or other criminal activity.
5: That's Joshua Steinman. He worked on cyber policy during Donald Trump's first term on the National Security Council.
6: There are going to be a lot of people out there who see this as an on-ramp to doing additional work for the United States government.
5: Once vetted, these firms would get permission to try and access computer networks of foreign groups to disrupt or spy on them. But what that vetting looks like and the process by which potential targets would be selected and a host of other things aren't described in the memo. It does give the Department of Homeland Security and the Department of Justice until October to define some of those parameters.
7: It's a bad idea. It's not an incomparably bad idea, but it's a bad idea.
5: Paul Rosenzweig was the Deputy Assistant Homeland Security Secretary for Policy under George W. Bush. He says the order doesn't address a number of legal issues any private actor would have to deal with if they hacked a foreign organization.
7: Anything that our new cyber-enabled private sector actors do overseas will assuredly be against the domestic law of a host of countries wherein they act.
5: Importantly, the new policy wouldn't allow private businesses to launch attacks on other governments, and U.S. law generally bars individuals from hacking digital infrastructure. But who would sign up to join this merry band of government-backed hackers?
8: This is definitely not for me in my career and what I'm looking for.
5: Chris Weissopel is the founder of Veracode, a cybersecurity firm, and was a hacker himself in the 90s. He says he's worried about potential legal liability. It's not always clear-cut whether malicious cyber activity is purely financially motivated, directed by the state, or a blend of the two. And there could be collateral damage.
8: Your blast radius is too big at the data center you were trying to take down, and you took down a transportation company or a hospital's servers.
5: But Weissopel knows Americans lose billions of dollars every year to cybercrimes. His firm tries to prevent them.
8: Ransomware and scams are getting worse and worse, it seems, every year. I have a mother who sends me emails asking me, is this real? Is this real? And I just imagine that is happening everywhere.
5: And cyber attacks are a national security threat. Just last month, Minnesota reported dozens of local water systems had been targeted in a coordinated attack, which American intelligence has linked to Iran. Steinman, the former Trump official, hopes a faster-paced private sector can help the country's offensive cyber capabilities.
6: The point of this is to get started. I trust the people that are running it are going to be very measured in their initial efforts to try and build out this capability.
5: But Weissopel, the security firm founder, cautions that even legal and technical issues aside, the president's memo still won't solve the growing threat of cybercrime, at least on its own.
8: I don't think you can sort of offense your way to security. So the idea that this is going to solve the problem seems really foolish.
5: Henry Larson, NPR News.
1: In India, the government recently banned a film about historical police abuses. However, rather than silence the story, the ban amplified it. As NPR's Omkar Kandekar reports, the backlash turned the block theater screenings into calls for state accountability.
9: It's a hot afternoon in North India's Bandala village when the loudspeakers of a Sikh temple crackle to life. It's a reminder for people to come to the temple and watch the film Satluj that evening. Satluj is a biopic of the activist Jaswant Singh Khalda, with a runtime of nearly 3 hours. A group of policemen killed him in 1995 after he exposed thousands of extrajudicial killings carried out by them and their colleagues. By the evening, farmers return from their rice and corn fields. Hundreds gather in the temple courtyard and sit in gender-segregated rows. Volunteers distribute strawberry juice. The screen lights up. And the audience cheers for a man they see as a hero and whose story is effectively banned from the big screen in India. Satluj is set at a time when a Sikh movement for an independent homeland turned militant. In the 80s and 90s, thousands were killed in Punjab, an Indian state dominated by Sikhs. Sarabjit Singh Verka, a lawyer with the non-profit Punjab Human Rights Organization, has represented many victims of violence. He says Indian authorities back then were desperate to end the separatist movement. He says the police slogan back then was bullet for bullet. Verka says some policemen kidnapped young men and demanded ransom from their families. Sometimes they staged shootouts and cremated the bodies to destroy evidence. Amid this violence, Jaswant Singh Khalda, the hero of the biopic Satluj, quit his job at a bank and began documenting the killings. Using municipal and crematorium records, Khalda estimated that the toll across the state of Punjab could be up to 25,000. Months after he made the allegations, Khalda was kidnapped from his home and never seen again. Human rights lawyer Verka says, while the government at the time compensated some victims, most perpetrators got away. He says authorities did not want to answer for state excesses then, and they don't want to do it now. A day after streaming platform Z5 released the film in July, the news channel India Today reported,
10: Centre directed OTT platform Z5 to take down Satluj from the platform. Sources say that Satluj was taken down over security concerns.
9: Jagmohan Singh Raju, a senior official from the ruling BJP party, says authorities were concerned that the film's portrayal of police violence could revive sentiments of Sikh separatism.
11: This first seeps into your minds, then it gets into your psychology, then someone plays on that psychology. It's a long game.
9: And yet blocking the biopic triggered something else. Rallies against the Hindu nationalist government of Prime Minister Narendra Modi and creative ways of evading censorship. Since the ban, people have screened the film in temples and on public streets. Others downloaded bootleg copies and shared it on WhatsApp and YouTube. India's Ministry of Information and Broadcasting did not reply to NPR's interview requests. Film journalist Anna M.M. Vettikart says, Satluj is part of a growing number of films the government has ordered to tone down or block.
12: This government has clearly considers cinema as a way of influencing mindsets. You can see that from the spate of Hindi cinema that is completely Islamophobic, pro-government, pro-BJP, and doing PR for this government.
9: Back in Bandala village, organizers said they held half a dozen more screenings after the one in July. A group of children in one such screening told NPR that they had watched the film 2-3 times. And what did they like about it? It's history, they say. Our history. Omkar Khandekar, NPR News, Amritsar.
1: You're listening to All Things Considered from NPR News. The Trump administration is continuing to push a program that partners state and local law enforcement with ICE. The program gives local police the power to enforce federal immigration laws. But details on how it works in different parts of the country have been hard to find. NPR's Jacqueline Diaz visited one community in Florida and joins us now. Hey, Jacqueline.
13: Hey.
1: So this program is called the 287G program. It was expanded under the Trump administration. Jacqueline, let's take a step back and explain a little bit more about how it works.
13: Yeah, of course. So basically, this all actually started more than 30 years ago, and both Democratic and Republican administrations have used it. But as of this week, ICE has signed more than 2,300 contracts with local agencies across the country. So this gives officers in those agencies various powers for immigration enforcement. So that can look like interrogating people suspected of being in the U.S. illegally and arresting them. The federal government is giving a lot of money to local police who join this program. And nationwide, we are talking millions of dollars.
1: So, Jacqueline, I understand you recently visited Walton County, Florida, to find out how this program actually plays out on the ground, right?
13: Yeah, I did. Yep. So Walton County is this fast-growing community in the Florida panhandle. It borders Alabama to the north and the Gulf of Mexico to the south. Florida as a whole leads the nation with the most law enforcement agencies with these 287G agreements. And some agencies are really going all in, like Florida Highway Patrol. They reported 9,000 immigration encounters in the last year.
1: Okay.
13: But not every department enrolled in this program sees immigration enforcement as a major priority. Some Florida sheriffs have expressed concern about going after immigrants who aren't committing crimes and who are just trying to build a life here. So in Walton County, there's a strong immigrant population. About 10% of residents are Hispanic. Immigrants do a lot of the work in construction and tourism. Those are the big industries in the area. Michael Adkinson is the sheriff there. His office joined this partnership with ICE last year, and he says it's not his main priority. So according to state data, Walton County had a couple hundred immigration encounters. That's compared to Florida Highway Patrol, which, again, reported thousands. Adkinson explained his approach like this.
14: We're not doing immigration sweeps because, quite frankly, we have day jobs here. We have other things that are critically important to the local people here that they expect to be done.
13: He says they are focused on people who commit crimes or pose a danger.
1: Okay, so you mentioned Walton County has a pretty significant immigrant population. Did you speak to anyone in that community about how they feel about law enforcement's partnership with ICE?
13: Yeah, we did. We spoke with undocumented construction workers and a housing developer there. And they all said immigrants are really scared. A lot of them don't go out much. They pretty much just go to work and back. Two workers we spoke with said they think a lot about going back home to Central America. But the program also has its supporters. Walton County is heavily Republican, and County Commissioner Danny Glidewell told me that residents back the sheriff's role in the 287G program.
1: That is NPR's Jacqueline Diaz. The story was co-reported with NPR's Marisa Peñalosa. Thank you.
13: Thank you.

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2: I'm Janine Herbst with these headlines. President Trump's envoy and son-in-law, Jared Kushner, visited Egypt and held a rare meeting with Hamas officials today. Tomorrow, he meets with Israeli Prime Minister Benjamin Netanyahu, trying to advance a roadmap for Gaza for Hamas to give up control and start giving up weapons. The USS George Washington is headed toward the Middle East to relieve the USS Abraham Lincoln. This as concerns grow over supply and food shortages and declining morale on board the Lincoln, which has been continuously at sea for more than 8 months. And nearly 30 years after Tupac Shakur was killed, the trial of Duane Davis gets underway tomorrow in Las Vegas. The 63-year-old is the first and only person to face charges in Tupac's shooting death. I'm Janine Herbst, NPR News.

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1: This is All Things Considered from NPR News. I'm Rob Schmitz. Weeks after more than 70,000 people crossed the Moroccan border into the Spanish territory of Ceuta on the North African coast, the Spanish government says that most of those who crossed the border are back in Morocco. But reporting from NPR shows thousands of migrants, many of them unaccompanied minors, remain in Ceuta, while the local population remains leery of their presence. And that means tensions have not resolved. On Saturday, Reuters reported that Moroccan police arrested more than 100 people as they tried to enter Ceuta. Now, as both sides tighten security on the border, there are still many unanswered questions about why this massive crossing of people happened in the first place. Maria Munoz Morillo believes she has some of the answers. She's a Spain bureau chief for Euronews, and she recently wrote a piece titled Ceuta Explained, How Spain's Biggest Migration Crisis Unfolded. I spoke to her earlier this week, and I asked what people in Ceuta are feeling.
2: Well, things are still very tricky because after 15 days, we had this avalanche in Ceuta. There are still a lot of people there. According to official figures, between 5,000 and 10,000 illegal migrants still in Ceuta. Around 2,000 of them are minors, which is very tricky Wow. because they cannot be returned into Morocco.
1: So this was a shocking event. I mean, what do we know about what prompted these tens of thousands of people to suddenly cross from Morocco into Ceuta?
2: So it's not the first time this happens. This had happened before in Ceuta in 2021. There was 10,000 people crossing by. At the moment, Spanish government had the suspicion that Morocco used those people because we had in Spain, in the hospital, it was during COVID pandemic, Gali, who is the Polisarian Sahara leader. So it's not the first time, apparently, Morocco uses people, civilians, to put pressure to punish Spain. This time, at the beginning, the government, Spanish and the Moroccan one, they were saying it was due to human trafficking networks. But a few hours after that, they started to look into social media and they realized there were messages saying the border is open, go to Spain, you will have papers, you will have housing, you will be able to move around Europe. So just go to Spain.
1: You mentioned Morocco's involvement in this mass sudden migration. What evidence do we have that Morocco's government was involved?
2: We don't have any evidence apart from what intelligence services are saying. They actually say they alerted the government, but the Home Minister denied all these accusations. Actually, the government is backing up Morocco. They are saying we are working with Morocco. Morocco is an ally.
1: Just to be clear, Mary, you're talking about the Spanish government?
2: Yes.
1: Okay,
2: the
1: got
2: Spanish
1: it.
2: Government, it's, let's say, cooperating with Morocco, and Morocco is cooperating with the Spanish government. But sources from intelligence, from Guardia Civil, from our police officers, they say that there is a plan and it is a pattern. It is not the first time we see a country using civilians, using immigration against our country to put pressure. Actually, the government from Morocco, the justice minister, a couple of days ago in an interview, he said that they want to talk about the sovereignty of Ceuta and Melilla. Both of them are in Africa. Both of them are enclaves. They've always been Spanish for the last centuries. They've never been Moroccans. They are not hiding anything. They want to talk about this. Actually, the U.S. capital, maybe we should start talking about Ceuta and Melilla being in Moroccan territory, being Moroccan nationalities. The Spanish government has been very serious about this. The defense minister yesterday, she was very clear, Margarita Robles. She said Ceuta and Melilla are Spanish. They've been Spanish for centuries and they will stay as Spanish autonomous cities.
1: Did you just say that the U.S. capital, that U.S. Congress was talking about this?
2: Yeah, the situation is hard for Spanish government because we all know the feud between Trump and Sanchez. They are not friends. The relationship, the diplomatic relationship is not at a great moment. Morocco is an ally to the U.S. At the moment, it makes sense that the U.S., they may back up Morocco instead of Spain, because Spain right now is not a friend of the United States.
1: You know, I'm curious, what are just normal people on the street there in Spain saying about this? How do they feel about this issue?
2: Morocco is the one calling the shots. Like, we don't understand why the government is more critical with the country that made this happen, because the reports we got from there that day, the 31st of July, is that the Moroccan forces, they weren't doing anything. Actually, the New York Times published that some of the officers were telling the immigrants, yes, you just need to feel that way and you will enter Spain. So we wonder why the country and the European Union is not more critical with a regime that it is using the citizens to put pressure on another country.
1: That is journalist Maria Munoz Morillo of Euronews. Thank you.
2: Thank you very much.
1: Tomorrow on All Things Considered, a new movie stars Matthew McConaughey as a small-town beekeeper. 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
3: The director, Andrew Patterson, did not want any of the cast to wear bee suits at all. 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

0: summer, ideally, is about vacations, transformations, the end of one chapter, the start of another. But summer is also about just hanging out with friends at a party, popular neighborhood spot, or just on your front porch. Think Ice Cube and Chris Tucker in Friday.
1: What'd you tell him?
2: I just told him we were smoking, man. And we were just chilling.
1: Man, you were smoking.
0: Or the teens trading conspiracy theories in Richard Linklater's high school classic, Dazed and Confused.
3: Yeah, man, you didn't know that? This country is founded. It was founded by people who were in the aliens, man. George Washington.
0: All right, all right, all right. Or the longtime friends partying it up in Girls Trip.
4: We're going to be staying up late, drinking, making memories that we can laugh about the rest of our lives. That is what a Girls Trip is for.
0: Yes, indeed. Oh, on this week's Cineplexity, we're talking about a specific type of film, often called the hangout movie. Joining us are Pop Culture Happy Hour, Stephen Thompson, and All Things Considered producer Avery Keeley. Welcome to you both.
5: Hey.
6: Hey, Rob.
0: So when I was graciously invited to do this Cineplexity about hangout films, my first text to our editor was, what is a hangout film? Steven, we'll start with you.
5: Well, I think it's as simple as it's a movie in which a number of characters are just kind of hanging out, right? I think the stakes are implied by the terminology. It's a group of people. Maybe they're having one wild weekend. Maybe they're trying to solve, maybe some sort of plot-related problem over the course of one crazy night. But typically, the stakes are it's a group of people and they're hanging out. And it's a great kind of framework for comedy. It's a great framework for just a fun hang where you as a viewer feel like you're joining in on silly antics. And so many movies are about the fate of the universe. It's nice to have a movie that's about the fate of a weekend.
0: Low stakes film. Avery, agree?
6: Yeah, I think that's really true. And I think for me, for a hangout movie to really work, the chemistry of the characters is really important. Mm-hmm. The characters, I think, have to be believable. And I think you have to want to spend time with them. Right. So I think it's harder in a hangout movie to have characters that feel like either really unlikable or really tropey or just doing things that kind of don't really add up.
0: Actually, this is a big ask for Hollywood. I mean, it really does depend on amazing acting, amazing dialogue.
6: Yeah. Mm-hmm. But I think the other thing is that like believable characters don't necessarily need to be realistic characters, right?
5: Sure.
6: They don't have to be boring. And I'm thinking in particular of 2004's Napoleon Dynamite.
7: How was school?
8: Worst day of my life. What do you think?
6: Right.
0: Sure. Classic.
6: Title character, high school loser with a bad perm and a really good ability at taste testing milk, played unforgettably by John Heater.
8: This tastes like the cow got into an onion patch.
9: Correct.
8: Yes.
6: He's awkward. He's weird. He puts tater tots in his pockets, and he performs one of the most iconic dance scenes in the last 25 years of film. But all of those things feel really in line with the character that's presented to us in the film. The biggest plot point is that he's trying to help his friend Pedro get elected as student body president. But for most of the film, we're just kind of following him around a quiet town as he's being a weird teenager.
0: Yeah, there's no plot to Napoleon Dynamite, really. It's just
6: it's like
0: an assortment of very funny sketches.
6: Yeah.
0: So what are some of your other favorite films of this subgenre or genre or whatever we're calling it?
6: Yeah, some of my all-time favorite hangout movies are a series known as the Before Trilogy by director Richard Linklater, who, of course, we mentioned in the intro, director of Dazed and Confused as well. Stars Ethan Hawke and Julie Delpy, and all of these films were shot about 9 years apart, and they follow the main characters, Jesse and Celine, over the course of about 20 years of their love lives. The first film, Before Sunrise, follows them around for one day in their early 20s in Vienna when they happen to get off a train together to just spend the day walking around the city.
10: So listen, here's the deal. This is what we should do. You should get off the train with me here in Vienna and come check out the town.
11: What?
10: Come on, it'll be fun.
11: What would we do?
10: I don't know. All I know is I have to catch an Austrian Airlines flight tomorrow morning at 9:30, and I don't really have enough money for a hotel, so I was just going to walk around, and it'd be a lot more fun if you came with me.
6: So they meander around, they're taking in the sights, they're looking for things to do for free because they have no money, and they're just kind of sharing their, like, still forming ideas about life and love and what it means to kind of grow up.
11: Loving someone and being loved means so much to me. I always make fun of it and stuff. But isn't everything we're doing in life a way to be loved a little more?
0: I mean, I sort of feel like I grew up with these three films. These three films are some of my favorite films. And I have a somewhat unconventional favorite of these three. I actually like Before Midnight, which is the final.
6: The final film. The trilogy, the devastating.
7: No, I'm happy you have time to contemplate the universe and have existential problems, because I don't. I barely have time to think. I work, I babysit, I work, I babysit.
10: You, hold on a second. I just have to tune up the string section.
5: That one has a lot of fighting in it.
0: It does, but I feel like it captures marriage with kids so well. And I think it hit me at the time, I guess, as something that was just amazing. Stephen, let's turn to you. What are some of your favorite Hangout films?
5: Well, the first movie that jumped to my mind was Booksmart from 2019.
12: Yes. Ooh, no way.
13: Maybe we only have one night left to have studied and partied in high school. Otherwise, we're just going to be the girls that missed out. We haven't done anything. We haven't broken any rules.
5: Okay. It's directed by Olivia Wilde. It's a really, really simple story. Beanie Feldstein and Caitlin Dever are just like two girls. They're finishing high school. They've been following all the rules all through high school. And they kind of realize, like, on the last day that they could have been partying the whole time and still gotten what they wanted.
13: We chose. We didn't party because we wanted to focus on school and get into good colleges.
12: And it worked.
13: But the irresponsible people who partied also got into those colleges. They did both.
0: They've just wasted so many years.
5: They just realized they could have been irresponsible jackasses, you know. And so basically, in one eventful weekend, they kind of decide, we're going to make up for lost time and we're just going to like spend the weekend partying. And of course, like, that leads to a bunch of kind of plotty antics. But the film itself is really just a hangout between these two friends. Is there like a weird drug trip along the way? Of course there is, you know. Yeah. And I just think that movie is so funny. The two leads are so appealing. And so to me, that is a perfect hangout movie. It's not a movie about how they're trying to rob a bank, right? You know, they just want to have fun.
0: So, I mean, we all watch movies for all sorts of reasons. What's the payoff of a hangout film when you watch it, like compared to like when you watch like The Godfather or Silence of the Lambs or something like that?
5: I mean, I think part of it is just sometimes when I go to a movie, I don't need life and death stakes.
0: Right.
5: You know, I think, you know, we talk sometimes about superhero fatigue and how there are so many movies about superheroes. And I think part of that fatigue isn't just the repetition of these plots, but the kind of repetition of these, like, the universe is going to end kind of stakes. Sometimes I just want to go to a movie and hang out with people who feel like my friends. The hangout movie is conducive to comedy. It's conducive to chemistry. And sometimes, you know, I want to just be along for a fun ride for the same reason I think a lot of people listen to friends talking on podcasts. Sometimes you just want to be along for a fun ride.
0: Avery, let's turn to you. Why do you think this genre does really well for us?
6: I think a lot of times we engage with plot-heavy movies to spend time with stories, because stories help us understand ourselves, right? Mm-hmm. They help us understand our own lives. And I think what sets hangout movies apart for me is that we're spending time with characters and we're getting a chance to understand those characters. So I don't think I would ever put tater tots in my pocket, but watching Napoleon Dynamite.
5: Speak for yourself.
6: Right? I can understand a character who would think that was like a great idea, right?
0: Right.
6: I don't know if I would get off a train with a stranger, but watching Before Sunrise, I can understand and empathize with characters just by spending time with them.
0: That was NPR's Avery Keeley and Stephen Thompson. Thank you both for hanging out with us.
6: It's a pleasure.
5: Thank you.

0: For Sunday, that's All Things Considered. From NPR News, I'm Rob Schmitz. It's been a pleasure hosting these last few weeks. This is a fantastic team. This weekend team is the tops. My colleague Danielle Kurtzleben is in the host chair next week, and we'll hope you turn in. Thanks for listening. Have a great night.
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Kitty, a Sweets Edison composition featuring him on trumpet with Ben Webster on tenor sax, Hank Jones on piano, George Duvivier on bass, and Clarence Johnson on drums, recorded June 7th, 1962. That's a tasty start to volume 84 of the Recorded History of Jazz. I'm Paul Kivy, and we are in the spring of 1962. Today we'll hear more classics from Herbie Hancock, Bill Evans, Pony Poindexter, John Coltrane, and Joe Pass. I think this is one of our strongest shows so far. First up is trumpeter Kenny Dorham with alto sax Jackie McLean and pianist Bobby Timmons on El Matador.

El Matador by the Kenny Dorham Quintet. Dorham on trumpet, Jackie McLean alto sax, Bobby Timmons piano, Teddy Smith on bass, J.C. Moses on the drums. Recorded April 15th, 1962. This is the Recorded History of Jazz. The first song on pianist Herbie Hancock's first album, Taking Off, made the top 100 of the pop charts. In fact, percussionist Mongo Santa Maria recorded a version that made the top 10 of the pop charts. With trumpeter Freddie Hubbard, tenor sax Dexter Gordon, here is that song as performed by its composer, Herbie Hancock, Watermelon Man.

Watermelon Man, the debut of pianist Herbie Hancock with trumpeter Freddie Hubbard, tenor sax Dexter Gordon, Butch Warren on bass, Billy Higgins on the drums, recorded in April of 1962. The recorded history of jazz is a hand-picked selection of the finest jazz ever recorded. Tenor saxophonist Dexter Gordon also appears on the next couple of tracks, backing saxophonist Pony Poindexter on his debut album, Ponies Express, along with Phil Woods and Gene Quill on alto sax, Pepper Adams on baritone sax, Gildu Mahones on piano, Bill Yancey on bass, and Charlie Persip on the drums. This tune was recorded, in fact, this pair of tunes was recorded on May 10th, 1962. First up, Cat in Latin.

That's a Louis Armstrong composition from the 1920s, strutting with some barbecue, but I really like what the twin tenor saxophonists Pony Poindexter and Dexter Gordon did with it there. Phil Woods, Gene Quill, Pepper Adams, Billy Mitchell, Gildo Mahoney's, Bill Yancey, and Charlie Persip behind them. Cat and Wetton was the first tune out of that set that's the same group, except Pony Poindexter was an alto for that. They were both recorded on May 10th, 1962. I'm Paul Kivy, and this is My Baby, the Recorded History of Jazz. On June 2nd, 1962, pianist Bill Evans got back in the saddle with a new trio after not recording for almost a year after the tragic death of bassist and friend Scott LaFaro the previous summer. With Chuck Israels now on bass and Paul Motion again on drums, the title is an anagram of the name of the producer of the album, Orrin Keepnews. Here's R.E., Person I Knew.

Few songs have a title that is uglier relative to the beauty of the song than what you just heard, titled R.E., Person I Knew. Maybe Robert Plant's Big Log comes close. Recorded June 2nd, 1962, it was written and performed by pianist Bill Evans with bassist Chuck Israels and Paul Motion on drums. The recorded history of jazz won't kick you out of bed for snoring, though some people will. Organist Richard Groove Holmes is the leader on the pair of tracks we'll hear next that are probably most famous for featuring guitarist Joe Pass. Tenor sax Clifford Scott from San Antonio joins them, and Les McCann is on the piano. Here's Coming Through the Apple.

Karma, with a C, with Coming Through the Apple before that, both by Richard Groove Holmes on organ, with Joe Pass on electric guitar, Clifford Scott tenor sax, Les McCann piano, Ron Jefferson on the drums, recorded in April of 1962. We've got one more song I think we can fit in today on volume 84 of the Recorded History of Jazz, and I'll give the last word to guitarist Kenny Burrell, who got together with tenor sax Coleman Hawkins, who's 29 years older than Burrell, mix-in pianist Tommy Flanagan, and you get an album called Bluesy Burrell, recorded September 14th, 1962. Here's It's Getting Dark.

It's Getting Dark by guitarist Kenny Burrell with special guest Coleman Hawkins on tenor sax, Tommy Flanagan on piano, Major Hawley on bass, Eddie Locke drums, and Ray Barreto on congas. That's all we have time for on Volume 84 of the Recorded History of Jazz. I'm Paul Kivi, and I hope you can join me next time for classics from the summer of 1962 by Sarah Vaughan, John Coltrane, Joe Pass, and Wes Montgomery, plus a masterpiece from Dizzy Gillespie. Enjoy today.

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Welcome to Jazz on America Avenue. I'm your volunteer host today. My name's David John, and Bemidji area forecast calling for low tonight of 52 degrees with some clouds and winds west at 5 to 10 miles per hour. Tomorrow, well, a mix of clouds and sun with the chance of an isolated thunderstorm in the afternoon, high of 79 degrees, winds west-southwest at 10 to 20 miles per hour, 40% chance of rain. And tomorrow night, well, scattered thunderstorms in the evening, partly cloudy skies overnight, low of 53 degrees, winds west-northwest at 5 to 10 miles an hour, and chance of rain 50%. Get things started with something appropriate this time of year. Dave Catney.

Thelonious Monk, featuring all sorts of people. The cut we listened to there featured Sharon Sherman, I believe's the name. And the tune that we played was Monk's Mood. Sharon Freeman on French horn, and Celeste with Willie Ruff on French horn, Vince Chancy on French horn, Bill Warnick on French horn, Gregory Williams on French horn, Kenny Barron on piano, Buster Williams on bass, and Victor Lewis on drums and percussion. Before that, music for you from a lady by the name of Douay from the album Quattro. We heard Summer Samba, So Nice, and then Summertime from Dave Catney from his album on Justice Records. 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I'm your volunteer host. My name's David John, and you can find us at 91.7 KAXE Grand Rapids, 90.5 KBXE Bagley Bemidji, 89.9 in Brainerd, and KAXE.org on the World Wide Web. 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Going back a few years here, once again, Miles Davis, part of our celebration of a centennial of his birth, and these cuts, there are two sessions that this 7-inch comes from, or 10-inch, I should say, May of 52 and April 53. We're going to hear Chancet, and Oscar Pettiford wrote the tune, and J.J. Johnson on trombone, Jackie McLean on alto, Kenny Clark on drums, and Miles Davis, of course. Here we go.

Men, the International Sweethearts of Rhythm are going to cook a cantata with Pauline Brady banging those skin-covered kettles. Anna B. Winburn gives the downbeat, and we begin at the beginning of Lady Be Good.

Okay. Music there for you from the International Sweethearts of Rhythm and Lady Be Good. That's off a CD called The Best of the International Sweethearts of Rhythm, covering the years 1944 to 1945. Previous to that, music for you from Shorty Rogers and his Jazz Giants from an album called Jazz Waltz that came out in 1962. The tune was called Walk on the Wild Side, one that featured Bud Shank and Joe Manny on alto, and also on Barry Sax, Bill Hood. Bass trombone was George Roberts, Joe Mondragon on bass, Mel Lewis on drums, and Lewis Levy on piano. Okay, started the set off, as we told you, Chance It, take two, or actually take three, from 10-inch Miles Davis release on Blue Note Records. 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Hope you're enjoying what you're hearing tonight. Currently in Bemidji, it is 74 degrees and cloudy. And in Hibbing, we have 76 and fair. Grand Rapids is checking in with 73 and partly cloudy. And Brainerd has temperature of 74. And fair. Let's get back into music here. This is Maynard Ferguson from a box set on Roulette Records, The Maynard Ferguson Years.

Okay, from down Minneapolis way, that's the Southside Aces and their cover of Mood Indigo. That's from their latest album called The Big Beat, released on vinyl. Yeah, and I believe also on CD, but vinyl was the main thing there. And before that, Maynard Ferguson and Newport from two album box set on Roulette Records called The Maynard Ferguson Years. He did about five albums or so for Roulette. But that particular cut we heard there was Newport, and it also featured Don Ellis. So, hey, pretty good there. Jackie Bayard on it, and I forget who else. I was, maybe I can quick figure this stuff out here. Taking a look at a little printout here. Joel Farrell on the saxophone. And let's just leave it at that. My eyes aren't what they used to be. You're tuned to Northern Community Radio's Jazz on America Avenue. We'll be with you up until 8 o'clock this evening. And then at 8 o'clock, it'll be a repeat of Back Porch Harmony from yesterday. And I want to tell you that support for KAXE comes from the Sewing Room, presenting the Community Impact Fair in Walker on Saturday, August 29th. The fair includes hands-on action booths, educational presentations, and community dialogue focused on civic engagement in rural Minnesota. Information is available at sewingroom.org. And get back into music here. This is Melissa Aldana from the album Essence of the Inner Prophet and Echoes of the Inner Prophet on Blue Note Records. We're going to hear a tune called Ritual. First off, though, we want to tell you that if you want to be here, you interested in being a DJ? Well, KAXE is holding training for new volunteer DJs. 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

Well, music there for you from Rajna Swaminathan, and Aperture's title of the album and title of a cut that we heard there. Before that, Melissa Aldana from Echoes of the Inner Prophet, we heard Ritual. 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And of course, you can always ask your smart speaker to play KAXE. 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